0: Space Station is a joint venture that involves more than a dozen countries. It's a team effort. An interesting part of this team venture is that parts of the space station are manufactured in different countries around the globe. Many of these parts have never been together in the same room prior to their assembly. Engineering varies from country to country, and so do methods of manufacturing. So it is vital that these components are built correctly and to the same standard. Like I said, it's a team effort. The International Space Station brings people together into a team from countries which are not on the most friendly terms, and yet here they are working together as friends. The question is, if we can work together in space, why can't we work together on the ground? Apparently we can do it if we want to, but apparently we don't want to, so we just keep fighting with each other. Kind of silly, ain't it? This is Rod Bieber with Seed Time and Harvest.
1: A new report on religious persecution in Mexico. Correspondent Michael Harrington reports.
2: It comes from Christian Solidarity Worldwide, and it reveals that drug cartels and indigenous community leaders are the primary drivers of persecution. Religious freedom is under siege in Mexico these days, and Protestant Christians are the group most likely to be victimized. CSW says, quote, perpetrators must be brought to justice, and victims must be given confidence that reporting their experience will result in protection from further violations. Michael Harrington reporting.
1: Canadian Prime Minister Mark Carney says his country is failing Jewish people and the community is being brutally targeted by hate. Carney says anti-Semitism in Canada has surged to levels not seen in the post-World War II era. He adds that last year over two-thirds of all religion-motivated hate crimes were directed at Jews, despite the fact that they make up just 1% of the population. This is SRN News. The U.S. wants to impose new tariffs on dozens of trading partners. We hear more on the story from correspondent Donna Warder reporting.
3: The Trump administration is proposing 10% tariffs or more on products from dozens of major trading partners to address the importation of goods made with forced labor. A report by the U.S. trade representative says Canada, Mexico, Taiwan, the United Kingdom, and some other countries and territories would face 10% additional tariffs for allegedly failing to enforce a forced labor import ban. A 12.5% additional tariff would be imposed on China, Japan, India, South Korea, Brazil, and dozens of other countries. The new tariffs would not take effect immediately and are subject to public comment and review. Donna Warder, Washington.
1: 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From Washington, I'm Keith Peters reporting.
4: 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Salvation that comes from trusting Christ, which is the message we preach, is already within easy reach. In fact, the scriptures say, the message is close at hand. It is on your lips and in your heart. Romans chapter 10, verse 8.
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6: 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Now, this was originally recorded in the 1950s, and I know you're going to enjoy it.
7: Here now is HMS Richards, the Voice of Prophecy speaker. His subject, Living 1,000 Years.
8: There's one particular 1,000 years of interesting life of which we're speaking today. Let us turn to the 20th chapter of the book of Revelation and read the first 9 verses quickly. And I saw an angel come down from heaven, having the key of the bottomless pit and a great chain in his hand. And he laid hold on the dragon, that old serpent called the devil and Satan, and bound him 1,000 years and cast him into the bottomless pit and shut him up and set a seal upon him that he should deceive the nations no more till the 1,000 years should be fulfilled. After that, he must be loosed a little season. And I saw thrones, and they sat upon them, and judgment was given unto them. And I saw the souls of them that were beheaded for the witness of Jesus and for the word of God. And they lived and reigned with Christ 1,000 years. But the rest of the dead lived not again till 1,000 years were finished. Blessed and holy is he that hath part in the first resurrection. On such the second death hath no power. But they shall be priests of God and of Christ, and shall reign with him 1,000 years. And when the 1,000 years are expired, Satan shall be loosed out of his prison, and shall go out to deceive the nations which are in the four corners of the earth, Gog and Magog, to gather them together.

point clear. Two resurrections mark the millennium, one at its beginning, one at the close. In Acts 24:15, the Apostle Paul speaks of a resurrection of the dead, both of the just and the unjust. And Jesus, too, speaks of the resurrection of life and the resurrection of damnation in that order. That's John 5:28. Two resurrections, one to life, one to damnation or judgment. Now, when does the resurrection to life take place? Let us turn to 1 Thessalonians 4:16, where we read that the Lord himself, Jesus, shall descend from heaven with a shout, with the voice of the archangel and the trump of God, and the dead in Christ shall rise first. Then we which are alive and remain shall be caught up together with them, that is, the resurrected righteous, in the clouds to meet the Lord in the air. And so shall we ever be with the Lord. Over in John the 14th chapter, Jesus said the same thing. He said he was going to prepare a place for us, and when he had prepared it, he would come again and receive us unto himself, that where he is, there we may be also. So you see, all of the people of God from all ages who are sleeping in the grave will be raised from the dead at Christ's second coming, and those who are alive and remain will be changed immediately into immortality, and all taken with Christ to heaven. Well, what about the effect of the coming of the Lord and the wicked? 2 Thessalonians 2:8 says they're destroyed by the brightness of his coming. Who does that leave on earth? Not a single soul. So you see, Satan is bound because he has nothing to do. He can't tempt the righteous. He can't deceive the wicked. For 1,000 years, the children of God are in heaven. And this earth, it's desolate as it was in the beginning. It's called here the abyss or bottomless pit. The word's exactly the same word used in the Septuagint version of the first chapter of Genesis, where the prophet tells us that the earth was without form and void, and darkness was upon the face of the deep. That's the same word. Turning to Jeremiah, the 4th chapter, 23rd verse, we find the same words. I beheld the earth, and lo, it was without form and void, and the heavens, and they had no light. Same words used in Genesis 1. Now going on further in this 4th chapter, I beheld the mountains, and lo, they trembled. That's the last earthquake, the coming of Christ. I beheld, and lo, there was no man, and all the birds of the heavens were fled. And the cities were broken down at the presence of the Lord in his fierce anger. Verse 24. For the second coming of Christ, his glory and power. The wicked are destroyed by that glory. Even the cities are broken down. There's no man. It's dark, just like it was in the beginning. Satan and his host of evil angels are bound in this so-called bottomless pit for 1,000 years. Of meditation on his long career of sin and rebellion. But what are the righteous doing? I saw thrones, and they sat upon them, and judgment was given unto them. They reign in judgment. Do you mean to tell me that God's people will have a part in the judgment? Certainly they will. We read it here in 1 Corinthians 6, verse 2. Do ye not know that the saints shall judge the world? Know ye not that we shall judge angels? You see, when Christ comes, he brings his reward with him and takes his people to heaven at the time of the first resurrection, the beginning of the millennium. The wicked are slain with his glory. And during 1,000 years, God's people see how he has dealt with the cases of the lost. They see then as God sees. They will realize his justice and his righteousness. They will understand him better and love him better. And when it's all over, they'll be able to say, true and righteous are thy judgments, O King of the ages. Revelation 16:7. And that's how it is that God shall wipe away all tears from their eyes. And so the redeemed will live with Christ 1,000 years and reign with him too. Now briefly, let us mention 7 events which mark the end of the millennium. First, the wicked are resurrected. The rest of the dead live not again till 1,000 years are finished. Second, Satan is loosed from his prison by this resurrection. Third, he goes out to deceive the nations. Fourth, the holy city, New Jerusalem, descends from God out of heaven, prepared as a bride adorned for her husband. That's Revelation 21, verse 2. This takes place in connection with the losing of Satan, and it's plain from events that follow. Fifth, Satan marshals the wicked about the holy city. In Revelation 20, 8 and 9, we read that he shall go out to deceive the nations, to gather them together to battle. And they go up on the breadth of the earth, these billions and billions of the lost of all ages, from before the flood and down to our day, under his command.

And here the whole human race meet for the first and last time. Some inside the walls, some outside. Then is fulfilled the prediction that before Jesus every knee shall bow and every tongue confess to the glory of God. Philippians 2:8. Even Satan will admit God's justice. The sixth event, fire comes down from God out of heaven and devours him. That's the everlasting fire prepared for the devil and his angels. That's the everlasting destruction from the presence of the Lord, 1 Thessalonians and 2 Thessalonians. That's the time when the heavens pass away with a great noise and the elements melt with fervent heat. It's the lake of fire, the perdition of the lost, the day of the Lord that burneth as an oven, and all the wicked shall be destroyed. And the devil that deceived them at last is cast into the lake of fire. And death and hell are delivered themselves to destruction. This is the end of the story of human evil. The curtain rings down. But this isn't the end of God's story. One more final act, the seventh, is still to take place at the end of the millennium. Before the admiring eyes of the redeemed in the city of God will come forth a new creation, a recreation of the earth in beauty and life as in the beginning. Seeing then that all these things shall be dissolved, says the apostle, we look for a new heaven and a new earth wherein dwelleth righteousness. 2 Peter 3:13. This is the final picture. The earth itself made new, glorified, made over again. Friends, this promise is our promise. It's for all of us. If ye be Christ's, then are ye Abraham's seed and heirs according to the promise. We read in Galatians 3:29. What promise? The promise that the earth would be ours by faith. There was a poor little boy in the big city of London. He loved toys. He'd go to the shop windows and gaze for hours at the things inside the windows. Oh, how he longed to handle those toys, but there was a glass window between. He was run over, taken to the hospital. And there they brought him some toys and put them there on the bed for him. He looked at them a long, long time and touched them gently. And then again he put out his hands and touched them again. And finally he softly said, "No glass between." That's the way it will be at last. Now we look through a glass darkly, but then face to face. The day is coming when God's people will inherit the kingdom, and the throne of God and of the Lamb shall be in it, and his servants shall serve him. And they shall see his face, and his name shall be in their foreheads, and there shall be no night anymore.

0: 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Answers to the deepest questions in life, like, where is God when we suffer? 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So where is God in the midst of this pain? 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

Living on the edge may feel normal, but it can also get exhausting. Hi, I'm Rob West with the Faith and Finance Minute. Proverbs 21:20 says, "The wise store up, but fools gulp theirs down." 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
2: It's over 70 years since one of the most amazing achievements on earth occurred. It's the accomplishment that is spoken of, remembered, and for many, is often given as the gauge of success. And so it's no surprise that the name of this one man is carved indelibly into history. In fact, in his home country, he's considered a hero and has been voted the most admired person in the nation. He even has a commemorative five-stamp series to honor his status and achievements. In fact, he's the best-known New Zealander in all the world. But it's not just his achievement as a mountaineer, the conqueror of Mount Everest, the first man with Tenzing Norgay to climb to the top of the highest mountain in the world that he is honored for. It's because Edmund Hillary showed us how an ordinary life can become a truly extraordinary one. He has shown us that greatness is possible. As he said in his 1975 autobiography, that even the mediocre can have adventures and even the fearful can achieve. So join me, Gary Kent, on an incredible journey as we follow in the footsteps of Edmund Hillary, the legendary mountaineer who rose from humble beginnings to reach the lofty heights of success and, in a sense, lifted the world with him. Edmund Hillary, a man who inspired a nation and the world.

Edmund Percival Hillary was born in Remuera, Auckland, on the 20th of July, 1919. He was the son of Percival and Gertrude Hillary. His mother was a teacher, and his father published a newspaper, the North Auckland Times. The Hillary family moved to Tuakau, just 70 kilometres south of Auckland, here on the banks of the Waikato River in 1920. Percival, who had served at Gallipoli during the First World War, was allocated a returned serviceman's land allocation. Percy also used the veterans' assistance to train as a beekeeper and established a weekly newspaper, the Tuakau District News. Edmund remembers that his early years in Tuakau were happy ones as he roamed through the fields and along the banks of the Waikato River near his home. The local Tuakau Primary School was 1 kilometre from the Hillary home, and Edmund used to walk bare feet to school each day, whether it was raining, sunny or frosty. Edmund's mother was determined that he would get a good secondary education, and so at 13,

He was enrolled at Auckland Grammar School, even though it meant long 12-hour days for him. He had to travel the 2-hour train journey to school every morning and afternoon. Coming from a small country school, Edmund found the large boys' school in the big city a terrifying experience. He felt lost and alone in his new environment, and as he said, often munched on his sandwiches in solitary fashion. But worse was to come. In the first week of high school, a physical education teacher looked at his small and scrawny physique, rolled his eyes and muttered, "What will they send me next?" Edmund felt humiliated and says he developed a feeling of inferiority. But the gangly teenager did grow to a height of 2 meters or 6'5" tall. He grew an incredible 22 centimeters or 9 inches in 1 year. And even though his daily commute didn't allow him to participate in after-school sports, he found another way to stay fit and active. When the train was traveling slowly, Edmund would run alongside the train and would leap on at the last moment when it started to increase its speed. He soon became very fit and was able to excel in all sports classes. But his life would change forever when he was 16 years old and in his last year at Auckland Grammar. He went on a school trip to Mount Ruapehu. The mountain is actually a volcano with world-class ski fields in winter. Edmund was enchanted by the glistening snow, the frozen streams, and the vistas in this strange and exciting new world. Edmund enjoyed 10 glorious days of skiing and playing on the lower slopes of the mountain. But this visit to Mount Ruapehu did spark his interest in mountaineering. On completing school, Edmund enrolled at Auckland University to study mathematics and science, but found it hard to settle and make friends with the other students. So after 2 years, he dropped out to work full-time for the family beekeeping business with his father and younger brother Rex. He also joined a tramping club. Now, that's the New Zealand name for hiking, and spent his Sundays walking in the Waitakere's, a range of mountains just west of Auckland. Edmund soon found that he had more physical energy than most and reveled in driving himself to the limit. Edmund became passionate about mountain climbing, and during his early 20s, he travelled to the Southern Alps of New Zealand twice a year, in February for rock climbing, and then again in September to improve his ice work. In 1939, Hilary was thrilled to actually climb his first peak, Mount Olivier, a mountain of nearly 2,000 metres near Mount Cook in the Southern Alps. As his skill and confidence grew, he conquered peak after peak, and particularly enjoyed discovering new climbing tracks up the rugged mountain ranges. Edmund was so keen to equip himself with the best advice and training that he would save his pennies to pay for the very best guides. He soon developed a reputation as a skilled, safe, and cool-headed climber. The World War II Japanese threat in the Pacific and the arrival of conscription changed Edmund's earlier pacifist inclinations. Although his father had applied for him to be excused from enlisting on the grounds that honey production was an essential service, he finally allowed Edmund to join the New Zealand Royal Air Force. Edmund's initial training was in Marlborough in the South Island of New Zealand. Here, Hilary would spend all his free time mountain climbing. His first solo ascent was a Mount Tapuanuku at 2,885 metres. It was the highest mountain outside of the well-known Southern Alps. In the last year of the war, Edmund was serving as a flying boat navigator near Fiji and the Solomon Islands in the Pacific Ocean when he was severely burnt in a boating accident. When a broken petrol tank on the motorboat burst into flame, Hilary braced himself to leap overboard. But the boat suddenly hit a big wave and he was thrown backwards onto the sizzling engine cover. Even though he was in pain and badly burned,
Hillary then had to swim 500 meters to shore and walk another kilometer to get

medical help. The New Zealand Air Force sent a message to his parents warning them that their son was critically ill and would be discharged on sick leave. They were told Hillary would need many months to recover. But 3 weeks later, Hillary chose to convalesce in the Southern Alps, finding a friend and mentor in Harry Ayres, New Zealand's most outstanding climber at that time. The years between 1946

Now, the best-known peak here is Mount Cook, renowned for its panoramic alpine beauty and remote wilderness, a rugged land of rock and ice. 1948 became a memorable year for Hillary when he made his first ascent of Aoraki, Mount Cook, the highest mountain in New Zealand, at 3,724 metres or 12,218 feet. Then a year later, in 1949, Edmund Hillary, along with Harry Ayres, made the first ascent up the challenging south ridge of Mount Cook and completed the Grand Traverse as well. Hillary was now involved in serious mountain climbing. He had met George Lowe, a fellow mountaineer, while climbing Mount Cook, and 2 years later, in 1951, Hillary and Lowe took part in a New Zealand expedition to the Garhwal Himalaya, where they climbed five peaks over 6,000 metres or 20,000 feet high. Then, in 1952, Hillary and Lowe joined the 10-week British Cho Oyu expedition. Now, Cho Oyu is 20 kilometres west of Mount Everest and is the world's sixth highest mountain. It's also considered the best practice mountain before attempting the world's highest peak, Mount Everest. Now, Mount Everest is not just the highest mountain in the world, but to climb this formidable mountain is considered the pinnacle of human achievement. At 8,848 metres or 29,031 feet high, this mountain is usually covered by hurricane force winds and sub-freezing temperatures. Back in 1953, Hillary and Lowe received the invitation they had been hoping and dreaming for. They were invited to join Colonel John Hunt's 1953 British Everest expedition. It was the ninth British expedition to Mount Everest, and Hunt was given special leave from the British Army to organise a military-style expedition in the hope of successfully reaching the summit of Mount Everest. It was a massive undertaking, with weeks of detailed planning and intense training and preparation. There were 350 porters, 20 Nepalese mountain guides called Sherpas, and tons of supplies to support the chosen 10 climbers. The climb to Mount Everest takes many days. The trek to Everest Base Camp is between 10 to 14 days, and then it takes another 39 to 40 days to reach the summit of Mount Everest. Now, the reason it takes so long to summit Everest is so that the human body can adjust to the extreme altitude. The higher the altitude, the less oxygen there is in the air compared to sea level. So climbers normally use bottled oxygen to help them withstand the effects of the extreme high altitude. From the 10 climbers, Colonel Hunt chose the two climbing groups that would be given the opportunity to reach the summit. The first group of Tom Bourdillion and Charles Evans came so close to being the first ones to reach the South Summit on the 26th of May 1953. They were just less than 100 metres or around 300 feet away from the top when, unfortunately, due to a malfunction of their closed-circuit bottled oxygen breathing apparatus, the pair had to reluctantly turn around and descend without reaching the summit of Everest. Then the second climbing group of Edmund Hillary and his Sherpa companion Tenzing Norgay were now directed to try for the summit. Snow and wind held the pair back at their base camp at South Col for 2 days. The next morning, on the 29th of May 1953, Edmund found his boots had frozen solid outside the tent. It took 2 hours to warm them before he could put them on and then set out for the summit. The two climbers soon faced a nearly vertical rock face of 12 metres or 40 feet, the last real challenge before reaching the summit. Edmund found a narrow crack in the rock and managed to wedge his way up between the rock wall and ice. Later, this section of the mountain would be named

0: Hillary Stepp. Tenzing then followed and climbed through the gap. And it was just a few more steps, and they stood on top of the mountain. Tenzing, in his 1955 autobiography, wrote that Hillary took the first step onto the summit and he followed. They reached Everett's summit, the highest point on Earth, at 11:30 a.m. on the 29th of May, 1953. They stayed only 15 minutes at the summit. Edmund Hillary took the famous photo of Tenzing posing with his ice axe. He also left a cross up there he'd been given by John Hunt, and Tenzing left some offerings of food. Hillary and Tenzing were the first men to stand on the roof of the world, on the top of Mount Everest. The news of their achievement raced quickly around the world. The world's highest mountain had finally been conquered. It was a pinnacle of human physical achievement and endeavor. The final frontier of earthly exploration had been reached. There was frenzied celebration throughout the British Commonwealth as news reached London. It arrived just in time for Queen Elizabeth II's coronation on the 2nd of June 1953. And as one of her first acts, the young Queen awarded Hillary the Knight Commander of the Most Excellent Order of the British Empire. He was now Sir Edmund Hillary. Hillary returned home to New Zealand in triumph, a celebrity and hero. Hillary married Louise Mary Rose a few months later on the 3rd of September 1953. Together, they had three children, Peter, Sarah, and Belinda. But Edmund Hillary had experienced the taste of adventure and the thrill of conquest, and was soon involved in another expedition. He led the New Zealand component of the Commonwealth Transantarctic Expedition in 1957-58, which was under the overall command of the British explorer Sir Vivian Fuchs. Hillary set out from Scott Base on the edge of the Ross Ice Shelf. Driving modified Ferguson farm tractors, they headed south to establish food and fuel depots for the British group which had left from the continent's opposite coast. Hillary was meant to turn back to Scott Base after laying the supplies. But when the New Zealand Antarctic Committee gave Hillary permission to carry on further than planned, Fuchs welcomed Hillary's offer to scout a route through the crevasses and then meet at Hillary's last supply dump. But instead of testing only part of the route, Hillary, and against the instructions of the British Ross Sea Committee, forged on. By the 4th of January 1958, Hillary's party became the first to reach the South Pole overland since Robert Falcon Scott's ill-fated journey in 1912. In the decades after his Everest ascent, Hillary published several best-selling accounts of his exploits and received big fees for his product endorsements, personal appearances, and lecture tours. So in 1964, with these funds, Hillary created the Himalayan Trust. He said, "I was brought up to believe that if you had a chance to help people worse off than you, then you should do it." Over the next 30 years, with the help of the donors and volunteers from New Zealand and other countries, the Trust built more than a dozen schools, two airfields, two hospitals, and several medical clinics. These efforts became Hillary's greatest contribution to the region he loved and helped earn Hillary the title Bura Sahib, meaning big in heart, among the Nepalese Sherpa people. But it also led to the most tragic event in his life. On the 31st of March 1975, his wife Louise and younger daughter Belinda were flying from Kathmandu to Faplu, where Edmund was helping to build a hospital in Nepal. sadly, the small plane crashed soon after takeoff at Kathmandu Airport, with all lives lost. The deaths of his wife and daughter were a shattering blow to Hillary. Then, tragedy struck again in 1979, when Hillary's close friend, Peter Muldrew, who had been with him on the Commonwealth Transantarctic Expedition of 1957-58, was killed in the plane crash at Mount Erebus in Antarctica, when New Zealand flight TE-901 crashed into Mount Erebus, killing all 257 passengers and crew. Edmund Hillary received many awards for his outstanding achievements. In 1987, he was among the first 20 people selected as members of the Order of New Zealand, his home country's highest honour. The same year, Hillary was honoured to be the only living person to feature on a New Zealand banknote. Sir Edmund Hillary died in Auckland on the 11th of January 2008, aged 88. He was honoured by a state funeral on the 22nd of January of the same year. And then on the 29th of February, his ashes were scattered on the Huraki Gulf by his wife, Lady Hillary, and children Peter and Sarah. On the 2nd of April of the same year, Queen Elizabeth II hosted a special memorial service for Hillary at Windsor Castle near London. Edmund Hillary had stood on the roof of the world and both the North and South Poles as well. Not bad for a New Zealand beekeeper. In addition to his remarkable achievements as a mountaineer, adventurer, diplomat and philanthropist, and the most well-known New Zealander in the world, Edmund Hillary is also remembered for his humility and generosity, and in particular, his humanitarian contribution to the Sherpa people of the Himalayas. You see, the higher he climbed, the further he could see. He could see the needs of those less fortunate than himself, and determined to make a difference. He turned success into significance. Hillary credited his achievements to a combination of his Christian beliefs, positive attitude, grit and determination, health and fitness. He believed it was the secret to his life of purpose, a life that went beyond the mediocre to new heights, to a successful life. His own assessment of his life of adventure on his 85th birthday was typically modest when he said, "What a fortunate person I have been." Christianity and a faith in God gives us meaning and purpose in life. It brings peace, happiness and hope. It also helps us to cope with the challenges, tragedies and disappointments in life. This was the foundation that brought Hillary success in his life, and it can do the same for us today. It's the kind of strength that God loves to give us. You see, you don't have to necessarily be athletic, nor do you have to be naturally strong. Because God has promised, "My grace is sufficient for you, for my power is made perfect in weakness." A faith in God means knowing about God, having a relationship with Him, and accepting all He has to offer us. He wants to see us succeed and wants to bring meaning and purpose to our lives. Here's what the Bible says. "May He give you the desire of your heart and make all your plans succeed." Before you were born, God knew what your life had in store for you, both here on earth and forever in eternity. Commit your life to Him, and He will guide you and teach you to live out your true purpose in life. He will teach you to recognize and know your true self, and most importantly, your Creator, in order to live your life to the fullest. You see, unlocking your true purpose will reduce your stress, simplify your decisions, increase your satisfaction, and most importantly, prepare you for eternity. Sadly, most people have no idea what success really is. Some people think it means you make a lot of money. But you can make a ton of money and be an absolute failure. Some people think it means being famous. But you can be famous and totally miss the point of life. So, what is real success? Well, the Bible says real success is being who God made you to be. It means you're not trying to be someone else or what someone else wanted you to be. You'll only find real success when you spend your life as the person God created you to be. Here's what the Bible says. For in Christ lives all the fullness of God in a human body. So you also are complete through your union with Christ, who is the head over every ruler and authority. God came to earth in human form 2,000 years ago, so you could be made complete in Christ. That means you have everything you need through Jesus' authority and power. You lack nothing to be a success in life, because success is being you. In other words, being successful in life means you are being yourself, the person God made you to be. Don't get hung up on what other people think about you. Instead, focus on the one who matters most, God. God shaped you and equipped you, and in Christ has given you everything you need to be successful. Would you like to get to achieve more in life? If you'd like to find true meaning and purpose in your life, then I'd like to suggest that the best place to start is to have a genuine relationship with Jesus. You are made complete through your union with Christ. Get close to Him through Bible study and prayer. If you'd like to find out more about how you can do this, then I'd like to recommend the free gift we have for you today. 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
9: 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It is on your lips and in your heart. 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
1: This entire weekend's message focuses on the second coming of Jesus and then the millennium period. And then what does the Bible really teach about the destruction of the wicked? And what does the Bible really have to say about hell? And so we're going to be studying about that. But then we're going to close on Sunday night with God's celestial city. And you know, to me, I don't care about anything else in heaven other than the fact that I'm going to be with Jesus and I'm going to be with Him for all eternity and I'll never, ever be separated from Him again. And so that's the most joyous part of this. I love music and I'm just going to relish being with all the angels as they sing praises and worship to God. And I'm just going to love that scene. And you're going to be a part of that, aren't you? You're going to be a part of that if you make your commitment to be with Jesus. Well, our series has been based upon that wonderful passage of scripture from Jeremiah 29:11. I bet you can say it in your sleep now. All right, well, let's try it out. Here it is. For I know the thoughts that I think toward you, says the Lord, thoughts of peace and not of evil, to give you a future and a hope. Jeremiah 29:11. During World War II, when it seemed very clear that the Philippines were a doomed nation, the Allied forces included the United States and several of the European countries, included Great Britain. These were the forces that were against what we call the Axis powers, which were the Nazi regime under Adolf Hitler, and also the Japanese forces that had bombed Pearl Harbor. So they were called the Axis forces. We were the Allied forces. So the Allied forces decided that General Douglas MacArthur was far too valuable. The war in Europe had ended. Hitler had committed suicide, but the war in Japan, in Asia, was continuing on. And one nation that was in terrible danger was being overtaken by the Japanese was the Philippines. And so General Douglas MacArthur, he was the commander-in-chief of the Allied forces on the Pacific front. And so, he was far too valuable to be, for the cause to be captured. And so on orders of the President of the United States, and the President at that time was Franklin D. Roosevelt, he asked General MacArthur to leave the Philippines and to leave a place called Corregidor with his family on the night of March the 11th, 1942, and set sail for Australia. MacArthur made this promise when he left Corregidor in the Philippines because he loved the Philippines and he hated to see them being overtaken by the Japanese forces. And so he said, I shall return. On October the 20th, 1944, MacArthur kept his promise and once again he stepped on Philippine soil. 2 years after he had left, he had gone to Australia. When he arrived, and you can see him walking on the shores, coming off of the ship, getting off onto the beach, and he said, people of the Philippines, I have returned. The general began with his voice quivering with emotion. His hands were shaking. By the grace of God Almighty, our forces stand again on Philippine soil. The hour of your redemption is here. But you know what? Almost 2,000 years before MacArthur made his promise to return, Jesus made another promise to his disciples, and he said, let not your heart, so read it with me, let not your heart be troubled. You believe in God, believe also in me. In my Father's house are many mansions. If it were not so, I would have told you. I go to prepare a place for you. And if I go and prepare a place for you, I will come again and receive you unto myself, that where I am, there you may also be.

There are several theories on how Jesus will return to this earth. What will happen? Who is he going to take and who's going to be left behind? Well, sensational books have been written about this. Blockbuster movies have been produced that highlight this subject at the end of time. But do they accurately portray what the Bible has to say about Christ's return? So let's go to our study tonight and learn about the topic that we're going to cover in tonight's seminar this evening as we welcome the hours of the Sabbath rest, heaven's spectacular event, when Jesus returns. But before we open God's Word, let's do what we always do. Let's lift up our Bibles once again as we pledge our commitment to the truth of God's Word. This is my Bible. In it I learn that Jesus loves me, that Jesus died for me, and Jesus rose for me. This is my Bible. In it I learn that he's coming back for me so that we can live with him in a ceaseless and sinless eternity. Father in heaven, tonight as we hold up our Bibles, speak to us through your word. Guide our thoughts so that we will understand the nature of your soon return. We talk about Jesus soon returning, but Father, help us to know that it is even at the door. Help us to realize the significance of the times in which we are living. And Lord, just as Noah preached for 120 years and then the flood actually came, help us not to become so apathetic and think, oh, we've been talking about this forever. But Father, you told us to watch and pray. And so, Father, tonight I pray that we will watch and we will pray as we study your word. In Jesus' name, amen.

0: same Jesus who was taken up from you into heaven will so come in like manner as you saw him go into heaven. Well, how did Jesus return to heaven after he had spent some time with his disciples? You know, following his crucifixion and following his resurrection. Stay with me on that same page. Go back to verse 9. It says, now when he had spoken these things, while they watched, he was taken where? Up. He was taken up and a what? Cloud received him out of their sight. After his resurrection, Jesus had spent some time, 40 days actually, teaching and giving the disciples this assurance, his assurance that he was coming back. When his work was finished, he ascended up into the air. You kind of see this picture here of what it might have looked like when the disciples were standing up there, gazing up into heaven, you know, and from the Mount of Olives. And the record of Scripture indicates that a cloud of angels received him out of their sight. Now, this is actually, Carol and I took this picture back in 2019. Pastor Tan was with us when we were in Israel. Today, if you go to the Mount of Olives, actually back then it was just a grassy slope, you know, hill. But today, lots of people want to be buried on the Mount of Olives because many people believe that Jesus is going to come back to the Mount of Olives. And so everybody wants to be buried on the Mount of Olives. You see all that white there? Those are all tombstones. Those are all tombstones of people that want to be buried, you know, there and where Jesus was lifted up from the earth. And when a cloud received him out of their sight of the faithful disciples and took him back home to the very presence of his heavenly Father. He will come back in the same way, according to what we just read, from the sky in a glorious and brilliant cloud of angels. Well, does the Bible give us any other information as to the direction from which Christ will come? Let's go to Matthew, the 24th chapter. Matthew, the 24th chapter. And let's take a look at verse 27. For as lightning comes from the what?
1: East.
0: And flashes to the west, so also will the coming of the Son of Man be. I got to share a story with you. You know how I like to tell you stories, right? Sorry, I might deviate a little bit from the study guide, but I got to tell you this story. When I was a little boy, my dad always began every day when we woke up, the first thing that we would do is come into the living room and Dad would read something from the Bible. And then after Dad would read something from the Bible, immediately after he read something from the Bible, we would have prayer. And then he said, okay, go do your chores. And then once you're finished with your chores, you can get dressed and we get ready for breakfast and go to school. Okay, so that's kind of how we did it. I remember, you know, sometimes you think kids don't pay attention. Well, you know, this stuck in my mind, okay? For as lightning comes from the east and flashes to the west, so also will be the coming of the Son of Man be. Well, one morning I got up, we went, Dad read the Bible. I don't know what he read that particular morning, but this verse had stuck in my mind. I went out to do my chores. My chores was to feed the chickens and pick up the eggs from the chicken coop and to check the bananas because Dad had a grove of banana trees. And so I had to get and make sure that if they were ripening, I'd tell my dad so that he could get somebody to come and cut the bananas because, you know, either they cut the bananas or the monkeys got the bananas, okay? And so we had a lot of monkeys over there. And so I was out there getting ready to do my chores. As soon as I walked out, what I saw was incredible. I looked out there and I said, Dad, you got to come here. You got to come see this. You know, dads don't always come when you call them, you know? And so my dad didn't come. He says, okay, he's supposed to do his errands and supposed to do his chores. So I said, Dad, you've got to come look at the sky. Jesus is coming. I got my dad's attention. So my dad came out and he looked up at the sky and, you know, silhouetted against the coconut palms and, you know, as the sun was rising in the east, he saw what I was seeing. And my dad put his arm around me and he said, son, I'm sorry, that's not Jesus coming. But Dad, you said, as lightning flashes from the east and goes to the west. Well, I had never seen the fumes of a jet plane. And so he says, son, that is a jet plane that's going across the sky. That is not like lightning. He says, but it's crossing the whole sky, Dad. You know, it's going from east to west. I must have been

0: about five or six. Actually, to be honest with you, I don't even remember this story. My dad tells me this story. You know, he tells me the story and he says how I thought that Jesus was coming. Well, you know, my heart was disappointed, you know, but he said, son, that's a jet plane that's carrying thousands, you know, hundreds of people on it, and they're going far away. And that's why, you know, the jet is traveling and it's leaving a trail of fumes, and that those fumes are being lit by the rising sun. And that's what you're seeing. Well, even though my heart was disappointed, I always dreamt that one day I would see the soon return of Jesus. Will the second coming of Jesus be something visible to all men or just a select group of people? We just learned that it's going to be like lightning coming from the east and going to the west. Well, what does Revelation, the first chapter and verse 7 say? Go with me to the last book of the Bible. We're going to go to Revelation chapter 1 and verse 7. And on page 1174, in the very first column, look at verse 7. It says, behold, he is coming with clouds, and most of the eyes will see. Oh, I read that wrong, didn't I? Every eye will see him, even they who what? Pierced him. And all the tribes of the earth will mourn because of him. Even so, amen. Let's now consider the next three passages of scripture in your study guide on question number 5 to study as to how Jesus, whether his coming is going to be a silent one, a private event, or you know, what is it? What does the Bible actually teach us about this? Is it going to be some kind of a private event? Well, we just learned that every eye is going to see him, but it can't be a very private event if every eye is going to see him. But let's see what these other passages of scripture teach. Go with me to Matthew, the 16th chapter and verse 27. Matthew, the 16th chapter, verse 27, on page 952 on the first column. For the Son of Man will come in the glory of his Father with his angels, and then he will reward each according to his works. Let's also go to the next passage of scripture that we referenced before in some of our other Bible studies, and we'll be coming back to this several times because this is one of my favorite passages of scripture, actually, because it talks so much about what will happen at the second coming of Christ. Let's take a look at verse 16. It says, for the Lord himself will descend from heaven with a what? With a shout, with the voice of the archangel, and with the what? Trumpet of God. Are trumpets quiet instruments?
1: Yeah.
0: No, trumpets are meant to herald something, you know? And let's also take a look at Luke, the 21st chapter and verse 27. Luke, the 21st chapter and verse 27. Then they will see the Son of Man coming in a cloud with power and great what? Great glory. I want you to go to another passage of scripture with me. Go to page 542. This is in Psalm chapter 50 and verse 3. Psalm chapter 50 and verse 3. I'm on page 542. This is not in your study guide. This is an additional passage that I put in there. Let's take a look at Psalm chapter 50 and verse 3. It says, in the second column, our God shall come and shall not keep what? Is it going to be a silent event, folks? No. A fire shall devour before him. It shall be very what? Tempestuous all around him. Well, friends, Jesus' coming is not going to be, from these verses that we just read, is not going to be silent or private or secret. He's going to be coming in great glory with tremendous brightness, with all of the holy angels, over 100 million angels. You know how I know it's over 100 million angels? I'm not making this up. Go with me to Revelation, the 5th chapter and verse 11, okay? I'll tell you why I know it's over 100 million. Take a look at this. Look, go to page 1178 and look at verse 11 on the first column there, Revelation chapter 5, verse 11. Then I looked, and I heard the voice of many angels around the throne, the living creatures and the elders, and the number of them was 10,000 times 10,000. Now, I know that many of you had to do your multiplication tables when you were in math. But have you multiplied 10,000 times 10,000? If you multiply 10,000, how many zeros does 10,000 have? That's four zeros, right? If your mouth, okay, I'm questioning your math here now. All right, 10,000 has how many zeros? Four zeros, all right? 1,000 has how many zeros? Three zeros. 10,000 is four zeros. If you multiply 10,000 times 10,000, how many zeros are you gonna have? Eight zeros, okay? That's over 100, you know, that's over, you know, 100 million angels. Let's take a look at Matthew, the 25th chapter, verse 31. Matthew, the 25th chapter and verse 31. Is it just part of the angels that are gonna come with him? Take a look at Matthew chapter 25 and verse 31. Matthew 25, verse 31. It's at the top of page 962. When the Son of Man comes in his glory and most of the holy angels with him. Oh, it says all the holy angels. All the holy angels. Heaven is going to be empty because all the angels are going to come with Jesus, you know, to redeem those that he comes to redeem. He will sit on the throne of his glory. So, friends, there are going to be noise, there's going to be shouts, there's going to be a sound of trumpet. Friends, you and I are not going to be singing Silent Night, Holy Night on that night, okay? That's not the night we're going to sing Silent Night, Holy Night, because it, you know, it's not like the Silent Night on the first night that he came to Bethlehem, okay? Because it's going to be a very, very noisy event. It is going to be a celebratory event. It is going to be something that's going to be just taking us by awe. The sky will be lit up with such brilliance. It's going to make the most spectacular fireworks. I don't know where you've seen, you know, you've seen fireworks on the 4th of July, but the most spectacular fireworks that we ever saw was in front of the Statue of Liberty some years ago when Carol and I were there on the 4th of July. Wow, that was something else. Guess what? Those fireworks are going to look like lighting a match, okay, compared to the display of the second coming of Christ. The whole world will know when he comes, for the Bible says every eye will see him. Friends, you're living in America. The people living in China are going to see him. The people living in Vietnam are going to see him. The people living on the other side of the world are going to see him. Every eye is going to see him. Every man, woman, and child living in the world when Jesus returns will see him at his second coming. Why? Because the Bible tells me. No one will be able to hide the secret rapture that is so commonly taught and believed by so many today is absolutely nowhere in the Bible. It's not there, folks. And you know what? I want to tell you something here. For many years, even after the Reformation movement, when the Protestant churches split off from the papacy, Baptists, Methodists, Presbyterians, everybody believed this. No one believed in a secret rapture. But now today, you go to many evangelical churches and they all believe this, and it's not taught anywhere in the Bible. It's purely fictional. It's nowhere to be found in the Bible about a secret rapture. And they take one or two verses in the Bible and they take it out of context. We learned that we can study the Bible in two ways. One is by pretext and one is by context. Pretext is where you take one passage and say, ah, there it is right there. And you take it out of context. But the Bible says when you look at the whole scripture, when you look at everything that is taught in the Bible, it is very clear. This is not going to be a secret rapture, folks. The Bible tells us every eye will see him. This is going to be no secret thing at all. It's going to be something that the whole world will witness. The secret rapture is nothing but a human invention. It's not some kind of a second coming in the form of a spiritual coming into the heart at the time of a person's conversion. The second coming doesn't take place when a person dies. It's not a symbolic event or some figurative experience, friends. Let me restate that all of these theories are nothing but of human origin, and they are not founded in the Word of God anywhere. The second coming of Christ is going to be a literal, worldwide event. Visible, it's going to be the personal appearance of Jesus. You will see him face to face. That's why I love singing that song, Face to Face with Christ my Savior. You know, we will see him face to face, coming in the clouds with great glory and a triumphant noise of the angels. Well, how is the coming of Christ going to affect the earth according to Revelation chapter 6 and verse 14? Go with me to Revelation chapter 6 and verse 14. We're in question number 6 in your study guide. Revelation chapter 6, and let's go to verse 14 at the very bottom of page 1178 at the second column. And in verse 14, it says, "Then the sky receded as a scroll when it is rolled up, and every mountain and island was moved out of its place." Can you imagine that? It's going to be quite a catastrophic event, isn't it? There will be an unmistakable evidence in the sky and in the earth. This is going to be the most catastrophic event that has ever taken place on this earth since the worldwide flood of Noah's day. Look at this. It's on the screen for you. "And there were noises and thunderings and lightnings, and there was a great earthquake, such a mighty and great earthquake as has not occurred since" what? "Since men were on the earth. And then every" what? "Island fled away, and the mountains were not found." Can you imagine a day coming when no more islands are going to be around? When Hawaii is going to be gone? When Puerto Rico is going to be gone? When all of these islands are going to be gone and all the mountains are going to be wiped away? This is an earthquake of catastrophic proportion. We have never witnessed anything like this on the earth before. That's what's going to happen. Isaiah, the 24th chapter in verses 1 through 3, tells us the land will be utterly emptied. Jeremiah, the 4th chapter in verse 26, tells us, "And I beheld, and lo, the fruitful place was a wilderness, and all the cities thereof were broken down at the presence of the Lord." This is going to be an earthquake of all earthquakes like we have never, ever witnessed on this earth. I mean, you know, you've seen earthquakes. You've heard about earthquakes. You've probably seen on CNN or on ABC or on the news the terrible earthquake that took place recently in Thailand and Myanmar. And, you know, we anticipate thousands of people were killed from that earthquake. Well, that's nothing compared to what this is going to be like. This is going to impact how much of the world? All the world. Today's earthquake is only minor compared to what this earth will experience at Jesus' coming. This earthquake will be of such magnitude, it will leave the entire world in a state of destruction. Now, in question number 5b of our study guide, we read from 1 Thessalonians chapter 4, verse 16, that at the coming of Christ, the dead will rise first. Let's look at what happens to those of us who are alive and remained and who are raised to life at Christ's second coming. Let's go to 1 Corinthians chapter 15, and let's take a look at verses 51 and 52. We're on page 1110 in your Bibles, page 1110 in the New Testament, second column there. We'll wait till you find that, page 1110, 1 Corinthians chapter 15, and verses 51 and 52. "Behold, I tell you a mystery. We shall not all" what? "Sleep." In our earlier Live with Hope series, what did Jesus compare death to? Asleep. That's right, that we were resting. He says, "Behold, I tell you a mystery. We shall not all sleep, but we shall all be" what? "Changed." How long is it going to take, folks, for us to be changed? It says, "In a moment, in the" what? "Twinkling of an eye." How long does it take you to twinkle your eye? Not very long. That's a split second, isn't it? "At the last trumpet, for the trumpet will sound and the dead will be raised" what, folks? "Incorruptible. And we shall be" what? "Changed. For this corruptible must put on incorruption, and this mortal must put on" what? "Immortality." Do I have immortality right now? No, I don't. There's only one that has, you know, immortality, and that's God himself. I don't have immortality. I lost that immortality when Adam and Eve ate of the fruit in the Garden of Eden. Based on this passage of Scripture, let's go back to that passage in 1 Thessalonians. Go back again to 1 Thessalonians chapter 4 and verses 16. Now we're going to read verses 16 and 17 together. We just read verse 16, but let's look at this whole thing together. Verse 16, it's on page 1137. "For the Lord himself will descend from heaven with a" what, folks? "Shout, with the voice of the archangel and with the trumpet of God." And what will happen first? The dead in Christ will what? Rise first. Then we who are alive and remain shall be caught up together with them in the clouds to meet the Lord. Where, folks? We're going to be meeting the Lord in the air. And thus we shall always be with what? With the Lord. And so here is a beautiful promise, a beautiful picture of what's going to happen when Jesus comes. You know, the Lord himself is going to descend from heaven with a shout. He's going to say, wake up. Wake up, my beloved. Wake up. It's time to get up from your sleep. And they're going to wake up and they're going to be changed. How long is it going to take them to change? We just read that in 1 Corinthians. In a moment, in the what? Twinkling of an eye, all right? And then we, if we're living at the time, in other words, if Carol and I haven't gone to our rest, if we're not sleeping until Jesus comes, if we happen to be alive when Jesus comes, guess what? It says, we who are alive and remain shall be caught up together with them. Who's them? The people that are resurrected, right? The people that are resurrected. And so we're going to be caught up together with those who are resurrected to meet the Lord. Where? Where are we going to meet the Lord? Up in the air. And so shall we ever be with the Lord. I love this picture. I love this picture of a little child that a mom and dad may have lost. And you know, and that child is being given by angels into the hands of mom and dad again. Is that child ever going to die again? No, that child has the gift of immortality along with her mom and dad. No one except God has immortality. And let's go back to a passage of scripture that we've read at least a few times in this Live with Hope series to show that we none of us have immortality. Look at 1 Timothy chapter 6, verses 15 and 16, which he will manifest in his own time. He who is the blessed and only potentate, the King of kings and Lord of lords, who alone has what, folks? Who alone has immortality? Who is the one that has immortality right now? It's only God. God alone has immortality, dwelling in unapproachable light, whom no man has seen or can see, or to whom be honor and everlasting power. I want to tell you something, folks. When Moses was on Mount Sinai, and Pastor Heen was on Mount Sinai just a few weeks ago, he went with a group of pastors up there. When Moses was on Mount Sinai, could he see the face of God? No. You know, God said, you know, I will cover you. You know, I will show my back to you, but you cannot see my face. God's face is so brilliant, so brilliant and so bright that if Moses had seen God's face, it would have evaporated him. But guess what? These eyes that don't have the ability to see God face to face right now are going to be changed. How quickly? In a moment, in the twinkling of an eye, these eyes are going to be new eyes. Guess what? I'm going to throw these glasses away. Be gone. They'll be gone. I won't need any glasses because my eyes are going to be changed. And I'm going to be given the gift of immortality to see God face to face. But only God at this moment has immortality. Our bodies are also going to be changed to heavenly bodies, incapable of ever getting sick again, incapable of ever dying again. You know, I long for that day. This afternoon, as Carol and I were driving here, we've been on the phone a lot with a pastor whose wife is in ICU, dying of cancer right now. I long for the day when that pastor can hold his wife in his arms again, when she won't have the effects of cancer plaguing her body because she's in a lot of pain right now. One day, all of that pain is going to be gone. One day, all that impacts her life is going to be taken away from her. Let's take a look at some other passages that give us even more information about what else Jesus will do when he comes, beginning with a verse that we read just a few moments ago. Would you go with me to Matthew, the 25th chapter, Matthew, the 25th chapter, and we're going to read verses 31 all the way down to verse 34, okay? We read verse 31, but we'll read it again and then go all the way down to verse 34. And these are all red letter words. What do they mean? What does that mean? These are Jesus' words. When the Son of Man comes in his glory and all the holy angels with him, then he will sit on the throne of his glory, and all the nations will be gathered before him, and he will separate them one from another as a shepherd divides his sheep from the goats. And he will set the

sheep on his right hand, but the goats on the left. Then the king will say to those on his right hand, come, you blessed of my Father, inherit the kingdom prepared for you from the foundation of the world. Let's also continue by reading Revelation chapter 22 and verse 12. Revelation chapter 22 and verse 12, the very last page of your Bible, your study Bible. It says in verse 12, on page 1190, second column, and behold, I am coming what, folks? Quickly. And my reward is with me to give everyone according to his work. Let's also go back to Matthew, the 16th chapter, Matthew, the 16th chapter, and let's take a look at verse 27, Matthew, the 16th chapter, verse 27. For the Son of Man will come in the glory of his Father with his angels, and then he will reward each according to his what? To his works. Friends, Jesus is coming back to this earth again to reward his people as they promised. I'm going to adjust this mic a little bit. It's kind of ringing in just a little bit, so hang on just a moment. Jesus is coming back to this earth again to reward his people just as he promised them in John the 14th chapter. Remember when we read that passage of scripture when he said, let not your hearts be what? Troubled. I love the wording of this New Living Translation. This is the way it words that passage. I am going to prepare a place for you. And if this were not so, I'm going to tell you plainly, when everything is ready, I will come and get you so that you will always be with me wherever I am. One day soon, the Lord himself will restore to his faithful followers all the joys and the glories that Adam and Eve had and lost as a result of their sin and the separation that brought between God and them into their lives. Several years ago, my wife and I were in Rome, Italy. And when we had the opportunity of visiting Rome, we went to a place called the Mamertine Prison. This is the prison that held the Apostle Paul at the bottom of the dungeon. Now today, if you go there, it's made up for tourists. It has lights and all of that. But it was a stinky, horrible dungeon where Paul spent his last moments before, you know, he wrote those final words to Timothy just before his execution by the wicked Roman emperor Caesar Nero. And although Rome may have silenced his voice, his words that were penned on that with his quill and his parchment roll still resound through all the globe of mankind with the absolute assurance that a day is coming, and it is coming soon, when Jesus will honor those who have taken their stand to faithfully follow him as the Lord of their lives. Let's read those words in 2 Timothy chapter 4 and verse 8. I'd like us to read verses 6 and 7 too, so go with me to page 1145 in your Bible. And we're going to read, actually, even though your study guide just says verse 8, we're going to read verses 6 and 7 too. This is Paul writing to his young friend Timothy. By the way, Timothy was appointed as a pastor to the church in Ephesus. And so he was writing Timothy. He says, for I am already being poured out as a drink offering, and the time of my departure is at hand. I have fought a good fight. I have finished the race. I have kept the faith. Finally, there is laid up for me the crown of righteousness, which the Lord, the righteous judge, will give to me on that day, and not to me only, but also to all who have loved his what? Appearing. Are you looking forward to Jesus coming? Paul tells you, he says, the righteous judge will give me the crown of righteousness, not only to me, but also to all who has loved his appearing. This evening, before we began this meeting, a team of us got up in the back room and we were praying. One of the things that I prayed for, I said, Lord, if there's any sickness that I wish on those that are going to be here tonight,
I want

0: you'd be homesick for heaven. I want you to just be homesick for heaven, because Paul says that he will give that crown of righteousness to all those who love his appearing.
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3: With SRN News, I'm Keith Peters in Washington. Attitudes towards same-sex marriage and transgender issues are shifting, according to a new poll.
4: A new Gallup poll finds support for same-sex marriage and relationships in the U.S. stopped rising after two decades. According to the poll, about two-thirds of U.S. adults believe same-sex marriage should be legal. That's down slightly from 71% in 2022 and 23. Most of the change is driven by Republicans. The views of Democrats and independents have remained mostly stable. A 2015 Supreme Court decision led to nationwide recognition of same-sex marriage. Conservative lawmakers in some states have called for that ruling to be overturned. The poll also found a shift in views on transgender issues. I'm Julie Walker.
3: Ukraine drones have hit a Russian oil terminal ahead of a visit by Russian President Vladimir Putin later in the week.
5: Ukrainian President Volodymyr Zelensky says on social media that long-range drones flew more than 600 miles to hit an oil terminal in St. Petersburg, setting it ablaze. Clouds of black smoke rose over the city's port after the attack. Russian authorities said only that the Ukrainian drone strike targeted the city's infrastructure without providing further details, although the city airport briefly suspended flights overnight because of the attack. Authorities also cut off mobile internet services. Putin said to speak on Friday at an economic forum in St. Petersburg that the Kremlin views as a prestige event, although major Western investors and officials will stay away. I'm Charles Deledesma.
3: The House, for the first time, has approved a war powers resolution that would halt the U.S. military action against Iran. On Wall Street, the Dow down by 620 points, the NASDAQ dropped 239, the S&P 500 lower by 56, oil near $96 a barrel. This is SRN News.
1: 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Have a beautiful day.
3: As the Iran conflict continues, there are many Iranian immigrants to the U.S. who are celebrating America 250. One of those is Lana Silk, CEO of the group Transform Iran. In our continuing SRN News special series, Faith and Freedom, Lana, now a U.S. citizen, says she understands firsthand the privilege and responsibility of living in our free society, and she celebrates the freedoms that America's provided.
6: Happy birthday, America. What a privilege to be living in a country like this, and praise God for the rich spiritual heritage that we have in America. Really, my prayer for America is to walk forward in wisdom. You know, the old phrase, with great power comes great responsibility, and there is great responsibility on the shoulders of the leaders of this country, and we should be praying for them, whether we agree with them or not.
3: Lana Silk encourages Americans to remember that much of the world looks to America to set the tone for how to protect a free government. This is SRN News. Oil prices are higher, sending stocks lower.
7: Stocks retreated from their records on Wall Street Wednesday as oil prices jumped. The S&P 500 fell 0.7%. The Dow fell 1.2%. The Nasdaq fell 0.9%. Oil prices rose nearly 2% over worries about the U.S. war with Iran as the nation's continued trading attacks. That is putting fresh pressure on stocks amid what has been a record run. Oil prices still remain below their peaks from earlier in the war. Prices have remained high because the Strait of Hormuz is essentially closed, stifling global shipments of crude oil. Damian Troisi, New York.
3: SpaceX says it plans to raise up to $75 billion when it goes public this month, setting the stage for the largest ever stock market debut and putting Elon Musk on course to becoming the world's first trillionaire. More details at srnnews.com. From Washington, I'm Keith Peters.
8: 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Salvation that comes from trusting Christ, which is the message we preach, is already within easy reach. In fact, the scriptures say, the message is close at hand. It is on your lips and in your heart. Romans chapter 10, verse 8.
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12: 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This is Family Life Today. So we have our youngest, Cody. He called us and said, hey, I'm thinking about coming down. And then we said, yeah, that'd be great. Well, I'll be there tomorrow. He shows up with his two kids.
11: I was so excited. I did not fall asleep till 3 a.m. That's how excited I was.
12: I mean, you screamed. I was in the garage, and I thought something tragic happened. But the reason I bring up Cody is because when he was how old, you crawled in bed with him to do what you normally do as a mom.
11: Well, this boy, as he was younger, he had a couple love languages were very distinct. One was touch, and the other one was words of affirmation. And so every night he would beg me, Mom, get under the covers and just lay here and talk to me and kind of, you know, like put my arm around him and hug him. And so I would do that. And, you know, some nights like, oh, I just want to go downstairs. But, you know, I'd get underneath and we'd talk and I'd tell him like, man, you're great. And we'd pray. And this one night, I think he was probably 12-ish, 13-ish, and we had talked, and I just automatically lifted up the covers to just lay with him for a few seconds, and he said, what are you doing? And I said, I was just going to lay down with you. He said, Mom, get out of here. I walked out of the hallway, and I said, goodnight, love you. Walked down the hallway, I sat and I cried because he was our youngest, and it made me so sad.
12: You're getting teary now.
11: No, I'm not. I'm not. But it made me sad that he was pulling away a little bit, which is normal.
12: Yeah, in some ways, that's a welcome to the teen years moment, which we're going to talk about today. How do you navigate the teen years as a mom and a dad? And we've got Gary Chapman. Welcome to Family Life Today. Hey, Gary.
13: Thank you. It's great to be here.
12: Yeah, and you've written, I mean, people know you from the five love languages. I think it sold a few copies, you know.
13: It has sold a few copies.
12: But recently you released a book that I wish we had 20 years ago when Cody was that young, Things I'd Wish I'd Known Before My Child Became a Teenager.
11: And you've blessed and helped so many listeners, us, so many people around the world with this concept of the love languages. But what prompted you to do the things that I wish I'd known before my child became a teenager?
13: Well, I wrote, first of all, it's a three-book series. The first one

0: I wrote, "It's things I wish I'd known before we got married."
1: Yeah.
2: Yes.
0: Yeah. 12 things that I know now. Had I known then, it would have made my marriage much easier.
1: Yeah.
0: And then it just seemed logical to write one, "Things I wish I'd known before we had children." Mm. You know, and then after that, I thought, well, you know, oh man, the teenage years.

0: on things I wish I'd known before we had teenagers. So
1: those are always the books I pick up too.
0: Yeah.
1: Like, oh, they learned something. Let's hear what they learned.
2: Yeah, and a lot of parents, you know, when we talk to them, are afraid of these years.
0: Yeah.
2: The teenage years. Should they be?
0: Yeah. Well, yeah, probably. I remember the mother who said, "What has happened to my son?" She said, "It's like his brain has changed. He's just totally different, you know?" And I said, "Well, you got it right. His brain has changed."
1: For us, we loved it. It was fun. But it is also that scary feeling of, oh, I'm not sure who they are. I've heard parents say to me, will they ever go back to the person that I used to know before they were teenagers?
2: Let's talk about, you mentioned 12. I don't know if we'll get through all 12, but, you know, as you think about, okay, the first thing that came to your mind when you think, what I wish I would have known about raising teenagers.
0: Well, I wish I had been prepared for the change that does take place in teenager brain. I mean, I knew nothing about that. Mm. But the reality is the brain is reorganizing. The brain is shifting around. And one of those things is they're learning how to think logically. Mm. And notice I say learning. They're not logical. But they're learning to think logically. And that's why they question things that you've taught them for years. And it blows parents away. And I wish I had known that that's normal. They're processing things now. They've accepted it when they were children. Whatever you taught them, they accepted. Mm. But now they're thinking, is this really true? And so normally we say they're argumentative. That's the way we see it, argumentative.
2: Yeah.
0: But if we understood that they're developing logical thought, we would cooperate with that rather than trying to say, well, you know better than that. Now, don't talk about that. You know, we stop the flow and we lose the influence.
2: Mm.
0: So we have to learn how to receive their questions and ask them. You know, now, that's an interesting perspective. What made you think that? Engage them in conversation. Now we're helping them develop logical thought rather than stopping the flow. I wish I'd known that.
2: Yeah,
0: we had less arguments.
2: I mean, that's wisdom.
0: Yeah.
2: I mean, one of the things we wrote in our No Perfect Parents book was the teenage years are the live in the question years.
0: Yeah, yeah.
2: And like you said, not always telling them, but asking and drawing them out. I remember, maybe you're familiar with Schoenfeld Hahn, wrote a book called For Parents Only.
0: Yeah.
2: And it was really research from teenagers and parents. One of the things she said was just what you said, is like when they're small, you sort of give them the building blocks of what you believe and what life is about, and it's like you're building this castle with them, and it's like, we believe in God, okay, we go to church, we are people of character, they have all these blocks. She said when they hit teenage years, they'll pick up each block.
0: Yeah.
2: And they'll sort of look at it like, I don't know if I believe in God. And most of the time, we as parents just freak out like, yeah, oh my goodness, you're saying that's normal and we should just draw that out?
0: Absolutely. And lead them to things outside yourself. Because they know what you think. I mean, they've been listening to you all these years.
2: Mm.
0: And so if they're questioning in spiritual things, for example, you say, well, that's an interesting thought, you know? And I know there are people who actually believe that. So why don't we study that a little bit? You know, why don't we read some stuff? Why don't we see, you know? And if they're thinking, well, you know, why is Christianity the only religion? You know, I mean, these other people are good people and, you know, not. Okay, well, let's look at their beliefs. You know, let's study their beliefs. And so you just walk them through, you know, because they've got to make it their own. They've got to make Christianity their own. It's not, you can't just give it to them.
1: I think Dave really welcomed that when our kids were asking questions. I tended to freak out a little bit more like, oh no, what's happening? Yeah. And what you're saying is it's really normal.
0: Yeah.
1: And it's probably a good thing for them to question, because what it can do is open the door of conversation with parents. And so by asking the question, I love what you said, tell me more.
0: Yeah.
1: Tell me, what are you thinking about with that? And even Dave used to say, that is a great question. I've dealt with that myself over the years.
0: Yeah.
1: So it does open the door to conversations.
0: Absolutely. But I think so many parents, when they don't realize that this is normal, what's happening is normal, they do become defensive. They say, now, you know, we've taught you that all these years. Now, you know that's wrong. Now, just get that out of your mind, you know.
2: Mm.
0: And so then the kid stops talking to the parents. They go talk to somebody else.
2: And that's the last thing you want.
0: Absolutely.
2: Because they're going to talk to somebody else and get input from not another parent, probably
1: another peer.
0: Yeah.
2: Talk about this. If you're saying that the brain is starting to think logically, I also read that they often will make poor decisions because of that.
0: Yeah.
2: So they're pulling away. They're making bad decisions. As a parent, how do we navigate that? Because, you know, we're watching it happen, but it's sort of normal.

0: Yeah, well, it's really hard, especially if I make poor decisions, because we know we're losing really far too many teenagers by the time they get to be 18, because they've been pulled off in drugs, alcohol, or other behaviors that are destructive. And this is really, really painful for parents. There's no question about that.
1: Oh, yeah.
0: And that's why if we, on the early stages of that, if we sense that something's going on there, we need to be on top of it and be talking to them about that and exposing them, like in the drug thing, exposing them to the reality. I mean, there's tremendous material. All you have to do is go on and look at all the results of whatever drug it is. It'll frighten a kid if they read it, you know. So
2: you actually did that,
0: yeah,
2: with your son.
0: Yeah, right. And the other thing was with my son, I would go once a month on Saturday night to the juvenile detention center, and I'd play ping pong with the kids, and I'd just talk with them individually, you know. And I started taking my son, he was a teenager, with me. And we would play ping pong, and then we'd talk to the kids, and then riding home, and they would tell us their story, how they got there. And riding home, I'd say, Derek, isn't that sad, man? Those guys are your age, and they made poor decisions. And that's all, you know. That's more powerful than my preaching to him.
2: That's so good. If I could only stop there, I'd have gone on and on. But you just dropped a little nugget.
0: Yeah. And sometimes I would clip a little thing out of the newspaper and say, Derek, you might want to read this, son. This guy was your age. It's really sad. He was been a teenager. He'd been driving under the influence and to kill somebody. You know, I just say, you might want to read this. He'd read it. I didn't say anything else. Just let him read it. Let him see.
1: How were you able to just drop it and let it go?
2: Are men better?
1: I'm asking for my wife.
2: No, really, you're so good at that.
1: Yeah. I don't know about that, but I mean, as you look back on your, you know, years with your kids as teenagers, were there any hiccups? I mean, did you feel like, man, one of the things I wrote about is because I blew it in this area?
0: Yeah, the whole area of anger.
1: Yeah,
0: that was huge. I remember, I don't know, he was probably 14, and he and I got into an argument, and I was yelling at him, he was yelling at me, and I was saying hateful things, and he was saying hateful things, and in the middle of all of it, he walked out the door and slammed the door. And when the door slammed, I woke up.
1: Really?
0: And I said, oh God, I thought I was further along than this. Yelling at the son I love. And I wept. I just sat on the couch and wept. And just confessed to God, you know, how horrible it was. And my wife tried to console me. She came in and said, honey, I heard the whole thing. That's not your fault. He started that. He's got to learn how to respect you. And, you know, she was, finally she gave up because it's kind of hard to console a sinner, you know. And so when he finally came back in, I said, Derek, could you come in here a minute, son? And he sat down, and I just apologized to him. I said, a father should never talk to a son the way I talk to you. And I said some horrible things, and that's not the way I feel about you. I love you, and I hope you can forgive me. And he said, Dad, that was not your fault. I started that. I shouldn't talk to you that way. And when I was walking up the road, I asked God to forgive me, and I want to ask you to forgive me. And we hugged, and we cried. We hugged, and we cried. And then I said, Derek, why don't we try to learn how to handle anger in a better way? What if we try this? The next time you get angry with me, you just say, Dad, I'm angry. Can we talk? And I'll sit down and listen to you. And the next time I feel angry, I'll say to you, Derek, I'm angry. Can we talk? And let's learn to talk our way through anger rather than yelling at each other. It was a huge turning point. I've sometimes said that was one of the saddest nights of my life in raising my teenage son. And one of the happiest nights. Sad because of my own failure. Happy because he just demonstrated to me he knows how to apologize.
2: That's so powerful. So,
0: yeah.
2: I'm thinking of the listener that just thought, I yell at my children all the time, my teenagers. Like, this is just a constant thing where they're yelling and I'm yelling. How do I even get out of that cycle?
0: I think, first of all, you have to recognize that it's not productive. You know, you're teaching them to do what you're doing. And so as a parent, we need to apologize when we recognize that we have failed our teenager. And some parents have said to me, well, if I apologize, won't they lose respect from me? I said, no, they gain respect. They are.

0: really know what you did was wrong. But when you apologize to your teenager for anything that you know you've done wrong, you're teaching them a skill they're going to need forever, because they're going to fail too. They're going to need to learn how to apologize. They'll never have a good marriage if they don't learn how to apologize. So I think that's the first step, is just recognizing, you know, I'm teaching them something I don't want to teach them. What I'm doing is wrong. And just apologize to God first,
1: yeah,
0: and then to this teenager.
2: Mm. You know, it's pretty amazing as we hear that story about Derek, that he's 14. And I think we underestimate, he acted, responded like a man, like a full-fledged adult. We often think, oh, they're 12, 13, 14, they're just a kid. In some ways, maybe they are. Other ways, they are fully a man or woman, right?
0: Yeah, they're thinking more. They're moving toward adulthood.
2: Yeah.
0: And so they're not thinking as a child now. They're thinking more as, you know, moving toward. I say moving toward. They're not there yet, but they're in process. But this is where the time that we have been with them before that in the childhood years are so important. Because, you know, he had been in a Christian home. We would read the scriptures in the morning and at night and pray with them and, you know, all of that. So he's fully aware of this apologizing thing, you know, and confessing our sins to God. And but, you know, if you didn't start when they were children, you have to start when they're teenagers. That's okay. Well, you are where you are, you know, so let's just start there and start learning what we need to be doing.
2: You know, before we continue, let me just say this to the listener. At Family Life, we really believe strong families can change the world. And when you become a Family Life partner, you help make that happen.
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2: Well, some of our listeners have little kids.
0: Yeah.
2: I'd love you to talk a little bit about, okay, if you've got a five-year-old, six-year-old, what are the kind of things they can be doing to prep for these teen years coming ahead?
0: Yeah, what we did, my wife is not a morning person. But she fixed.
2: I can relate to that.
1: I'm not either.
0: She fixed a hot breakfast every morning.
1: I did that too.
0: Yeah. That's like Mother Teresa. I mean, that is, it's on that level.
1: I
0: you
1: don't
0: know
1: about that. But when you have hungry boys,
2: amazing.
1: Too.
2: Yeah.
0: So she did
2: that because she wanted to be.
0: She committed herself to this. She thought that was a motherly thing to do, and she did it for all those years. Now, as soon as the kids went off to college, that was over.
2: You know? She doesn't get up and cook you a hot meal every day?
1: I'm right with her.
0: But what we would do at breakfast, I would read just a brief passage of scripture. We just discuss it a little bit while we were eating breakfast, the kids and I. Nothing heavy duty, but just awareness that our lives can be based on the Bible, you know.
1: How old were they when you started, do you think?
0: They were old enough to sit at the table and talk, you know. Probably, I don't know, 5 or 6 years old.
1: Yeah.
0: And then every night, we would have a little devotional time, which we were basically younger, we'd read a Bible story to them out of a Bible story book. And then we didn't pray as a group. They would go to bed, and my wife or I, one, would go to the bed beside of them and get on our knees, and we would pray. And when they got older, they started praying, you know. And my daughter says, that's where I learned to pray, you know. So we'd pray every night. Those were the two things that we did consistently through those childhood years. And, of course, we took them to church because I think we recognize that if they can be exposed to other Christians out there in their classes at church, that's just adding to the impact on their lives.
1: I was thinking, if Derek had come home and you had apologized, I was impressed that you didn't say anything like, well, how about you? Is it your turn? And what you did was wrong.
0: Yeah.
1: But what if he hadn't apologized? What would your move have been then?
0: I think I would have probably just dropped it there.
1: Yeah.
0: I think after I say, hoping you can forgive me and hope that he would forgive me without preaching a sermon to him. Because our model is powerful.
1: Mm.
0: When he heard me apologizing to him, he would walk away and think about it. You know, if he didn't confess it there, he'd walk away and think about it. And he may come back later and apologize.
1: Yeah.
0: But if he didn't, he still got that model of apologizing.
1: It's good.
2: Yeah, I think, you know, you wrote about it. There's power in an apology.
0: Yeah.
2: I mean, just that move by anyone. I mean, Ann and I did a little thing about how to rekindle love in your your marriage.
0: Yeah.
2: And as we're sitting down, like, how do you stoke the fire of romance back in your marriage? You know, the first thing we thought of was that, which you would probably think, wait. When you go to your spouse or your child and say, I'm wrong, I'm sorry, here's what I'm wrong and sorry about, something happens in the soul of that person. It doesn't always come out the way we hope, because maybe it doesn't, but something softens, doesn't it?
1: Well, it's even the proverb, a gentle answer turns away wrath.
0: Yeah, yeah, absolutely. I think when we apologize to someone, they're hearing us deal with our failures. And in fact, I sometimes say apologizing is essential to a healthy marriage or healthy parent-child relationship. And the reason it's essential is none of us are perfect. You know, all of us fail from time to time. And you don't have to be perfect to be a good parent, but you do have to deal with your failures. Mm. And when we apologize to our children and request forgiveness, we don't demand forgiveness, because forgiveness is a choice, but we request forgiveness of them, we're teaching them how to apologize, and they will eventually forgive us, likely, if we're apologizing. And we're teaching them how to forgive. So it's a huge thing that every individual needs to learn, is how to deal effectively with our failures, because we're all going to fail. And apologizing is a huge part of it.
1: I think what we do with teenagers is we feel like we're failing. I know that as my friends and I have gotten together before, we had committed to one another, like, we're nagging our teenagers constantly. Yeah. And realizing that, and I think it was pushing our kids away. Like, who wants to be someone around someone that's constantly criticizing? And so when we do that, it's harming the relationship. But that apology, as you're saying...
2: Well, tell them what you guys did. They made a pact not to what?
1: Not to nag our teenagers for one week. I mentioned this recently on an episode. It was one of the hardest things because we realized the conversation that generally is happening with our teenagers is the mom is critiquing their kids for all the things they're doing wrong.
2: Not just moms.
1: Yeah. Well, but dads probably, but it was with us as moms specifically. But we can get in this rut of constantly seeing the negative. Why are you clean up the dishes or put your stuff away and get your homework done and get to bed? That kind of wears on people. It would wear on me if Dave did that to me constantly.
0: Absolutely. And what happens, those children who get constant criticism, they go into adulthood and they don't have the ability to give affirming words because they've never heard them.
1: Wow.
0: So what will they do? They will criticize their
2: kids. So, Gary, what do we do if we see our kids, 14, 15 years old, and they're just making bad decisions? They're not listening to mom and dad. We don't want to criticize them. What do we do?
0: Every time we have a rule or a guideline that we have for teenagers, which we should, there should be boundaries with teenagers because they need to have boundaries. But whenever we decide that this is going to be a rule or something we're going to do or not do, let there be consequences and tell them what the consequences are going to be before you do it. For example, you know, you say, let's say they're 16 and they're going to be driving now. So there have to be some guidelines here and responsibilities. So one of the things, if you're going to drive the car, either our car or if we help them get a car or whatever, you're going to wash the car every week before noon. You wash the car, you know, if you're in a setting where you can do that. And if you ever break the law, you know, if you get caught for speeding, you will lose the car for a week. Or, you know, you said it. So now the kid knows and you know what the consequences will be if they break the rule. And so all you have to do, you don't have to get mad. You just have to say, well, son, you know what happens. You know, have to lose the car for a week. Oh, Dad, but this week, I know, son, I know. But, you know, when we break the rule, there are consequences. And so you stick with it. You don't break down when they cry, you know. You say, but all my friends are going to be over there. Well, I'll drive you over there.
1: I like how you remain cool during the whole thing.
0: That's a big thing, you see. Yeah. And if you have already told them what the consequences are, you're more likely to stay cool.
1: Yeah.
0: You see, because otherwise we operate on our emotions at the time. If we feel strongly, then we come down hard on them, you know, or if we just, you know, then we kind of let it go this time. And the kid doesn't know whether they're going to get consequences or no consequences. But if we all know what's going to happen before they break the rule, then all we have to do is just enforce the rule.
1: I remember being a young parent, hearing that and putting that into action. And I remember thinking, this is amazing, because they already knew the rule.
0: Yeah.
1: They broke the rule. And then I could empathize with them. Oh, I'm so sorry. That probably makes you so mad or frustrated, but you knew the rule. You know, so it's almost like we've already set this in place.
2: It might have been a little more intense than that in the kitchen, but
1: maybe. But the times that I applied it, it was like, this works.
0: It's easier for the parent and for the teenager.
1: But you have to be intentional to put those in place before.
0: Absolutely.
2: And the mom and dad need to
0: agree on them also.
1: Exactly.
0: Otherwise, dad's going to let it slide. Mom's going to come down on them, you know. But we both agree on it. And now it doesn't matter who's at home and who's administering, mom or dad, because everybody knows what's going to happen.
1: I always love having Gary Chapman, and I think we've heard everything from him, and there's always something new.
2: There is a wealth of wisdom and understanding and knowledge in this guy. And, I mean, he's a little older than us, and he is just still motoring at full speed.
1: And again, his book is called Things I Wish I'd Known Before My Child Became a Teenager, and you can get your copy by clicking the link in the show notes at familylifetoday.com.
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0: Hello, this is Dr. John Morris. You know, if I were able, I'd love to visit every home in America, every place where people need to hear the truth about the gospel message that's revealed in creation. Impossible, you say? 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I praise God that the airwaves can be used to share the good news of Jesus with hurting people all across the land. 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Now think about it. 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
1: This is By the Way. You know, it may be tempting to believe that the most important person in the universe is the man or woman in the mirror. But that probably means we forget who is really the most important, our Lord. We are His creatures. He made us, loves us, sustains us, and we depend upon Him. So from time to time, it is well that we recognize Him and give to Him the respect and reverence He deserves. The Bible says, at the name of Jesus, every knee should bow, and every tongue confess that Jesus Christ is Lord. You are important, very important to Him, but He is still the most important. This is By the Way.
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1: My dad worked to make the money for our family, so my dad decided where we went on vacation, fishing. Now, some people would consider that a dream vacation, but the high-energy 10-year-old me? Nope, I didn't think so. After just a little while, I was complaining, I was bored. But of course, we kept fishing, yeah. Did I mention my dad made the money? Oh, yeah, yeah. Well, actually, we did have a good catch there, and they were good eating. Catching them was fun. Eating them was fun. In between, there was this one step that was less fun. Cleaning them. But for that fish to realize its culinary destiny, it had to be cleaned. I'm Ron Hutchcraft, and I want to have a word with you today about fishing for fish, fishing for people. Now, if you're a fisherman, you're probably Jesus' kind of person. Four of the 12 disciples he called were fishermen by trade. And when he summoned them to his service, he said, "Come follow me, and I will make you fishers of men." He told Simon Peter, "From now on, you will catch men." So the business of bringing people into a relationship with Jesus Christ apparently has something in common with fishing. For example, you don't try to attract the fish with what you're interested in, but what they're interested in, right? Look, I like pizza. I don't like worms. But if I put pizza on my hook, I'm going home with an empty bucket, buddy. I've got to offer what will be interesting to the fish I'm trying to attract. And so that's how it is with reaching people for Jesus Christ. If all we offer is religious bait, come to our religious meeting to hear a religious speaker talk on a religious subject in a religious place, well, we probably won't attract many of the lost people who need Christ so desperately. But if we're talking about needs they care about, in a place where they feel comfortable, in words they can understand, well, don't you think we have a far better chance of getting them within hearing distance of the gospel? But there's another very important fishing principle we need to keep in mind as we present Jesus to the people around us. It's a principle it seems many believers have never thought about. You ready? You don't clean fish until you catch them. See, too many times lost people are judged by us rather than loved by us because we're attacking the things they do. And they do those because they're lost. And instead, we should be leading them to the one who will take them from lost to found. You catch them, then you clean them. Actually, God catches them and cleans them through you. You can see Jesus working that way in Luke 19, beginning with verse 5, our word for today from the Word of God. The whole town is shocked, scandalized, when Jesus says to Zacchaeus, of all people, the town crook, "I must stay at your house today." And as stunned as anyone, the Bible says, Zacchaeus welcomed him gladly. And the people started muttering, "He has gone to be the guest of a sinner." But after meeting Jesus and experiencing his unconditional love, Zacchaeus can't stand his sin anymore. No, he announces he's going to make right the dishonest wrongs he has done. "If I've cheated anybody out of anything, I will pay back four times the amount." And Jesus announced, "Today's salvation has come to this house." Zacchaeus got clean, but he got caught first. The problem with the lost people you know is not their profanity, not their dishonesty, not their immorality. They're lost, and they're living like it. Their real problem is they need a Savior. Yes, they must repent, but that's part of being rescued by Jesus from their sin. Don't make their lifestyle the issue. Make Jesus the issue. And say with that great spiritual fisherman Paul, "When I came to you, I resolved to know nothing except Jesus Christ and Him crucified." If you want to help people be in heaven with you, stick to Jesus and stick to His cross.
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3: SRN News, I'm Jason Walker. The House approving a war powers resolution that might halt the U.S. military action against Iran. A handful of Republicans joining the Democrats in the vote. Roll call Wednesday, 215 to 208, but the next steps are uncertain. Senate moving forward with legislation to fund immigration enforcement agencies. The vote 53 to 46 to begin debate on the $70 billion bill to fund ICE and the Border Patrol. Curfew to curb violent protests around the ICE detention center in Newark, New Jersey has been lifted.
4: Newark's mayor, Democrat Ross Baraka, lifting the curfew for now outside Delaney Hall, the ICE detention center where violent clashes have happened outside and where violent criminal illegal aliens are being held inside the building. New Jersey Governor Democrat Mikey Sherrill asking the New Jersey State Police to patrol outside the facility in an effort to control violent agitators, many who are from out of state and specifically from Portland. Laura Winters reporting.
3: It is the end of the NASA Maven Mars mission. More on that story now from correspondent Ed Donahue.
5: Maven was launched in 2013 to study the red planet's atmosphere. A year later,

0: after passing behind Mars. Data indicated it went into a fast spin, which disrupted its orbit and drained the onboard batteries. NASA has confirmed the mission is over. Officials say four other spacecraft around Mars, two U.S. and two European satellites, will pick up the slack. MAVEN is expected to remain in orbit for another 50 to 100 years before crashing into Mars. I'm Ed Donahue.
1: And this is SRN News.
2: There are two types of people, givers and takers. A giver will recognize a need and help out in any way that's necessary. A taker will see the same need, but let someone else make the effort to help. A giver will bring a meal to someone from work or church who's feeling a bit under the weather. A taker will convince himself that there will be plenty of others to help out, and bringing over a meal would just be overkill. A giver would take the time to hold the door open for someone in a wheelchair. And a taker would just move on and wonder why they didn't just use the automatic door. Each of us can fall into either category, but let's work on giving more and taking less.
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1: New report on religious persecution in Mexico. More from correspondent Michael Harrington.
5: It comes from Christian Solidarity Worldwide, and it reveals that drug cartels and indigenous community leaders are the primary drivers of persecution. Religious freedom is under siege in Mexico these days, and Protestant Christians are the group most likely to be victimized. CSW says, quote, perpetrators must be brought to justice, and victims must be given confidence that reporting their experience will result in protection from further violations. Michael Harrington reporting.
1: Malaysia, the latest country to try and protect young people from the dangers of the internet. Government there has started enforcing rules to prevent kids under the age of 16 from having social media accounts. That decision, part of a global effort to enhance safety protections. Existing users under 16 will have a month to manage their data before those apply. This is SRN News. Republican Senator Dan Sullivan is running for re-election in Alaska. He faces a field of 15 competitors. One of them is Dan Sullivan. Are you confused just yet? We'll call on correspondent Bernie Bennett to hopefully try to sort things out with all of the Dan Sullivan.
6: The senator told reporters in Washington on Tuesday that he thinks the appearance on the state's primary ballot of another Republican with the same name is a dirty political trick coordinated by Democrats and the campaign of his chief rival for the seat, former Democratic Representative Mary Pottola. He threatened a lawsuit to get to the bottom of it. Harry Child, the spokesperson for the Pottola campaign, said it has no involvement with either Sullivan campaign. Jenny Marie Stryker, executive director of the Alaska Democratic Party, said her organization, quote, is in no way affiliated with either Dan Sullivan. Bernie Bennett reporting.
1: For more details at srnnews.com.
7: 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Romans chapter 10, verse 8.
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ears are always resisting the Holy Spirit. You are doing just as your fathers did. Which one of the prophets did your fathers not persecute? They killed those who had previously announced the coming of the Righteous One, whose betrayers and murderers you have now become. You who received the law as ordained by angels, and yet did not keep it. Now when they heard this, they were cut to the quick, and they began gnashing their teeth at him. But being full of the Holy Spirit, he gazed intently into heaven and saw the glory of God and Jesus standing at the right hand of God. And he said, Behold, I see the heavens opened up and the Son of Man standing at the right hand of God. But they cried out with a loud voice and covered their ears and rushed at him with one impulse. When they had driven him out of the city, they began stoning him. And the witnesses laid aside their robes at the feet of a young man named Saul. They went on stoning Stephen as he called on the Lord and said, Lord Jesus, receive my spirit. And falling on his knees, he cried out with a loud voice, Lord, do not hold this sin against them. Having said this, he fell asleep. Acts chapter 8. Saul was in hearty agreement with putting him to death, and on that day a great persecution began against the church in Jerusalem, and they were all scattered throughout the regions of Judea and Samaria, except the apostles. Some devout men buried Stephen and made loud lamentation over him. But Saul began ravaging the church, entering house after house, and dragging off men and women, he would put them in prison. Therefore, those who had been scattered went about preaching the word. Philip went down to the city of Samaria and began proclaiming Christ to them. The crowds with one accord were giving attention to what was said by Philip, as they heard and saw the signs which he was performing. For in the case of many who had unclean spirits, they were coming out of them, shouting with a loud voice, and many who had been paralyzed and lame were healed. So there was much rejoicing in that city. Now there was a man named Simon, who formerly was practicing magic in the city and astonishing the people of Samaria, claiming to be someone great. And they all, from smallest to greatest, were giving attention to him, saying, This man is what is called the great power of God. And they were giving him attention, because he had for a long time astonished them with his magic arts. But when they believed Philip, preaching the good news about the kingdom of God in the name of Jesus Christ, they were

Himself believed, and after being baptized, he continued on with Philip. And as he observed signs and great miracles taking place, he was constantly amazed. This is The Word, reading from the Bible without comment. And I'm your scripture reader, Nicholas Hope. Today, as usual, I've been reading from the New American Standard Bible Update. Be listening next time for more from The Word.

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1: Our world is facing a global mental health crisis. 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More than half of all students have said social media made them feel less confident about themselves. 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
2: 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When I pray, I think of 1,000 things I need to do. I forget the one thing I

0: They set out to do, pray. Can you relate? But wouldn't we all like to pray more, better, deeper, stronger, with more fire, faith, or fervency? Yet we have kids to feed, bills to pay, deadlines to meet. We want to pray, but when? We want to pray, but why? We have our doubts about prayer, our checkered history of unmet expectations, unanswered questions. We aren't the first. The sign-up for Prayer 101 contains familiar names, John, James, Andrew, and Peter. The first followers of Jesus needed prayer guidance. 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
1: This is Max McLean. What is the essential ingredient for true knowledge? 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The fear of the Lord is the beginning of knowledge, but fools despise wisdom and discipline. If sinners entice you, do not give in to them. Do not go along with them. Do not set foot on their paths, for their feet rush into sin. They are swift to shed blood. How useless to spread a net in full view of all the birds. These men lie in wait for their own blood. They waylay only themselves. Such is the end of all who go after ill-gotten gain. It takes away the lives of those who get it. From Proverbs 1, listen to the Bible. It's great for the soul.
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3: With SRN News, I'm Jason Walker. Trump administration placing sanctions on Iran's largest digital asset exchange, Novatex. Officials say Novatex processed some 50%

0: 10% of Iran's digital asset income last year and supports sanctions evasion. The move in part is ongoing effort to pressure Iran to deal an end to the war. The House approving a war powers resolution that would halt the U.S. military action in Iran as a handful of Republicans actually joined the Democrats in the vote. The roll call Wednesday, 215 to 208. The next step, though, remains uncertain. Still unclear why New Jersey Congressman Tom Kaine Jr. has not been seen on Capitol Hill since the fifth day of May.
1: House Speaker Mike Johnson says he knows what is going on with New Jersey Congressman Republican Tom Kaine Jr., but is going to let him divulge the details when he's ready. Speaker Johnson says he knows what his health issue is, but that the congressman has asked him not to say what the problem is. Johnson says he's going to honor that.
0: Well, the U.S. has some ongoing talks involving Greenland.
2: Secretary of State Marco Rubio is providing an update on discussions involving Greenland and regional security.
3: The truth be told, we are actually involved in conversations with Greenland and Denmark on the use of Denmark for on the use of Greenland for collective defense for all of us. It's a key part of missile defense, but we're involved in those talks right now, so I think we're in a good place on it.
2: Willie Nelson, the White House.
0: NBA's hopes of starting a new independent league in Europe by the end of 2027, right on schedule. The plan, a joint effort involving the NBA and the FIBA, the sport's global governing body, has been in the works for years. It's coming at a very exciting time for the game in Europe, the superstardom of San Antonio star Victor Wembanyama. SRN News.
4: One of the best devotional books is called Steps to Christ, and we want to send you a free copy. Here's a dynamic thought from the book, quote, "With the rich promises of the Bible before you, can you give place to doubt? Can you believe that when the poor sinner longs to return, longs to forsake his sins, the Lord sternly withholds him from coming to his feet in repentance? Away with such thoughts. Nothing can hurt your own soul more than to entertain such a conception of our Heavenly Father. He hates sin, but he loves the sinner, and he gave himself in the person of Christ, that all who would might be saved and have eternal blessedness in the kingdom of glory." End quote. 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
0: In Texas, a high school principal steps down amid controversy. Michael Harrington explains.
5: Tiffany Doolin has left her post at Wiley East High School after a firestorm of controversy. Parents expressed outrage after the school allowed a Muslim group to set up inside the building during school hours and hand out Korans and hijabs. The district apologized. Now Doolin has tendered her resignation. A statement from Wiley Independent School District says that, quote, "the situation should never have happened and mistakes were made." Michael Harrington reporting.
0: Gay activists declaring June to be Pride Month and a flurry of LGBT activities likely across the nation. Big cities hosting majority of the events, though many of the smaller towns this year will also be having occasions for this because corporate sponsors are bailing out. Spokesman says the big companies began withdrawing their support last year. This is SRN News. Oil prices higher, sending stocks a little lower.
6: Stocks retreated from their records on Wall Street Wednesday as oil prices jumped. The S&P 500 fell 0.7%. The Dow fell 1.2%. The NASDAQ fell 0.9%. Oil prices rose nearly 2% over worries about the U.S. war with Iran as the nations continue trading attacks. That is putting fresh pressure on stocks amid what has been a record run. Oil prices still remain below their peaks from earlier in the war. Prices have remained high because the Strait of Hormuz is essentially closed, stifling global shipments of crude oil. Damian Troisi, New York.
0: A United Nations report claims the environmental footprint of data centers already rather rivals some of the world's largest countries. That report also predicting their water and energy use will double in just 4 years of use of AI as it grows. More details, srnnews.com.
7: A word of hope and encouragement for you from Psalm 19, verse 14. May the words of my mouth and the meditation of my heart be pleasing in your sight, O Lord, my rock and my redeemer. Psalm chapter 19, verse 14.

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2: When Steve last saw Anaza, she was recovering from surgery to remove a life-threatening tumor. 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Nearly a year later, Anaza stepped back on board the Mercy Ship and Steve barely recognized her. 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But this new Anaza was proud, smiling brightly at everyone she met. As she and Steve caught up, she shared her story saying, "I went to doctors in my country. They took everything I had and I left with nothing. 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
2: How do you do? Most of us search for a purpose in life. When we don't find it, the search often leads to self-hatred and even destruction. That's what happened with the man in our story. His hatred for himself and others led him down a dark road. That is, until he got a new perspective and he saw the light. And that's when his heart and mind and life were unshackled

0: Hey, has anybody seen Keith?
1: He's lying in the middle of the road acting stupid. Don't give him any attention.
0: Are you sure he's just acting?
1: Yeah, you know how he gets when he's high. Listen, you hear that? Sounds like a car coming.
0: Keith's not moving. He's unconscious.
1: We better get him out of the road before he kills himself.
0: Oh, no. It's a truck. Hurry.
1: What's wrong with that driver? Can he see us?
0: I'll grab his legs.
1: He's like a ton of bricks. Yeah, come on. Pull.
0: Hey, stop. Stop the truck.
1: He's not stopping. He's going to hit us.
0: No.
2: 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Today, there are many more men, women, and children on the city's streets, but the work continues on a larger scale than ever. 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If your life is empty, it can be filled to overflowing. Now for broadcast around the earth, here is episode number 3630 in the series Unshackled, the program that makes you face yourself and think. What happens when you try hard to be somebody, but remain unnoticed? Early in life, the man in our story failed at the things that meant the most to him, connecting with people and succeeding at his goals. He suffered from low self-esteem and labeled himself a loser. Because of his bad choices, others saw him as a loser too. What does it take for someone like that to find a reason for being? You'll find out as we bring you the classic true story of Keith Sirland right now on Unshackled.
3: I grew up in the 1970s with a divorced mother and seven brothers and sisters. Mom tried her best to take care of us all, but it's hard for a single parent to keep track of so many kids. I felt lost in my big family. Though surrounded by other people, I felt alone. I struggled to connect with my peers at school. So, one day in my early teens, I tried something that I thought would help.
1: You're not the only one who has problems with girls, you know.
3: I must be the ugliest guy in school. They don't even look at me.
1: That's not true. I see girls checking you out all the time.
3: I wish one of them would ask me out.
1: Girls like to play hard to get. With a little more confidence, you'd have lots of girlfriends.
3: That's what I need. Confidence.
1: You ever smoke pot?
3: No.
1: You should. It'll help you relax.
3: Isn't it dangerous?
1: No way. You watch too many after-school specials.
3: If you think it'll help, yeah, I'll try it. Where can I get some?
1: I got a stash right here. It's good stuff, too. You'll love it.
3: Smoking pot gave me the confidence to approach girls. I started getting their attention, but not for the reasons I expected.
4: Hey, are you Keith Sirland?
3: Yeah. Hey, what's up? You're cute.
4: I've heard about you.
3: All good things, I hope.
4: Your eyes are bright red. Are you high?
3: Sure am. It's what I do best.
4: That's what I heard. I'll see you around, Keith.
3: I gained quite a reputation at school. People I'd never even seen before knew about me. I got high as soon as I woke up every morning and smoked pot all day, even when I was at school.
1: Keith, let's go to my car and smoke before our next class.
3: All right, lead the way.
1: Sure, but be cool this time, okay? Principal's out to get you, and I can't afford to get into trouble. Now that's the way to start the afternoon. Whew. I gotta get to class.
3: Yeah, see you tomorrow.
5: Well, well, well, Mr. Sirland.
3: Oh, hey, Principal Johnson.
5: Would you care to tell me why you spent lunch out here in the parking lot?
3: I needed some fresh air.
5: Fresh air, huh? I smell marijuana. Empty your pockets.
3: Here. Nothing in my pocket except the school newspaper.
5: Okay, then. Get to class, Mr. Serlin. Bell's about to ring.
3: Lucky for me, the principal didn't notice the stash I'd rolled up inside the newspaper. I got away with it that time, but my habits soon caught up with me.
5: Mr. Serlin, wake up. Can you hear me?
6: Huh? Where am I?
5: I thought you'd recognize this place by now. You're in my office.
6: Huh? Why?
5: You tell me.
6: Last thing I remember is being in science class.
5: You passed out. Keith, what's going on? This is getting serious.
6: I don't know what you're talking about.
5: Drugs in my school will not be tolerated. Would you care to tell me what you're on?
6: No. It's none of your business!
3: I passed out because I'd taken 12 Valiums. My screaming fit got me thrown out of school for a week. By the time 10th grade rolled around, I'd graduated to harder drugs. Then money became an issue.
1: Keith, can you sell me a couple joints? I'll pay you on Friday.
3: No, can do. I don't sell on credit.
1: Come on, just this one time. I need it tonight. Besides, you owe me one.
3: All right. But don't tell anyone. I don't want to ruin my reputation. Pot wasn't enough for me anymore, so I started using PCP, a hallucinogenic drug that produces a manic state. Whenever I took it, I stayed high for days before coming down. I lost control of my body and the ability to speak clearly. One night with some friends, I almost lost everything.
1: This stuff is amazing.
5: I know. Hey, has anybody seen Keith?
1: He's lying in the middle of the road acting stupid. Don't give him any attention.
5: Are you sure he's just acting?
1: Yeah, you know how he gets when he's high. Listen, you hear that? Sounds like a car coming.
5: Keith's not moving. He's unconscious.
1: We better get him out of the road before he kills himself.
5: Oh, no, it's a truck. Hurry!
1: What's wrong with that driver? Can't he see us?
5: I'll grab his legs.
1: He's like a ton of bricks. Come on, pull!
5: Hey, stop! Stop the truck!
1: He's not stopping. He's gonna hit us.
5: No!
3: The truck driver didn't have his headlights on. He claimed he didn't see me lying in the road. If my friends hadn't dragged me to safety in time, I would have died. You would think that episode would scare me straight. But my first day of junior year in the fall of 1977, I found myself in a familiar place.
5: Hi, Keith. Take a seat.
6: What am I doing in your office?
5: You know why. For disrupting the class.
6: I wasn't disrupting anyone. I was making them laugh.
5: Okay, Keith. You know, drugs aren't new. My teachers know how to spot the signs of drug abuse, and it's obvious that you're using again.
6: You think you know it all. I'm sick of you.
5: That's enough, Keith.
6: You think that's enough? You ain't seen nothing yet!
5: Miss Campbell, call the police!
3: My PCP addiction made me lash out at others for no reason. That's why I blew up at the principal that day and damaged his office. The police arrested me on a drug possession charge and took me to jail. In order to be released, I had to enroll in a drug rehab clinic for 6 months. The counselor there tested me twice a week to make sure I wasn't using anything. When the program finished, I went to a different high school and returned to my life of partying and drug use.
5: Look at him dance.
7: What a clown.
4: You're a riot, Keith. Where did you learn those moves?
6: Why are my socks red?
5: Gross. Keith, you're bleeding.
6: I don't feel anything.
4: You're dancing on a broken beer bottle.
5: Cut it out, Keith. You're getting blood all over the floor, man.
4: My parents are gonna freak out. Oh, I knew we shouldn't have invited him.
3: Even though girls gave me a lot of attention, it was never the kind that I wanted. I never had much luck in the romance department, but I had a huge crush on one girl in particular.
4: Yeah, I saw that movie.
3: Wasn't it hilarious?
4: Not really. I thought it was stupid.
3: I know, it was so lame. I have no idea why all my friends liked it. Hey, can I carry your books?
4: No, thanks. I'll manage.
3: Hey, I was wondering, are you going to the dance next week?
4: Maybe. Why do you ask?
3: I just said,
8: Susan, wait up!
3: The next day, a buddy and I went out for a drive and saw her walking down the street. Hey, is that Susan?
8: I think so. I can't tell. Why?
3: Let's see if we can catch up and get a better look.
8: Dude, look out!
3: Even though it wasn't a bad accident, those who saw it laughed when they realized why I wrecked the car. I was too busy watching Susan to keep my eyes on the road. A tow truck came and took my car away, and I walked home, alone, feeling bitter. I hated everyone for laughing at me. A few months later, my bitterness took me to a very dark place.
2: We'll find out where Keith's bitterness led in just a moment. But first, I want to point out that addiction comes in many forms. The most serious addictions wreak havoc on one's physical health and finances, like we've already seen in Keith's story. But all addictions are dangerous. They create strongholds that separate us from what's really important. At Pacific Garden Mission, we understand how difficult it is to break free from addiction. That's why we offer the New Day Course, a free 5-step rehabilitative program designed to help mission residents reclaim their lives and build brighter futures. By the age of 19, Creesha was already using drugs and selling her body. Desperate to escape a painful life, she attempted suicide 3 times. After the 3rd attempt, she prayed to God for help, and He led her to Pacific Garden Mission. Creesha says, "At the mission, I had an emotional breakdown. And as I faced my life and my circumstances, I wept tears after tears after tears. It was after this that I finally opened myself up to Jesus and let Him move into my heart. I was saved on January 19th, 2019. As long as I know who my God is, I can prosper." Those who enter the New Day program previously led lives defined by the darkness of this world. And many experience Christ's love and truth for the first time when they enter our doors. If you would like to learn more about our ministry or what you can do to help, write to us at Pacific Garden Mission, 1458 South Canal Street, Chicago, Illinois, 60607.
3: The hatred that grew in me led me to withdraw from others and explore some morbid topics. My sister was the first to learn about it.
4: Hey, Keith, can I borrow 5... Ew, gross, what is...
0: No, don't touch my stuff!
4: Keith, what are these?
0: None of your business.
4: Why do you have pictures of dead bodies?
0: I said it's none of your business.
4: You're crazy!
0: Don't go through my stuff.
4: These look like concentration camp victims. Why do you have these?
0: I copied them from a book in the library. I'm into history, okay?
4: You're sick, Keith. Really sick.
3: My family withdrew from me and I from them. I saw no value in human life, especially my own. I had no motives, goals, or reasons for living. To distract myself from my thoughts, I held down 3 jobs, working 15 to 16 hours a day. A lot of it was hard physical labor. In March of 1980, I nearly took a shortcut to destruction. This is the longest red light ever. Finally.
2: Man, you're lucky. A few more feet in that tractor trailer would have crushed a lot more than your front bumper. You just shook hands with God.
3: You're wrong about being lucky. Oh, I'm in deep trouble. This is my boss's car. I'm never gonna explain this. That close call still didn't get my attention from an eternal perspective. I took up furniture refinishing as a hobby. I started getting orders, and by June of 1980, I started my own business. I quit 2 of my jobs, but kept on with night work at a gas station. One friendly customer sometimes stayed around a while to talk.
1: I heard the 10 o'clock news on the car radio. Nothing new about the hostages in Iran.
3: Same with the TV news. Just a lot of crazy people waving their arms and yelling. It's a strange part of the world.
1: The Middle East?
3: Yeah.
1: It's interesting stuff, though. I like to follow the news and then check it with my Bible.
3: What does the Middle East have to do with the Bible?
1: Well, that's where the Bible came from.
3: Does it say anything about the hostage situation?
1: I don't think so. But it says a lot about Israel. Here, let me show you something. It says here in Ezekiel, the prophet, he said, "And I will bring them out from the people and gather them from the countries, and will bring them to their own land." That promise came true when Israel became a state in 1948.
3: So, the Bible predicted that?
1: Right. And also this, the earth mourneth and fadeth away, and therefore the inhabitants of the earth are burned and few are left.
3: That sounds scary. Especially with what we know about nuclear weapons.
1: If you know Jesus as your savior, there's nothing to fear. The Bible says, here, you read.
3: Okay. For the Lord himself shall descend from heaven with a shout, with the voice of the archangel and with the trump of God. And the dead in Christ shall rise first. Then we which are alive and remain shall be caught up together with them in the clouds to meet the Lord in the air. And so shall we ever be with the Lord. Huh. Wow. That man invited me to go to church with him, and I agreed. I was impressed with the sermon I heard. I learned that many early Christians were simple, flawed people like me. I could relate to that.
7: The New Testament reveals that most of the people who followed Christ were regular people. Sure, a few of them were rich or notable, but they were mainly poor, simple villagers. When a lame man asked two of the followers, Peter and John, for money, Peter said, "Silver and gold have I none." The disciple Paul said to Christ's followers, "For ye see your calling, brethren, how that not many wise men after the flesh, not many mighty, not many noble are called. But God hath chosen the foolish things of the world to confound the wise, and God hath chosen the weak things of the world to confound the things which are mighty. And base things of the world, and things which are despised, hath God chosen, yea, and things which are not, to bring to naught things that are, that no flesh should glory in his presence. But of him are ye in Christ Jesus, who of God is made unto us wisdom, and righteousness, and sanctification, and redemption, that according as it is written, he that glorieth, let him glory in the Lord." You see, friends, in Christ all these poor nobodies became somebodies. If any man be in Christ, he is a new creature.
1: You see, Keith, you don't have to be rich or famous or perfect to receive Christ. What do you think?
3: I like what the pastor said. I'm still not convinced. I have to think about it some more. I went to church for a few months, then stopped. I worked so hard and so much, I cut myself off socially from others. My old bitterness.

0: bitterness and self-hatred came back. I'd been clean for 3 years, but I toyed with the idea of using drugs again.
1: Well, it's been good catching up, Keith.
0: Thanks for cheering me up. It's been a while since I splurged on a meal like this. How much do I owe you?
1: I've been thinking about that.
0: Let me see the check. I'll figure it out.
1: No. I mean, why should we pay?
0: You want to leave without paying?
1: Yeah, like old times. What do you think?
0: We ran out and hid in a bar for a couple of hours. After a few beers, we headed back to the car.
1: Hey, I have some great stuff. You want some?
0: No, thanks. I haven't smoked pot in years.
1: Oh, this isn't pot. It's PCP.
0: Oh. Okay, yeah, pass it over. I was back where I started, but now even worse than before. I worked enough to afford my necessities and drugs. Then, one night at a bar, I had a frightening experience. One I'd never had before.
1: Keith, are you okay? You're staring into space.
0: Huh? What'd you say?
1: I said you're staring...
0: I can't feel my body. This is so weird. It's like I'm outside myself, like a ghost.
1: Hey, Keith, let's get you home.
0: What? Oh, God, help me. If I die now, I'll be lost. Please, don't let me die!
1: Keith, you're scaring me.
0: As soon as I prayed, my hearing came back and I felt normal again. It had been 2 years since I'd been near a church, but even in that bar, high on drugs, I knew in my heart that God was looking out for me. After that, I started thinking more seriously about eternity. I took the Bible I'd had since childhood and began to read the New Testament. One passage in particular spoke to me. Behold, a sower went forth to sow, and when he sowed, some seeds fell by the wayside, and the fowls came and devoured them up. Some fell upon stony places where they had not much earth, and forthwith they sprung up, because they had no deepness of earth. And when the sun was up, they were scorched. And because they had no root, they withered away. And some fell among thorns, and the thorns sprung up and choked them. But other fell into good ground and brought forth fruit. That part about the thorns, that's talking about me. That's me. I read my Bible every time I had a chance. As the summer of 83 came to a close, I lost interest in drugs and going to the bars. I started looking for a real friend, the man who had witnessed to me 3 years before.
2: Of course I remember you, Keith. It's been a long time.
0: You still go to the same church?
2: Yeah. Why do you ask?
0: Look for me next Sunday. I'll be there. I don't know if he believed me, but I went that week. 3 weeks later, I lay in bed evaluating my life. Then I got out of bed and knelt down on my knees. Lord Jesus, I'm 23 years old, and without you, my life is going nowhere. I messed it all up. I tried drugs and failed. I tried getting girls and failed. I failed at school. Please lead me, like you led your followers when you walked on the earth. I'm just a poor, humble man like many of them. Help me to live for you and to overcome all the temptations in my life. This time I meant it in my heart. I received Christ as my personal Lord and Savior. He brought a peace and power into my life that I had never felt before. I lost my desire for drugs and I have never done any since then. In September 1985, I enrolled in a Bible college where I met the love of my life, a pastor's daughter named Sherry, a beautiful woman and caring person. Recently, we celebrated our 30-year anniversary. In 2004, I graduated with a Master of Divinity degree and went into the ministry so I can share the gospel with people all over the world who struggle with the same things I did. The Bible says, "But as many as received him, to them gave he power to become the sons of God." Because Jesus died for my sins, I truly have passed from death into life.
3: After Keith had tried and failed at so many things in life, God gave him a purpose and a hope for eternal life with him in heaven. Wouldn't you like to do the same thing? What God has done for Keith, he is waiting to do for you. If you are serious about turning your life over to God and living only for Him, you need only to ask Him. Since God already knows the depth of your heart, it is important to know we do not unlock salvation by reciting a specific set of words. Instead, we receive it through an honest and sincere prayer to the Lord. You can pray with us now, but in this prayer, we offer only an example of how your heart can speak to the Savior and invite Him into your life. Heavenly Father, I admit that I am a sinner and that my bad decisions have kept me from reaching my full potential. Please come into my heart and guide my life so that I can fulfill your plan for me. Thank you for your sacrifice and for your promise of eternal life for all who accept you as their Savior. I pray all this in Jesus' name. Amen. If you prayed with us just now and asked Jesus to be your Savior, please let us know. When you do, we'll send you free literature to help you grow in your relationship with Him. 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

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We have said it many times on this show, but it never gets old. We love hearing from you, our listeners. You encourage us in our service to the Lord, and because of you, we are able to continue broadcasting the gospel to the ends of the earth. One listener began his letter to us with a very familiar phrase. He writes, "How do you do? I look forward to hearing those words. I've been a huge fan of your radio program since I was about 11 years old. I'm now 53. My mom would leave the radio on all night, and I can remember going to sleep listening to the real-life dramas of lives being dramatically changed when people received Jesus Christ as their Savior. It was and still is the most amazing miracle I've ever seen. Your program puts me right into the lives of people, and your stories have had a positive effect on my life. I'm praying for you and the lives you have and will touch. Thank you to the Bible Broadcasting Network for making it possible for me to hear your programs." Well, thank you, Mark, for taking the time to reach out. An inmate in Texas wrote us saying, "I like listening to these programs in prison. Unshackled is the best. I will admit that I'm not perfect, but the only perfect one is Jesus Christ. I've gone from having a death sentence to now life. I am told I'll never be free of these walls, but I believe Jesus has plans for me." Well, thank you for encouraging us in our ministry. We are grateful to know that our work is a blessing to others in focusing our minds on God and the work He is doing. Keith's story shows us that as humans, we will not be perfect, but our responsibility before a holy God is to humble ourselves each day and ask Him to help us grow closer to Him and further from the snares of sin. We pray for you the words in Hebrews 12, 1 and 2. "Let us lay aside every weight and the sin which doth so easily beset us, and let us run with patience the race that is set before us, looking unto Jesus, the author and finisher of our faith, who for the joy that was set before Him endured the cross, despising the shame, and is set down at the right hand of the throne of God." Every week, Unshackled is heard in the 50 states and around the world on great radio stations like WMCV, Terre Haute, Indiana, and KTPL, 96.9 FM, Temecula, California. 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Script, Marjorie Webb and Chrissy Spallone. And I'm Timothy Gregory. 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
3: With SRN News, I'm Jason Walker. President Trump says he remains optimistic about reaching a ceasefire deal with Iran.
4: The negotiation itself has gone very well, actually. Very well.
5: Mr. President.
4: It could happen. I mean, if it happens, I mean, it might not happen, you know, who knows. But if it happens, it could happen, like, over the weekend.
6: How do you find ceasefire?
4: Pretty much the way it is. It's a different part of the world. You know, I'd say in that part of the world, ceasefire is when you're shooting in a more moderate manner.
3: Mr. Trump spoke before a successful House vote on an Iran War Powers resolution that would demand that he end the war in Iran. Following a lull in hiring, U.S. employment picture looking much brighter. Here's Rich Thomason.
7: America's economic engine cranked out more jobs last month. Payroll processor ADP says job creation hit a 16-month high, 122,000 jobs added in May. Wall Street expected to see just 110,000 new jobs.
3: You may think you're too old or maybe out of shape to be lifting weights. Well, think again.
8: The researchers looked at data from nearly 150,000 people over 30 years. They found those doing 90 minutes to 2 hours of weight training weekly lowered the risk of death from any cause by 13%. This was 19% lower for cardiovascular disease, such as from a heart attack or stroke, and 27% lower for a neurological disease. This observational study doesn't distinguish between cause and effect, but the researchers say there's growing evidence about the benefits of combining aerobic exercise and strength training.
3: BBC's Dominic Hughes reporting. NBA Game 1 in San Antonio Wednesday night. New York Knicks 105, San Antonio Spurs 95. Game 2 coming up Friday night in San Antonio. This is SRN News.
9: Back in Bible times, Jesus used illustrations, sometimes true stories, to make a point or help his listeners get the point. He said once that a sower went out to sow. Then he talked about seed that fell in various places, how some matured and others did not. It was like some who mature for the kingdom of heaven and others don't. These stories were called parables. Years ago, some plows had bottoms that tripped and turned back when hitting a rock. You'd have to stop, back up to reset the bottom, then go back to plowing again. If Jesus wanted a person to know that turning the soil of Scripture is sometimes rocky, that you have to stop, back up, reset your thoughts, and then go on again, he might say, a farmer went out to plow. And when coming to rocky soil, he has to stop, reset, and study through the same soil again. Bible study can be like that. Sometimes you do come to a hard place. This is Rod Bieber with Seed Time and Harvest.
3: Samaritan's Purse is on the ground in the Democratic Republic of Congo. Here's Michael Harrington.
10: The giant Christian relief agency has airlifted a treatment unit to the African country in hopes of helping stem an outbreak of the Ebola virus. Up to 60 U.S. medical personnel will staff the unit, and ministry leader Franklin Graham tells Religion News Service, quote, "Our people know the risk, and they know how to protect themselves, and they're ready for the risk, but it's dangerous. Ebola is currently spreading in the DRC and Uganda." Michael Harrington reporting.
3: An appeals court ruling that a Trump administration policy illegally banned transgender people from the military, a decision partially upholds a March 2025 ruling by a lower court judge. Now, the panel's new ruling would keep the military from kicking out current service members named in the suit, but would not allow new transgender recruits to join. This is SRN News. Controversy and some very heated discussion on Capitol Hill. That's surrounding allegations that President Trump gets a little shut-eye when he's on the job. More on the story from correspondent Ed Donahue.
5: Before the House Foreign Affairs Committee, California Democrat Ted Lieu asked Secretary of State Marco Rubio about President Trump.
6: Have you been at more than one meeting where President Trump has fallen asleep?
11: That's false. The guy doesn't sleep.
5: Lieu showed video of Rubio sitting next to the president at a cabinet meeting.
6: You are literally talking about issues of war and peace, and Donald Trump is sleeping right next to you.
5: Rubio responded.
11: I've never been at any meeting where, and the things you're showing me now, he was not falling asleep.
5: Rubio says you may not like President Trump's policies, but he is not a president that sleeps or is cognitively impaired. Ed Donahue, Washington.
3: And you'll find more details at srnnews.com.
12: A word of hope and encouragement for you from Psalm 19, verse 14. May the words of my mouth and the meditation of my heart be pleasing in your sight, O Lord, my rock and my redeemer. Psalm chapter 19, verse 14.

The other night I was in a rather emotional conversation with another person, and we were reviewing some of the failures and roadblocks and obstacles and tough stuff of the past and even present. And as we proceeded in this kind of interaction, I felt I had to stop. And I said, hey, hold on just a minute. You know, I think that you and I are speaking as if God did not even exist. As if we're in this whole thing alone and there were no options. That's bogus. Let's start over, okay? Welcome to Night Sounds. I'm Bill Pierce. If you've been with us before, welcome back. And perhaps tonight we're touching some new listeners who are wondering what kind of music this is and who is this guy? The name is Bill Pierce, and we've been on the air for quite a number of years with the program Night Sounds. And even though we've heard this particular theme music thousands and thousands of times, there's something refreshingly new about this whole scene. Because even though we are welcoming back those of you who've been with us before, I'm touching new listeners right now. And that's quietly exciting because we're not exactly certain what's going to happen here. This is sort of an open-ended type of format. There is no script, but we do select certain directions and titles to our moments together. And tonight, I've decided to borrow a title that I saw in a book called God Confidence. This is possible. And I hope and pray that before our time together tonight is concluded, that you will recognize a brand new power source, if you have not before. God is here, and he's there, and he's where he is welcomed. And that's why this first song was written, recorded by the Imperials Quartet. I look for excuses and reasons to play this because I love this particular song and its direction of lyrics. So if you're sort of insecure tonight, take a listen to this.

The Imperials Quartet, talking about God. As the scriptures say, in whom there is no variance, neither shadow caused by turning. In other words, he's the same yesterday, today, and tomorrow, and that is liberating. And that is the platform tonight that we're joining together in. In fact, there's a scripture verse, and I'm taking some of my commentary tonight from the book entitled Walking in Total God Confidence by Donna Parto. And she said, I want to share with you one of my favorite verses in the Bible. 1 John, in the New Testament, chapter 3, verse 1, which reads, How great is the love the Father has lavished on us, that we should be called children of God. And that is what we are. That last sentence is our jumping off place. This is the platform in tonight's program. And she said, You may not know this, but there are certain verses in the Bible that only work if you read them with an attitude. Okay, I want you to stand up. Come on. Everybody on their feet. Read through this verse again, but this time, read it aloud. 1 John chapter 3, verse 1. When you get to the part that says, And that is what we are, I want you to put your hands on your hips and say it with an attitude. I mean, don't even mess with me attitude. We have to do this sometimes in person. It's lots more fun. Let's think about it. The implications of this verse. If God is the King, and we are His sons and daughters, what does that make us? Maybe you'd say a princess or a prince. But even though that may be true, this is no ordinary condition. A prince or princess. A princess with an attitude. PWA. This isn't a side benefit. Ephesians 1, verses 4 through 6, tells us that bestowing the princess or prince title upon us was God's plan from the very beginning. In love, He predestined us to be adopted as His kids through Jesus Christ. And that is a neat plan. In accordance with His pleasure and will, to the praise of His glorious grace, which He has freely given in the one He loves. Tonight's program, God Confidence. Donna Parto said in her book, I'll never forget speaking at a retreat where the average attendee was

70, 70 years. The oldest was in her 90s. It was a little awkward the first night because it was pretty obvious that I was just a fraction of their age. I challenged them to consider that, and that maybe, just maybe, God was big enough to work through a young, slightly wacko vessel. Well, they were a bit skeptical, but once we got into the PWA part, we bonded. Hey, a princess is a princess, regardless of her age. And that night, a group of ladies broke into the camp kitchen and raided the aluminum foil. I thought I'd die when they showed me the next morning in the front. They were there, sitting with their aluminum foil tiaras on their heads. Now that's the kind of princess I want to be as I approach my centennial. Those of you with teenagers probably have heard the expression, talk to the hand. They put their hand right in front of your face when they say it. It means there's nothing negative you've got to say to me that I'm going to hear. Well, when the enemy comes against us, we need to say this. Talk to the hand. Don't even mess with me, because I am a prince. I am a princess. Talk to the nail-scarred hand, the hand that bled to earn for me the right to be called a child of God. Tonight's program, God Confidence. God is still there, even though, as I mentioned a few moments ago, we speak and we act and we feel and conclude things as if he did not exist, that he wasn't even interested, that he wasn't even within calling distance, which is a bogus attitude. So tonight, as we meet together, let's do it with confidence. Tonight, I do not have a whole lot of confidence in myself, and maybe it's good that the Lord put this on my heart to speak to, because that's good to be reminded, and all I'm doing is reminding you that we are something very special in God's eyes, because he sees us not as failures, not as handicapped, not as anything, but his loved ones. He sees us with the eyes of grace, and that's something else. So if anything tonight, we want to be in an up position, because once again, we are something special that even the angels of heaven don't know anything about. They probably look at us with curiosity. Hey, what did Joe or Susie do down there to deserve that? We don't even have that. That the Prince of Peace, the God of creation, should enter this human scene with all of its filth and who knows what all, to be treated like a common criminal because of the greatest and most unconditional love ever considered. And as we meet together tonight, I certainly am not a cheerleader type, but there are those moments when we can become excited, even incredulous that God would do this. I found myself praying the other day, do you really love me? Oh, he should say that to me because I'm the one on the lesser end here. Of course he loves you, or he wouldn't have done what he did. And that's why we're here tonight, to share that love and let you know that you're not only special, you are totally privileged. You have a legacy that's incredible, and so do I. God has not changed. And again, the scriptures say he is without variableness, neither shadow caused by turning. The same yesterday, today, and tomorrow. And that sameness is not a ho-hum attitude, what's new. It's something thrilling, because we can come to him as we are, time and time again.

with something we don't deserve, and that is grace, unmerited favor. But he's there. In fact, I'm going to ask Kim Hall to sing about it right now. A song of prayer. Oh God, you are still there. You're still holy. Praise God.

as if he needs reminding. But, you know, we get into these kinds of moods sometimes that are negative and dark and condemning, and we really need help, and God is there. And it's good to be reminded, isn't it, that we are not alone, that we're not working through this thing with no options, with nobody anywhere. I felt that way. In fact, I think it was this morning. I started the day in prayer because I awoke with that kind of a mood. This is Night Sounds. In case you've just joined us, thank you for coming our way. Hope this will become a habit with you. It is with me. I'm here regardless. Thank the Lord. Many of you write to us after we go off the air. We find that the Night Sounds ministry continues. There are certain points of time that we come to where we need a certain kind of factor for confidence, spiritually, emotionally, physically. And I have to remind myself, too, that God is here, no matter how I feel. We pray for one another here. And if we can join you in prayer for any concern, please allow us this privilege. If you'd like a catalog of the further expressions of Night Sounds, our mailing address is Box 29, Wheaton, Illinois, 60189. I'm constantly being sent booklets through the mail. Here's one that was an interesting title. It reads, 101 Things God Cannot Do. Number one, He can't lie. Hebrews 6:18 backs this up with these words, that by two immutable things in which it was impossible for God to lie, we might have a strong consolation who have fled for refuge to lay hold of the hope set before us. Another thing God cannot do, He can't be given a problem that He can't solve. Validated by Matthew chapter 19, verse 26. But Jesus beheld them and said unto them, with men this is impossible, but with God all things are possible. This is the kind of information we need to hear and transfer.

Larnell Harris, more than you'll ever know. There's so much we don't know, so much we've got to learn yet. I've often mentioned this, but it just came to my mind again. My mother said to me one time at 93 years of age, "Billy, God showed me that I've got so much to learn yet." Well, 96 or 6, we have a lot to learn. Doesn't matter what kinds of sheepskin or trophies we might have on the wall of our offices. We haven't even begun, but God is ready if we are. May we turn to Him. Let's remember tonight that God does have a unique call upon the life of anyone, everyone He redeems. And if He has redeemed you and you've asked Him into your life, He will lead you. We can often discover our unique race by getting back in touch with the childhood dreams or the noble ambitions that we had as even new believers in Jesus Christ. Let's review. We don't look back to review the past in a negative way. We sort of recall to see what we've learned or to be reminded of some of the wonderful things God has in store for each one of us. Dear Heavenly Father, thank you for tonight's program. Thank you for your uniqueness. Thank you that you have made us special people because we belong to you. We're family. And I just pray for that one who does not particularly understand or feel that he or she would be family with you. Touch their hearts and spirits as they reach out to you in faith and in their desperate need. In Jesus' name, who made it possible. Amen. Well, thank you for being a special person tonight, for many reasons, not the least of which is that you are a listener to Night Sounds, and that we've asked God to touch our hearts. In case we could get hold of you or vice versa, if we can answer any questions, send a catalog of the various unique and adjacent ministries of this outreach, our mailing address remains Night Sounds, Wheaton, Illinois, 60189. Let's go through the night and tomorrow in confidence in Him. Till we meet again, a great day and a peaceful and restful. Good night to all of you.

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3: With SRN News, I'm Jason Walker. At a Senate Foreign Relations Committee, Nevada Democrat Senator Jackie Rosen accusing Secretary of State Marco Rubio of shirking his duties and responsibilities, but Rubio quickly set her straight.
4: Mr. Secretary, Congress represents the American people. We have the power to confirm who represents America abroad. We confirmed you to be our Secretary of State. We confirmed you to be in the negotiations that are happening. And it's just unthinkable to me that you are missing high-stakes negotiations or that you're not involved. It's sad.
5: Senator Rosen, time's up.
4: Yield back.
5: Secretary Rubio.
6: You're 100% inaccurate and 100% wrong. Here's why. Number one,

0: Vice President of the United States was there, and he wasn't confirmed by us, and he was elected by the American people. Okay? He is the second in line of the presidency of the United States. He was president.
1: House Speaker Mike Johnson says President Trump is laser focused on domestic issues.
2: I spent 3 hours with the president in the Oval Office on Monday. The vice president was there. Secretary of State was there. JD and Marco and I and the president, we talked about domestic policy almost the entire time.
1: And the speaker says other nations need to help the U.S. to reopen the Strait of Hormuz.
2: You're working on that final piece, which is to get peace in the Strait of Hormuz, to get commerce reopened there. We're calling on all of our, all of us, calling on our allied nations and friends, the Arab states in the region and NATO partners and everyone else. The world has, the entire world has an interest in the Strait of Hormuz being reopened for commerce. That's what he's working on.
1: Kuwait says Iranian drones have heavily damaged a passenger terminal at its main airport, killing at least one person, wounding dozens, and briefly closing that facility. The strike Wednesday, the latest in a back-and-forth set of attacks by Iran and the U.S. This is SRN News.
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4: A word of hope and encouragement for you from Psalm 19, verse 14. 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Psalm chapter 19, verse 14.

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1: I don't mean to be sacrilegious, but if I was God and I was so all-knowing, I think I could have come up with a salvation method that was less barbaric than the concept of being washed in blood. Was that the only way possible?
2: I'll say the first phrase and you finish it. Would you be free from your burden of sin? Yes, I'm sure you know the rest. There's power in the blood. Hi, I'm Keith Kelly. Welcome to Between the Lines with Pastor Don Pate. This week, we're talking about base elements of Christianity. The topic of blood. Not my favorite subject, or yours probably, but certainly an element that is absolutely central to the Christian faith. Today, Pastor Don is going to go to the heart of the matter and deal with the central issue of salvation, the concept of expiation and substitution. It's the oldest of topics in Christianity. But as is typical of Between the Lines, I believe that Pastor Don will help you think about blood in a way that perhaps you've never thought before. Here's Pastor Don to lead us between the lines of Genesis chapter 37 and Hebrews chapter 9.
3: Now, I have a new analogy for you, and let's see how you like it. Now, remember, of course, I share this many times on Between the Lines. I love to, you know, give parables and analogies, but you know, you have to understand that very few analogies are perfect. If you want to, you can tear this apart and find weakness in it, all right? I understand that, all right? You know, but let's see if some of this actually works and triggers you to think some new thoughts, to be stretched in a way with related to the concept of blood in the Scripture and within the heart of Christianity in a way that you haven't before. Now let's assume that you just received some kind of diagnosis, and it's not good news. I mean, a fatal blood disease. You got a very bad blood disease. Some, you know, bad aphasia, some malignant leukemia, AIDS, some kind of blood poisoning. That is just bad news. I mean, there is no hope. Your body is not capable of defeating this. Your immune system just can't take this thing on. It is not capable of dealing with this poison that is coursing through every cell of your body. You're sick from the inside out, all right? Now, you've been told, you've received this diagnosis of this bad blood disease, and you've been told by leading medical authorities in this condition that you have only one hope. And the one hope is that you have a complete transfusion and also a bone marrow transplant. And what they're going to do is they're going to take you in and they're going to drain you of all of your blood and use some synthetic stuff at first and then, you know, somebody else's stuff and all this kind of thing. But they're also going to smoke your bone marrow. I mean, they're going to kill off your bone marrow and then give you a bone marrow transplant, and they're going to radiate you and kill off the bone marrow, and then they're going to jumpstart and hope to kick into gear healthy new bone marrow that you've received from somebody else, all right? And so when you get the complete transfusion and the transplant, then they, you know, they hope that this is going to be the solution. They're going to irradiate your old bone marrow so that you can't make more sick new stuff, okay, and then transplant healthy stuff in to create a new blood formulation system. And at the same time, then they drain all of your own blood, your old poisonous stuff, and give you healthy, non-infected stuff. Are you ready? If so, I actually have a place where I can offer that you can get it, and you can get it for free, and you know where it is. It's a place called Calvary. Calvary. That's in a very simple analogy, that's what Calvary is all about. The analogy sort of works, friend. The Bible claims that every one of us, you had no choice in it. It is the way it is. You know, just as, you know, I was born with a predisposition to going balding on the top. I don't like it. Over the last 10 years or so, I've lost quite a bit of hair on top. I don't like it. Quite frankly, I'll confess I don't like being sort of balding. But that was, you know, what was given to me. Those are the cards I was dealt, all right? So other people are dealt cards so that they're short, or they have predisposition to obesity, or, you know, their nose sticks out the, you know, left side of their ear. I don't know. You know, everybody has their own predispositions from birth. But all of us were born with one predisposition, one fault, and that is we were born lost. The scripture is very clear about that, that we were born guilty, terminal. We were all born doomed to death. And there isn't a thing any of us can do about it. Doesn't matter what position on earth you attain. Doesn't matter, you know, what you choose to believe. You can believe in reincarnation. You can, you know, you can get so flaky that you're going to come, you think you're going to come back as a sugar frosted flake. I don't know, you know, whatever. You can believe whatever you want to believe, but the Bible teaches very clearly that every one of us is born lost, and we are limited. We are finite. We are not eternal. We are not mortal. The Bible says God alone, He alone hath immortality, not us. We are not destined to eternity. We are destined to death, the Bible says. It claims that all of us were born terminal, and the only hope that we have of existing beyond this, you know, 70 years, this 70, which for some people ends up to be, you know, 30 years, and some people ends up to be 7 years, and some people ends up to be 95. But the truth is, we are limited. We're finite. We are encased in a small slice of eternity, and we cannot escape it. I cannot exist before I am born, before I'm created. And I cannot defeat death on my own. I cannot. I am going to die. The good news is that there is a specimen already willing and ready and able, even before you were born, who is capable of doing that complete transfusion on you, eradicating the old, creating a new, and giving you a life that will last forever. He's got to take your old, diseased part of you so that you can get rid of it, so that that terminal part of you can be replaced with something that's going to last you, that's going to keep you running for eternity. Does the analogy work? The Bible claims that we were born terminal. Is this maybe

a different twist than you've considered on that old, old story of the cross. You know, we see this concept playing itself out many times in this theme, this theology, this teaching of the scripture that we call expiation, substitution. It begins very early in the scripture.

0: just crush out my evil plans, even to bring something to his own glory, even though I was going to do something dumb. You know, God is so provident. He's so marvelous. And in Genesis 37, you have a wonderful parable that certainly was never intended by the boys who played it out. Joseph's brothers, you remember, they decide they're going to kill him off and all this kind of stuff, and then they sell him into slavery and all that, and then, oops, what are we going to tell Dad? Well, we've got his fancy coat here. I got an idea. Why don't we kill the lamb, put some blood on it? Well, duh. I wonder where else we read that in the Bible, my brothers. A lamb on the bloody coat. They think they're going to get away with it because an innocent lamb dies and his blood gets smeared all over the coat of many colors. And they think they're going to get away with it. It doesn't work that way. In this study, we've already considered this concept of innocent blood. But right now we're considering, my friend, we're considering guilty blood, the opposite. You and I are born with guilty blood, not really innocent blood. And innocent blood must be shed, according to the scripture. Innocent blood must be shed to overpower, to negate the pathological reality of my guilty blood. God didn't, you know, he didn't want the shedding of innocent blood, but it became necessary because there had to be one who could die in my place. Otherwise, I was going to have to. It was necessary for him to be innocent. Just in the last week, I've been studying with my church family, and we've been going through 1 Corinthians very slowly. In fact, we've been going through the writings of Paul in the order that he wrote them, which is a much more interesting study to me than reading them in the order that we have them in the New Testament scripture. Find out the order of Paul's writings and then read them in that fashion. It's taken us weeks and weeks and weeks to get through, you know, one book, through Romans, through 1 Corinthians, whatever. And we're closing in on the end of 1 Corinthians. When you turn to 1 Corinthians 15, you find this powerful system that God has shared, that it wasn't enough. God couldn't die for you. It had to be another human, but an innocent human, to die for the guilty human. That was the only method. Now, when you consider all this concept of innocent blood within Israel, eventually one was going to have to step forward. After all these lambs, you know, dropped, all these animals died and spilled their blood, eventually, somewhere along the line, the real thing was going to have to be interjected into the story. The real innocent one, the Lamb of the world, was going to have to step in. Now, I've given it a great deal of thought, and even though I'm not really, really, really enamored with this blood substitution stuff, I guess there couldn't be any better plan. The Bible formula is relatively simple, my friend. The wages of sin is death. Somebody's going to have to die. And then somebody steps forward and says, my blood for yours? He looks at the executioner and says, I'm willing. Hebrews 9 is a very telling passage in this discussion. It says, without blood, there is no remission of sin. That for my sin, blood is going to have to fall. It'll either be mine or somebody else's. And the problem is, it can't just be anybody. I can't just, you know, take anybody and kill them in my place. It's got to be innocent blood that has to be shed for my guilty blood. It couldn't have been sweat. And the Bible doesn't say that. It doesn't say without sweat, there is no remission of sin. It doesn't say without cleverness. Yeah. You know, some of us are more clever than others, and some of us sweat better than others. Without skin, well, some of us have a lot more skin than others, and more than that, you know, my skin, you know, it's kind of wrinkly and bumpy and all that, you know. Without hair, I don't have enough. You know, without hair, there's no remission of sin. No, it says without blood, and it has to be innocent blood. Blood is in it all. Blood is the source. Blood is the life of all of them, the skin, the sweat, that, you know, blood is the life of all of it. I'm not trying to be cute here. Blood is the universal element of life for all of it. My friend, when you take Red Cross training, they say you look at bleeding, breathing, and shock. Look for that first in that order. Bleeding first. Somewhere along the line, we're going to have to understand the importance of blood. And more than that, the importance of Jesus' blood. Have you received it in place of yours yet? Let's pray. Lord, if there's one person listening here who has not taken advantage of the free blood of the innocent Jesus, I pray that you would grab them right now and assist them in doing it. This we pray in his name. Amen.
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1: About 10% of the 35,000 known species of spiders spin the familiar orb-shaped web. These amazing sticky silk constructions may be a few inches or even a yard across. The first step in building an orb web is to cast out the highest horizontal silk line in the planned construction. Once both ends are anchored, the spider then pulls another strand below the anchor line into a Y shape, then drops down while creating another silk strand to complete the leg of the Y. Other anchor lines may be attached to the center of the Y, to solid objects before the familiar spiral of the orb web is started. Despite all this work, most spiders take their webs down, eating the silk as they go every day before the sun comes up. One question, which nearly everyone asks and scientists cannot even answer, is why don't spiders get caught in their own sticky webs? Scientists who believe in evolution have come to the conclusion that since so many different kinds of spiders build orb webs, the knowledge and ability to do so must have evolved many times. But we think it would be absolutely amazing if it even evolved only once. Proverbs 30 and verse 28 refers to the spider's wisdom and skill, despite its small size. But we have to ask, who taught the spider in the first place?
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3: Back to Genesis with Dr. John Morris, creation seminar speaker at the Institute for Creation Research. Dr. Morris, how many different types of animals did Noah take on board the ark?
4: Chris, detractors from the biblical flood story say that there were way too many animals to have fit on board the ark. But not so. Let's look carefully. First off, we need to recognize that most animals live in the ocean and would not have to be on board the ark. They would survive, at least in representative numbers, outside the ark. By the way, Noah didn't even have to take two of every species. The Bible says two of every kind, probably a broader category which might include a number of species, like the dog kind. Altogether, I suspect that there were probably less than 20,000 animals on board the ark. This was difficult for Noah, but not impossible. At least that's the way I see it from a Back to Genesis perspective.
3: For more on creation, visit our website at www.icr.org. I'm Chris O'Brien. Thanks for tuning in.
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1: Their first child died at birth, and now they were certain their second would as well. Cast yourself in. 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He used his platform as a factory manager to show Jesus' kindness to his workers. One morning, one of his Muslim workers, Adam, came to him desperate. Through tears, Adam shared that his first child had died at birth because of a hole in her heart. Adam said, "The doctor said we would probably keep having babies with this defect. 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Jesus is pouring out his power in the Muslim world. 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FrontiersUSA.org.

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3: With SRN News, I'm Jason Walker. President Trump says he'll nominate Todd Blanche to serve as Attorney General, tapping his former personal attorney who has pursued the president's agenda while leading the Justice Department in an acting role. The Senate moving forward with legislation to fund immigration enforcement agencies. The vote 53-46 to begin debate on a $70 billion measure to fund ICE and Border Patrol. A curfew to curb violent protests around the ICE detention center in New Jersey has been lifted. Here's correspondent Laura Winters.
4: Newark's mayor, Democrat Ross Baraka, lifting the curfew for now outside Delaney Hall, the ICE detention center, where violent clashes have happened outside and where violent criminal illegal aliens are being held inside the building. New Jersey Governor Democrat Mikey Sherrill asking the New Jersey State Police to patrol outside the facility in an effort to control violent agitators, many who are from out of state and specifically from Portland. Laura Winters reporting.
3: House approving a war powers resolution, it would halt the U.S. military action against Iran. It's the end of the NASA MAVEN Mars mission.
5: MAVEN was launched in 2013 to study the red planet's atmosphere. A year later,
6: congratulations, MAVEN is now in Mars orbit.
7: Fantastic.
5: MAVEN mysteriously fell silent in early December after passing behind Mars. Data indicated it went into a fast spin, which disrupted its orbit and drained the onboard batteries. NASA has confirmed the mission is over. Officials say four other spacecraft around Mars, two U.S. and two European satellites, will pick up the slack. MAVEN is expected to remain in orbit for another 50 to 100 years.
3: And this is SRN News.
8: Have you ever made mistakes in life that made you think, oh man, there's no way I can get myself out of this. I'll never be able to get out from under the awful thing I've done. Or regretted some choices made in a moment of weakness that now you just can't seem to get free of? Most of us have. No one is alone in this. Feeling unworthy of forgiveness is a common theme because most of us find it hard to forgive others. How can we possibly imagine a God who not only loves and forgives us, but offers the very redemption we need and offers it freely? We're reminded of this by a verse in Mark chapter 10, verse 45. For even the Son of Man came not to be served, but to serve, and to give his life as a ransom for many. Life Talk Radio is here to help you through life's tough moments and offer that hope of redemption. 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We'd love to hear from you. Thank you very much, and may God bless you.
3: A new report on religious persecution in Mexico. Here's Michael Harrington with that story.
9: It comes from Christian Solidarity Worldwide, and it reveals that drug cartels and indigenous community leaders are the primary drivers of persecution. Religious freedom is under siege in Mexico these days, and Protestant Christians are the group most likely to be victimized. CSW says, quote, perpetrators must be brought to justice, and victims must be given confidence that reporting their experience will result in protection from further violations. Michael Harrington reporting.
3: Malaysia, the latest nation to try and protect young people from the dangers of the internet. Government there has started enforcing rules preventing kids under 16 from having social media accounts. The decision, part of a global effort. Existing users under 16 will have a month to manage their data before the restrictions apply. This is SRN News. Well, Republican Senator Dan Sullivan is running for re-election in Alaska, and he's facing a field of some 15 competitors. One of them is named, are you ready for this? Dan Sullivan. Confused yet? Well, we'll call on correspondent Bernie Bennett to hopefully sort things out.
10: The senator told reporters in Washington on Tuesday that he thinks the appearance on the state's primary ballot of another Republican with the same name is a dirty political trick coordinated by Democrats and the campaign of his chief rival for the seat, former Democratic Representative Mary Pottola. He threatened a lawsuit to get to the bottom of it. Harry Child, the spokesperson for the Pottola campaign, said it has no involvement with either Sullivan campaign. Jenny Marie Stryker, executive director of the Alaska Democratic Party, said her organization, quote, is in no way affiliated with either Dan Sullivan. Bernie Bennett reporting.
3: More details at srnnews.com.
11: 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May the words of my mouth and the meditation of my heart be pleasing in your sight, O Lord, my rock and my redeemer. Psalm chapter 19, verse 14.

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1: In ancient Egypt, a calf was worshipped as one of the pagan gods. I'll return in a moment with the amazing facts about golden calves and their modern counterparts.

this is Joe Cruz on the Amazing Facts broadcast, Facts Which Affect You. Today, I'd like to introduce a series of talks entitled Paganism in the Church. And friends, I'll not be pulling any punches during this special series of broadcasts. I can't even tell you how long they'll continue, but the time has come for us to see the reality of this age-old controversy between good and evil. Multitudes of Christians complacently accept the trappings of heathen doctrine without even

recognizing its evil source. Unless we know the full truth of what the Bible teaches on these great doctrines, the enemy of our souls will be able to masquerade his own lies in the costume of truth. Today, there are only two supernatural powers operating in the world around us, the power of God and the power of Satan. If something is taking place before our eyes which has no explanation from a human basis, it would have to be accounted for by one of the great superhuman powers of God or Satan. In today's broadcast, I'd like for us to trace through time and through the Bible how the devil has so cleverly counterfeited many of the good things of God that millions are actually ascribing good things to Satan and evil things to God. The impersonation and imitation of the part of Satan has been so subtle and deceptive that entire Christian churches have been deceived by it. It all started in the days of Adam and Eve when God instituted a religious ceremony after the entrance of sin. It was to be a temporary system pointing forward to a divine Savior who would redeem the world from the curse of sin and death. It revolved around the slaying of a lamb who would represent the Messiah, who would later come to give his own life as an atoning substitute for man. That system of sacrifice was not easy for Adam and Eve to carry out. They had to watch an innocent lamb die, bleed to death by their own hand. Every time they lifted that knife to cut the throat of another beautiful lamb, their own sin and its terrible results came vividly to mind. Satan watched Adam very closely as he went through that ceremony. By observing the symbolism of the sacrificial offering, Satan realized that God had given Adam a way of escape from his own sinful dilemma, and he determined to do something about it. If he could set up his own sacrificial system that would turn men away from the worship of God, he could be worshipped instead of the Creator. By cleverly counterfeiting the institutions of God, Satan himself could build a religious system that would honor him instead of the true God of heaven. So immediately he began to set about to institute his own sacrificial system that would even demand more than God's system. As we shall find later, it even required the offering up of sons and daughters. Also, since God had established a special holy day for his worship in the Garden of Eden, the Sabbath, Satan determined that he also would have a special day of worship that would glorify him. Now, the overall counterfeit plan of Satan involved robbing God of his authority in worship. In Isaiah 14, 13 and 14, the course was laid out by the boastful words of Lucifer. He said, "I will ascend into heaven. I will exalt my throne above the stars of God. I will sit also upon the mount of the congregation and the sides of the north. I will ascend above the heights of the clouds. I will be like the Most High." Now, friends, there's the embryo of Satan's plan. If he intended to be like God, he would have to have a government, a throne, and a false worship based on a counterfeit religion. Now, I want you to see how he established that substitute form of worship. It was to be set up on the principle of sun worship. Since the sun was the most potent force in nature and was the source of earthly light and power, it seemed a ready-made symbol of Satan himself and what he was seeking to ascribe to himself. But now let's pause and get the Bible authority for this plan of the devil. First of all, notice that Lucifer's name actually means day star. You'll find that in the margin of your Bible by Isaiah 14:12. Describing Satan, the Bible says, "Thou hast corrupted thy wisdom by reason of thy brightness." That's Ezekiel 28:17. Now listen, the day star of this world is the sun, and that's why Lucifer, or Satan, chose the sun as the object through which he would be worshipped. And even though it took hundreds of years to achieve, Satan scored a strategic victory in his campaign for sun worship when he finally was able to substitute the pagan day of sun worship in place of God's true seventh-day Sabbath. And the greatest tragedy is that millions of modern Christians are unaware that by keeping Sunday, they are rejecting the one great sign God commanded men to observe in recognition of his being the only true God. They don't understand that they're observing a day which was dedicated to sun worship many, many centuries ago. I've been amazed, friends, in reading the historical sources to discover that Sunday keeping reaches back to hundreds of years before Christ was born.
As a matter of fact, Sunday keeping is almost as old as Sabbath keeping, because very early in history, Satan set up his counterfeit system. Now, let's look at the biblical background of the practice. The book of Job, so we are told by the biblical authorities, was one of the first books written, and was probably written by a contemporary of Moses himself. And did you know that the

iniquity, for I have denied the God that is above. Job 31, 26 to 28. Now, did you get that, friends? Job said, if I backslide and my heart has been enticed to worship the sun or the moon, it would be a sinful denial of the true God. By the way, maybe you've wondered at times about the origin of the modern religious custom of kissing the hand. This seems to be the root of such a practice, pagan sun worship. I tell you, friends, I'm glad for the words of Scripture that can reveal the things of God to us, aren't you? Did you know that God had a hard time with his own people in regards to that satanic practice of sun worship? The devil made it so alluring and fascinating that the children of Israel were constantly turning away from the true Sabbath keeping and from worshiping the true God of heaven. Did you ever wonder about the text in Exodus 32, 1-4, concerning the golden calf that the Israelites made while Moses was up in the mountain with God? Verse 5 says, they rose up early on the morrow. Now that calf was called Apis by the Egyptians and was tied in with their pagan sun worship. That's why they rose up early to worship the sun. No wonder Moses was so outraged that he threw down the tables of stone and broke them to pieces. Do you see, friends, how this thing came into the church long before the days of Jesus? But now let's look at another interesting fact. You've heard of Baal worship, of course. The Old Testament is full of stories about it. But did you know that Baal worship was sun worship? In 2 Kings 23:5, we read this, and he put down the idolatrous priest, whom the kings of Judah had ordained to burn incense in the high places in the cities of Judah, and in the places round about Jerusalem, them also that burned incense unto Baal, to the sun, and to the moon, and to the planets, and to all the host of heaven. Now, friends, there it is in plain language. Satan has perfected an entire false religious system based on sun worship or Baal worship, and God's own people were often drawn away by it. Satan himself was being worshipped under the title of Baal. The Bible calls Baal worship devil worship. Did you know that? Now here it is in Leviticus 17, verse 7, and they shall no more offer their sacrifices unto devils after whom they've gone whoring. Now, notice he says to devils when they really were giving it, of course, to Baal. Now, later on at Baal Peor, we read about that terrible apostasy of Israel. And in Numbers 25, 2-4, it says this, and they called the people unto the sacrifices of their gods, and the people did eat and bow down to their gods, and Israel joined himself unto Baal Peor, and the anger of the Lord was kindled against Israel. Now, can't you see, friends, why God was so displeased with them over that? They were worshiping Baal, the sun god, and Baal worship is actually worshiping devils. Now, this is why the Pharisees accused Jesus of casting out devils in the name of Beelzebub. That's a Greek word for the Hebrew name of Baalzebub, the sun god of Ekron, spoken of in 2 Kings 2, 1, 2, and 3. And the Pharisee said, this fellow doth not cast out devils, but by Beelzebub, the prince of devils. Matthew 12, verse 24. Now here again we have proof that Baal worship is actually devil worship. But listen to this. Down through the centuries, the distinguishing mark that separated the pagans from God's people was their day of worship, which was Sunday or Sun's Day. You see, the pagans worshiped the sun on Sunday, the first day of the week. They took the first day of the week and gave it the highest honor by naming it in honor of the sun god and worshiping the sun on that day. Now, God's people kept the Sabbath, or seventh day of the week, the day that God had blessed and made holy back in creation time. Thus, the distinguishing mark of the heathen was their Sunday, their day of worship, and the mark of God's people was the Sabbath, the seventh day of the week. Now, if you want more information on that, read Ezekiel 20 and verses 12 to 20. Now, imagine, if you can, what a spectacle for the universe to behold. Through the centuries, God's people kept the commandments of God, including the Sabbath, and offered their sacrifices, which typified or represented the death of Christ, when he would come and die for sinners. On the other hand, of course, were the heathen who worshiped the sun and kept Sunday and offered their own sons and daughters in the fire or crucified human victims on crosses to appease the sun god. I say again, what a terrible thing for heaven to have to behold. How the devil tried to insult Christ's sacrifice. Satan tried constantly to get God's people away from the true God and the true

Sabbath. But God continued to send messages to his people through the prophets that they should obey him and keep his commandments. Now, in the next broadcast, we will uncover the pagan foundations upon which many doctrines of modern popular Christianity have been founded. Please don't miss any of those broadcasts, friends, because the hour is too late to just putter around the edges of the truth. Vague generalities and platitudes may have satisfied another generation, but this happens to be the last generation just before Jesus returns, and we must know for sure where we stand. Now, we're going to find out that a lot of that which goes under the title of Christianity today is actually an adaptation from pagan sun worship, and has cleverly and silently slipped in and become the stock in trade of many of the great Christian churches of today. You're going to find this special series on paganism in the church to be very, very intriguing, fascinating, friends. So please don't miss a single one of these messages. And now, this is Joe Cruz saying goodbye for today.

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4: For more information, visit drdobsonminute.org.

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4: 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May the words of my mouth and the meditation of my heart be pleasing in your sight, O Lord, my rock and my redeemer. Psalm chapter 19, verse 14.

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2: Father in heaven, as we open your word to study this very solemn subject of the end of sin, of suffering, I know that the enemy of mankind has sown seeds of misinformation to picture you and to make you look like a monstrous God. But Lord, that's not the picture of the Bible. A compassionate, loving, gracious God. A God who hates the impact of sin that sin has had on each of our lives. And so, Lord, as we study this topic to find out what is the truth about this, we pray that you will guide our thoughts, that you will help us in our understanding of what the Word of God says. In Jesus' name, amen. Let's begin our study this afternoon by considering the result of God's judgment and going to 1 Corinthians, or 2 Corinthians rather, chapter 5. 2 Corinthians chapter 5, we're going to look at verse 10. Verses 9 and 10 actually explain that it is our goal to please God, whether it's in our daily walk with Christ or in dealing with the world that we are physically present in. Let's take a look at that. Start actually with verse 9. Therefore, we make it our aim, whether present or absent, to be well-pleasing to him, for we must all appear before the judgment seat of Christ, that each one may receive the things done in the body according to what he has done, whether good or bad. Now, this is because we're going to be judged, friends, according to this passage of Scripture. We're going to be judged and rewarded according to the behavior of our bodies. The Bible clearly speaks of two resurrections. We studied about that this morning, didn't we? Two resurrections that will take place at the end of the world. Let's read what Jesus had to say about this in John chapter 5 and verses 8 and 9. John chapter 5, verses 8 and 9. Do not marvel at this, for the hour is coming in which all who are in the graves will what? Hear his voice and come forth. Those who have done good to the resurrection of what? Life. And those who have done evil to the resurrection of what? How many resurrections are spoken of there? There are two resurrections that Jesus spoke about there. In Revelation chapter 20 that we read, remember we read that whole chapter this morning, it also refers to those two resurrections. He indicates that those who are raised first in the first resurrection are blessed and they are safe from experiencing the second death. Now, this is the resurrection that occurs before the beginning of that thousand-year period of that millennium that we studied about this morning. And when Jesus comes back to this earth to take his faithful children home. And we learned this morning that those who are raised in the second resurrection, which occurs at the end of the thousand years, in other words, one takes place before the beginning of the thousand-year period, and one takes place at the end of the thousand-year period, according to Revelation chapter 20 and verse 5, are those who have rejected Jesus, as John stated in his gospel, those who have done evil. Now, since those who are raised in the first resurrection are safe from the second death, it follows that the people who are raised in the second resurrection will suffer the second death. In questions 3 and 4 of your study guide, let's see what Jesus had to say about hell, beginning with Matthew, the 23rd chapter, Matthew, the 23rd chapter, and verse 33. Matthew chapter 23 and verse 33. You know, he's talking to the Pharisees, the people that were the religious leaders of his day. In verse 33, serpents, brood of vipers, how can you escape the condemnation of hell? Let's also take a look at Matthew chapter 25, Matthew chapter 25 and verses 41 and 46. Matthew chapter 25 and verses 41. And then also let's look at verse 46. These are also Jesus' words. Then he said to, I'm on page 962 now, and in the second column there, then he will also say to those on the left hand, depart from me, you cursed, into everlasting fire. Prepared for who, folks? Who is it really prepared for? The devil and his angels, okay? And then 46, and these will go away into everlasting punishment, but the righteous into eternal life. In verses 31 to 33 of that same chapter in Matthew 25, Jesus said this, and we have it up on the screen. When the Son of Man comes in his glory, and all the holy angels with him, he will sit on the throne of his glory, and all the nations will be gathered before him, and he will separate them one from another as a shepherd divides his sheep from the goats. And he will set the sheep on his right hand, but the goats on the left. What we just read in this description of the second phase of the judgment, remember we had, how many phases of judgment? Can you remember how many we talked about today? Four. The first one is taking place right now in heaven, okay? Because Jesus knows who his people are. How's he going to know? Because there's a judgment that's going on right now in heaven. And that judgment started, actually. Can anybody tell me when it started? 1844, according to the 2,300-year prophecy that began in 857 B.C. And so that longest prophecy that we found in the Bible that we've studied several times here and referred to several times, it ended in 1844, but in 1844, that judgment began when Jesus, went into the most holy place and began the work of judgment. And so that process has been taking place. That's the first judgment in the heavenly sanctuary, investigating the books to see who is qualified to remain on the book of life. When the judgment is over, as we studied earlier, Prince Michael will stand up and exchange his priestly robes for that of our coming king. You know, and the reason why he has to investigate is this. Jesus said, there are a lot of people that are going to say, Lord, Lord, did we not do all these things in your name? I mean, we know we did some great things for you. So there are a lot of Christians that are going to say, we really worked for you. And, we did all kinds of great things for you. And he'll say, depart from me. I never even knew you. You know, in other words, they didn't have a relationship with Jesus. He wasn't talking to the pagans there. He's talking to the Christians, Christians who claim to be followers of Christ. Yet he says, depart from me, all you who work lawlessness. In other words, people who don't keep the laws of God. And so when that judgment is over, as we studied earlier, Prince Michael will stand up. And there's a significance to standing up because at that moment, the judgment is over. Okay? The judgment is over and he will stand up and he will exchange. That's where we read that passage in Revelation 22 that says, he that is filthy, let him be filthy still, and he who is righteous, let him be righteous still. So probation has closed at that point, and he will exchange his priestly robe for that of our coming king. John in Revelation describes that moment when probation's door has closed, and I just shared that with you from Revelation 22, verse 11, that's when probation will close. And then he says this, he who is holy, let him be holy still. At the second coming, that's when the second phase of the judgment will take place, where there are going to be people that are going to kind of be in the mix, people who are followers of Jesus and people who are not followers of Jesus, people who really don't want to have anything to do with Jesus, people who have been unfaithful to him. And then the Bible uses that as the analogy of when Jesus comes, he will separate them into two groups, one like the sheep and one like the goats, the sheep representing those who are faithful followers of Christ and the goats representing those who are unfaithful to Christ. Jesus put the sheep representing the true followers on his right hand and the goats representing those who did not believe him and do his will on his left hand. Those on the left hand will eventually receive the same punishment as Satan and his angels.

the same punishment as Satan and his angels. However, at the second coming, they will be destroyed by a catastrophic earthquake, as we learn, and the brightness and glory of his appearing. Let's take a look at another passage of scripture. Would you go with me to 2 Thessalonians, 2 Thessalonians chapter 2 and verse 8. 2 Thessalonians chapter 2 and verse 8. And then the lawless one will be revealed, whom the Lord will consume with the breath of his mouth and destroy with the brightness of his coming. And then let's also take a look at another passage of scripture. This is the passage where they call on the rocks and the mountains to fall on us and hide us from the face of him who sits on the throne and from the great day of his wrath that is to come. Let's take a look at Revelation chapter 6. And this is also an extra passage here. So go with me to page 1178, would you? 1178. We're going to look at verses 14 through 17. A little bit longer passage of scripture here. Page 1178, starting with verse 14 at the bottom of that page on the second column. Then the sky receded as a scroll when it is rolled up, and every mountain and island was moved out of its place. And the kings of the earth, the great men, the rich men, the commanders, the mighty men, every slave and every free man hid themselves in the caves and in the rocks of the mountains, and said to the mountains and the rocks, fall on us and hide us from the face of him who sits on the throne and from the wrath of the Lamb. For the great day of his wrath has come, and who is able to stand? Well, friends, what does David have to say about this in Psalm chapter 91 and verse 8? We're on question number 5 in your study guide. Let's go to what David had to say, chapter 91 and verse 8, on page 570. Only, this is on the first column there, it says, only with your eyes shall you look and see the reward of the what? Wicked. Now remember that Psalm 91, we read this earlier when we talked about tribulation in the seven last plagues.

out on the enemies of God's people. And so look at verse 10 there in that same chapter, Psalm 91. No evil shall befall you, nor shall any plague come near your dwelling, for he shall give his angels charge over you to keep you in all your ways. Does that mean that right now we're not going to have any troubles? No, that's not what it's talking about at all. You know, because we all have challenges. We have things that happen to us. We have car accidents. We may have, you know, we suffer tribulation in the world. But when the seven last plagues are poured out on the world, that really is referring to a different time. It is referring to the end of time when God's last, you know, his demonstration of his wrath against all of the enemies of God's people will be poured out. Paul wrote in Romans, the sixth chapter in verse 23, the wages of sin is what, folks? Death. Jesus said, behold, I am coming quickly, and my reward is with me to give everyone according to his work. And we read that in Revelation chapter 21 and verse 12. The Bible calls the punishment of sinners a reward or wages. The wicked is not, they're not going to be sent, you know, to hell by an arbitrary God. They have earned their fate by the things that they have done. Let's take a look at question 6 in our study guide to discover how the Bible describes hell. Let's go to Revelation chapter 20 and verses 11 through 15 that we read earlier this morning. Revelation chapter 20, verses 11 through 15. Then I saw a great white throne and him who sat on it, from whose face the earth and the heaven fled away, and there was found no place for them. And I saw the dead, small and great, standing before God. And the books were open. And another book was open, which is the book of life. And the dead were judged according to their works by the things which were written in the books. The sea gave up the dead who were in it. And death and Hades delivered up the dead who were in them. So you can see people in that second resurrection coming up not only from the land, but also from the sea. Okay, people that drowned in the sea, maybe on ships, pirates, whatever, you know, people that were wicked people that were buried at sea even. So all of these people, the sea gave up the dead. And so you're seeing all of these people, it says, and they were judged in verse 13, they were judged each one according to his works. Then death and Hades were cast into the lake of fire. This is the second what, folks? This is the second death. And anyone not found written in the book of life was cast into the lake of fire. This describes, friends, the final judgment. We have learned that hell is a sentence that is received by unrepentant sinners. Everyone is going to be judged by their works and placed in only one of two classes. Those who are faithful to Jesus have their names written in the book of what? The book of life. Anyone whose name is not written in the book of life is condemned and would be cast into the lake of fire. Let's continue with question 7 in our study guide, and let's read Matthew chapter 1 and verses, I'm sorry, Matthew chapter 18 and verses, verse 9. Matthew chapter 18 and verse 9. It's on the top of the second column on page 953. Matthew chapter 18 and verse 9. And if your eye causes you to sin, pluck it out and cast it from you. It is better for you to enter into life with one eye rather than having two eyes to be cast into hellfire. Now, I don't think Jesus is asking us to go out and pluck our eyes out, okay? Obviously, he's using symbolic language. The meaning here is that it's better to go to heaven without enjoying the things that caused us to sin in the first place than to enjoy them here and then be lost. That's why we have to be very careful. I think that, you know, right now, today, with the internet and everything that we have in front of us, there are temptations all around, aren't there? We have to be very careful what our eyes watch. We have to be very careful what we allow us to expose ourselves on the television and even through DVDs or whatever, in any kind of media, social media, you know, there are things that we have to turn away from. That's when Jesus says, you know, it's better to pluck out your eye. He's not talking about actually literally plucking out your eye, but turning away. For example, I can go on the highway, and if I see a sign that is trying to draw my attention, you know, and it's something that's sexually inappropriate, you know, I can choose to either kind of look at that

or I can turn and look a different direction, can I? That's what I'm talking about. In other words, we are to turn our eyes away from something that draws our attention to something that's wrong and sinful. In all of these instances, what Jesus meant is still the same. Worldly attachments, friendships, employments of any kind that cannot be pursued without leading us to sin. If somebody is tempting you, stay away from them. Cut off that relationship. If somebody constantly, in other words, especially as young people, I tell young people this. I go to Mount Pisgah Academy and I talk to the young teenagers that are there. And I said, if somebody ever, consistently tempts you or is tempting you to get involved with drugs or something else like that, you may need to cut off that relationship with that person. You may need to say, I don't need to hang out with you guys anymore, because that's cutting it off. See, that's cutting it off. Cutting off a relationship, cutting off anything that attracts you or that attaches you to something that is worldly and sinful. This text must also be understood in the light of verse 7 of Matthew 18. So look at verse 7. Would you look at in that same passage there? I'm on page 953. Look at verse 7. It says, "Woe to the world because of offenses, for offenses must come, but woe to that man by whom the offense comes." In other words, I'd like to read it from the New Living Translation. Then this is what the New Living Translation, the way it words it is very, very clear. What sorrow awaits the world because it tempts people to sin? Temptations are inevitable. All of us have temptations, don't we? All of us have temptations. But what sorrow awaits a person who does the tempting? So what is hell? You see it on the screen here. Hell, what we have learned so far, is the carrying out of judgment. It is the punishment of the wicked. It is also a reward of the wicked or what they have earned for their deeds. Is hellfire someplace in the universe right now? In other words, a lot of people think that when you die, you go to heaven or you go to hell. Most Christian denominations teach that. Most of the denominations. You go out of this church here, and every church down the road that you see here in Gastonia is teaching this, that somewhere in the world is a hell, and that when you die, you've gone straight to hell or you've gone straight to heaven. And that's what most people teach. Well, is there someplace that called hell that's burning in the universe? What does the Bible teach about where it will come from? We read about this morning in Revelation chapter 20, verses 7 through 9. So go back to that passage of scripture again. Go to Revelation chapter 20. Let's read it again. Revelation chapter 20 and verses 7 through 9. Now, when the 1,000 years have expired, Satan will be released from his prison, will go out to deceive the nations which are in the four corners of the earth, Gog and Magog, to gather them together to battle, whose number is as the sand of the sea. They went up on the breadth of the earth and surrounded the camp of the saints and the beloved city. And fire came down from where, folks? From God, out of heaven, and devoured them. So if fire is coming out of God from heaven, is it burning someplace on this earth right now? Is it burning someplace in the universe? No, friends. At the end of the 1,000 years that we frequently refer to as the millennium, Satan, who has been bound in this bottomless pit of this earth, will witness the second resurrection, the resurrection of the wicked. He will also see the new Jerusalem coming down from heaven out of God, as we read in Revelation, the 21st chapter and verse 2. It is then that the wicked hosts of Satan surround what's called the beloved city, spoken of in Revelation chapter 20 and verse 9 that we read this morning. They surround it and they say, hey, they were like the number of the sand of the sea. Have you ever counted the sand on the sea? It's an impossible task, isn't it? It's so large. And it's a figurative language. That means it's too many to count. And they were there. And Satan corrals them. He says, hey, listen, well, guess what? I've been waiting for you guys for 1,000 years. Now that you're all up, guess what? Look at that city. We can attack it. We can capture that city. And so he corrals all of these people that have risen from the dead to go with him and attack the city. It is at this climactic moment that the fires of hell are unleashed by God to destroy Satan, his evil angels, and the wicked who have rejected God. Friends, this picture is probably the most descriptive picture that I've found anywhere in my file of pictures, because this is the reaction of Jesus to hell. He didn't
come and die so that anybody could be lost. He said that, you know, God is so patient. He wants everyone to be saved. He wants to do everything possible to save everybody. And so, you know, God cannot bear the thought of destroying the ones for those whom he shed his blood on Calvary. And, you know, and for people that he loves so dearly. That's why Jesus wept over Jerusalem. You know, when he said, "Oh, Jerusalem, Jerusalem," you know, his heart ached as he looked over the city that had rejected him. He had come as their Messiah. He had come as their Savior. He wanted so much more for them. And I believe with all my heart that Jesus will weep over every life for whom he shed his blood on a cruel cross, who turned their backs and rejected him as the Lord of their lives, because now they are lost for all eternity. Now, the next two passages of Scripture confirm this fact, as we're going to see it in 2 Peter chapter 3 and verse 9. 2 Peter chapter 3 and verse 9. Peter says, "The Lord is not slack concerning his promise, as some count slackness, but is long-suffering toward us, not willing that," what? "Any should perish, but that" how many "should come to repentance?" Oh, that's God's desire. That's the heart of God. Now let's also take a look at Ezekiel, the 18th chapter and verse 32. Ezekiel, the 18th chapter. It's on page 818 in your Bibles. So go back to the Old Testament, Ezekiel chapter 18. You can hear the voice of God as his voice is, his heart is hurting when he says this. In Ezekiel chapter 18, 32, it says, "I have no pleasure in the death of one who dies, says the Lord God. Therefore, turn and live." Let's also read verse 31. Would you go back to verse 31? "Cast away from you all the transgressions which you have committed, and get yourselves a new heart and a new spirit. For why should you die, O house of Israel? For I have no pleasure in the death of one who dies, says the Lord God. Therefore, turn and live." He's just pleading with us. I don't want any of you to die. I'm on page 818, if you were looking at that. It's at the bottom of page 818 in the first column, and then the top of the second column there. God is constantly saying to the wicked, as he has found in Ezekiel chapter 33, verse 11, "As I live, says the Lord, I have no pleasure in the death of the wicked, but that the wicked turn from his way and live. Turn ye from all your evil ways, for why will you die?" Destroying the wicked in the fires of hell is so foreign to God's ways. It doesn't give God any satisfaction whatsoever. It doesn't give God any pleasure. It is actually contrary to his loving nature. God leaves nothing out in his desire to save his people. Romans the 14th chapter and verse 11 tells us that before they are destroyed, every single wicked person will actually come to a place of realizing how fair God has been. Isaiah the 28th chapter and verse 21 refers to this event as God's strange work. You know, it's because it's so foreign to God. God is not in the process of destroying. He's in the process of restoring. Where will the fires of hell burn, according to 2 Peter? Let's go to, you know, find out where the fires of hell are actually going to burn. Are the wicked going to go to the sun and be burned up in the sun here? Or where is hell actually going to burn? Let's go to 2 Peter chapter 3, and let's read verses 7 and 10. Now, in verse 7 it says, "But the heavens and the earth, which are now preserved by the same word, are reserved for fire until the day of judgment and the perdition of ungodly men." Now, in verse 10, it says, "But the day of the Lord will come as a thief in the night, in which the heavens will pass away with great noise, and the elements will melt with fervent heat. Both the earth and the works that are in it will be burned up." So we're talking about the earth that will be burned up. So where is hell right now? Well, it's going to take place where? On the earth. How do we know that the fires of hell are not burning at this very moment? How do we know that? You know, most churches, like I said, teach that there's a place called hell and it's burning right now. And the wicked are being burned up forever and ever and ever and ever. And they're going to be just burning forever.
There are some problems with that teaching, and I'm going to tell you about that a little later on. But let's take a look at Malachi, the fourth chapter, and verse 1. Malachi, the fourth chapter, and verse 1. Malachi is the last book of the Old Testament, and let's take a look at verse 1. It says, "For behold, the day is coming." If I told you that the day is coming, has it come yet? Nope. "Burning like an oven, and all the proud, yes, all who do wickedly, will be what, folks? Stubble. And the day which is coming shall burn them up, says the Lord of hosts, that will leave them neither root nor branch." And so Malachi, the first chapter, tells us that it's not burning. It's coming, isn't it? It's coming. It's not here yet. Let's also take a look at another passage of Scripture. Would you go with me to Psalm chapter 37, and we're going to take a look at verse 10 and verse 20. "For yet a little while, and the wicked shall be no more. Indeed, you will look carefully for his place, but it shall be no more. But the wicked shall perish, and the enemies of the Lord," I'm on verse 20 now, "but the wicked shall perish." If I said shall perish, have they perished yet? Nope. "But the wicked shall perish, and the enemies of the Lord, like the splendor of the matters, shall vanish. Into smoke they shall vanish away." If I say shall, is that in the future or is it happening right now? It's in the future. It's not happening at this very moment. Jesus told a parable about in Matthew chapter 13, and we referenced this parable before, that clearly indicates the time when the fires of hell will burn. The parable tells about a farmer who planted seed in the field. And let's look at this. It's all on the screen for you, the parable. It says, "The kingdom of heaven is likened unto a man which sowed good seed in his field. But while men slept, the enemy came and sowed tares among the wheat. But when the blade was sprung up," it's all on the screen here for you if you want to follow along there, "but when the blade was sprung up and brought forth fruit, then appeared the tares also. So the servants of the householder came and said to him, 'Sir, didst thou not sow good seed in thy field? From whence then hath it tares?'" In other words, how did all these weeds and thorns get in there? He said to them, "An enemy has done this. In the time of the harvest, I will say to the reapers, gather to eat together the tares, and bind them in bundles and burn them, but gather the wheat into my barn." Later that day, the disciples asked Jesus to explain what the story meant about the wheat and the tares. They weren't quite getting it. They said, "Well, what's all that about? You know, about wheat and tares and all that kind of stuff." So what was Jesus really trying to tell us? And so he explained it to them. He took the time to explain the parable. "He that soweth the good seed is the Son of Man." Who is the Son of Man? It is Jesus. That's right. "The field is the world, and the good seed are the children of the kingdom, but the tares are the children of the wicked one. The enemy that sowed them is the devil, and the harvest is" when? "At the end of the world. And the reapers are" who? "The angels. As therefore the tares are gathered and burned in the fire, so shall it be at the end of the world." The Bible clearly states that the wicked will be cast into the fires of hell on the day of judgment at the end of the world, not when they die. Let's take a look at 2 Peter chapter 2 and verse 9. 2 Peter chapter 2 and verse 9. It says, "Then the Lord knows how to deliver the godly out of temptations and how to reserve the unjust under punishment for the day of judgment." Friends, there is not a single person right now that is burning in hell today. All right? The Bible teaches us that God reserves or holds back the wicked until the day of judgment for this final punishment. What does John have to say? What does John have to say about the timing of this judgment? When is that going to take place? Let's take a look at John chapter 5 and verses 28 and 29. John chapter 5, verses 28 and 29. It says, "Do not marvel at this, for the hour is coming in which all who are in the graves will hear his voice and come forth, those who have done good to the resurrection of life, and those who have done evil to the resurrection of condemnation." We read this earlier today. This particular phase of the judgment of the wicked, occurs after the second resurrection.
That's referred to by John as the resurrection of condemnation. Notice that this final judgment of hell occurs after the second resurrection. What does the Bible have to say about when the resurrection of condemnation will take place? This morning, we read this from John. We were kind of doing a little bit of review back and forth here. And so go with me to Revelation chapter 20 and verse 5. And by the way, you can stay on that for both questions 14 and 15 in your study guide. So let's take a look at verse 5 there. It says, "But the rest of the dead did not live again until the 1,000 years were finished." This means obviously that no one is in hell right now. Look at Revelation chapter 20 and verse 4. John indicates that those who were faithful to Jesus in heaven, they're in heaven during this 1,000-year period, including those who died before Jesus' second coming. They were resurrected and taken to heaven. But the wicked who died before Jesus' second coming did not live again until when? The end of the 1,000 years, not at the beginning of the 1,000 years, because they were raised at the end of the 1,000 years, and they are now raised back to life. This is that second resurrection. After the wicked are raised to life in that second resurrection, the next scene is awesome and astounding. Let's read about it in Revelation chapter 20 and verses 7 through 9 again. And I know I'm repeating myself, but sometimes it's better to go over things so clearly so that you have a clear understanding of what the Bible says. You know, sometimes we can go over something real quickly and we may not catch it. And so let's take a look at Revelation chapter 20, verses 7 through 9. "Now, when the 1,000 years have expired, Satan will be released from his prison and will go out to deceive the nations which are in the four corners of the earth, Gog and Magog, to gather them together to battle, whose number is as the sand of the sea. They went up on the breadth of the earth and surrounded the camp of the saints and the beloved city. And it is then that fire came down from God out of heaven and devoured them." Let's consider some reasons why sinners can't be burning in hell right now. One is listed right up here. You know, it's the condition of man at death, you know. We read about this earlier in our Live with Hope series from Ecclesiastes chapter 9, 5. The living know that they will die, but the dead know what? Nothing. If they're burning in hell, guess what? They know something, you know? And that means they're just being tortured, and they're not dead, okay? If they're burning, they're still alive. But the living know that they will die, but the dead know nothing. That's one reason. Here's another reason. Man's soul is not some ghost, okay? It's the living being, okay? Man is a living being. Man's soul is not immortal, okay? We learn that from 1 Timothy chapter 6 and verses 14 through 16. "Our Lord Jesus Christ, who is blessed and only potentate, the King of kings and Lord of lords, who only hath what? Immortality." It is only God who has immortality. We don't right now. Ezekiel chapter 18 verse 4 reminds us very clearly, "The soul, which is the living being, that sins will die." Now, here's the third reason. Both body and soul are destroyed in hell, according to Matthew chapter 10, verse 28. "Fear him," Jesus said, "fear him who is able to destroy both soul and body in hell." A soul is a living being made up of the body and the spirit, which is not a ghost, but it's the breath of God. You know, when God made man, he made him and fashioned him from his own hands. Man was just nothing but a lump of clay. But when God breathed his amazing and miraculous breath into him, it's the breath of God that gave us life. And so man became a living soul. It's the breath of God and the body that you know, made up a living soul. Well, you remember that word that Hebrew word that we talked about? What is that breath? That word that is used, the Hebrew word is ruach. And ruach is the Hebrew word for the breath of God. Well, the fourth reason is that hell is on earth, okay? We just learned that from the Bible. Well, guess what? There's no place like hell burning on earth right now, you know, where all the wicked are being burned alive. You could travel all the way, you know, obviously it wouldn't be in Antarctica. That would be pretty cold, you know. You can go to Hawaii and go to the volcanoes there. I don't think there's anybody burning there in the volcanoes of Hawaii, but there's no place. People have traveled all over the globe. You can't find a place where all the wicked are being buried, being burned alive right now. Well, when will the fires of hell burn?
Well, we're told from what we studied in the Bible that they will burn at the end of the millennium, at the end of the 1,000 years. So far in our study this evening, we've learned about what the Bible has to say about what hell is, where the fires of hell will burn, and 4 primary reasons why sinners can't be burning in hell today. But in the last segment of our study this afternoon, we're going to examine the results of hellfire and some very misquoted passages of Scripture that are not harmony with the context of what the rest of the Bible teaches. By the way, I have here, and what I'm going to do is this, Pastor Heen, we can pass this out at the very end here. I told you about a series of meetings that are going to be coming here called Thunder in the Holy Land. And there are some resources that will come with that. One of them is all the passages that are used that talk about hell being burning forever and ever and ever and so forth. Everything that talks about hell. And it gives you a guide. If something points up on it, it means that it's very clear what it's saying. If something points to the side, it's not very clear the way it's worded. And if something points up and sideways, it's kind of like it's contradictory. It seems like it's contradictory. Let's remember this, folks, that the Bible was never written in English, was it? The Bible was written in Hebrew and in Greek. And so in the process of translation over, you know, thousands of years, you know, there are things that in the English language that are somewhat awkward, and we're going to clarify some of those things for you. This kind of helps you with an understanding, a very clear understanding. It has 19 different passages of Scripture where it gives you different things from the Bible. I'm not trying to hide anything from you. I want you to know the things that the Bible says about hell and where things can kind of somewhat be a little bit misunderstood, okay? And so, but when you take the context, remember that we talked about studying the Bible, not in pretext, by just taking one little passage and saying, oh, there it is right there. But taking the whole thing together, studying the Bible in context, what the whole Bible teaches. And when you read what the whole Bible teaches, it's very clear to us that, you know, what the Bible is saying. And we're going to talk about some of the reasons behind that. And so I'll be giving this out at the very end of our message today. So let's take a look at the next 2 passages of Scripture, starting with Ezekiel chapter 28. We're on question number 16 in your study guide. And determine what the effect of hellfire will have on Satan and his angels and the wicked, beginning with Ezekiel chapter 28. Ezekiel chapter 28 and verses 18 and 19. You defiled your sanctuaries by the multitude of your iniquities. By the iniquity, this is talking about Satan. You defiled your sanctuaries by the multitude of your iniquities, by the iniquity of your trading. Therefore I brought fire from your midst, it devoured you, and I turned you into ashes upon the earth, in the sight of all who saw you. All who knew you among the peoples are astonished at you. You have become a horror, and shall be no more for what? Forever, you shall be no more forever. Let's also consider what the prophet Malachi in the last book of the Bible had to say about this in Malachi chapter 4 and verse 1. In Malachi 4 verse 1, we read this earlier. It says, for behold, this is on page 931, second column there. For behold, the day is coming, burning like an oven, and all the proud, yes, all who do wickedly will be stubble. Are they stubble right now? No, they will be stubble, and the day which is coming shall burn them up, says the Lord of hosts, that will leave them neither root nor branch. Notice this verse doesn't say anything about the wicked burning like asbestos, okay, as many people believe today, all right? But they will be stubble and be burned up. Those 3 small words, burn them up, and that little word up denotes a completion, folks. Earlier we read that passage from Psalm chapter 37 and verses 10 and 20, where the Bible tells us that the wicked will go up in smoke and be completely destroyed. Both Satan and his angels and the wicked will be turned into ashes by the fire of hell. They will be consumed. Normally in a forest fire, when the fire burns everything down to the ground, you know, roots produce some new growth. You know, we've seen that in places. Like, for example, we've had fire in North Carolina and South Carolina over the past couple of months. But they have not burned up all the roots.
They burned up the trees, but guess what? In a few years, those trees are going to come back up again, okay? But this is saying that the roots, you know, everything will be burned up

0: Here we see that the wicked will be left with neither root nor branch, according to the prophecy of Malachi. That means they will never, ever come back up again. Now let's consider its effect that it'll have on the earth. Let's go to 2 Peter, 2 Peter chapter 3 and verse 10. 2 Peter chapter 3 and verse 10. But the day of the Lord will come as a thief in the night, in which the heavens will pass away with a great noise, and the elements will melt with fervent heat. Both the earth and the works that are in it will be burned up again. There we see that word up again. You know, that small two-letter word up in that line, burn them up. Now that's what I call the real global warming, folks, okay? The real global warming that we need to be concerned about. Hellfire will be just as big as this earth because the entire earth will be set on fire. The fire will be so hot that it will melt the earth and burn up all the elements that are in it and all the works that are therein. The atmospheric heavens will explode and pass away with a great noise, the Bible says. On the ashes of a world that has been purified by fire, God is going to create a brand new heaven and a new earth. Hear the promises of a world filled with joy and peace and indescribable happiness for all living creatures throughout all eternity. In questions 18 through 20, the last three questions in your study guide there, we want to take a look at the idea of hell burning forever and ever, an event that is depicted like an eternal fire, an eternal flame that never goes out. We're going to look at three of these passages today, and let's start with Matthew the 10th chapter, verse 28. Matthew the 10th chapter, verse 28. And it says, "Do not fear those who kill the body, but cannot kill the soul, but rather fear him who is able to destroy both soul and body in hell." If both soul and body are destroyed in hell, then hell and the people in it are not going to be burning endlessly. I want you to pay attention to what I've written on the screen here. Everlasting punishment is not everlasting punishing. You see the difference between those two? Everlasting punishment is a punishment that lasts forever. Okay? It lasts forever. Satan and his evil angels and the wicked will never rise again, ever on this earth. That's everlasting punishment. But it is not everlasting punishing. Everlasting punishing is everlasting torture. In other words, you're just being tortured forever and ever and ever. In Ezekiel 18, verse 4, it says that the soul that sins will what? Die. The next passage in Mark, the 9th chapter and verse 45, Mark, the 9th chapter and verse 45, Jesus says this. We read this a little earlier. If your foot causes you to sin, cut it off. For it is better for you to enter life lame than to have 2 feet and be cast into hell, into the fire that shall never be quenched. Again, it's talking about symbolically, you know, that if your foot causes you to sin, when it says cut it off, that means don't go there. Don't go to a place that's going to cause you to fall. Don't go to a place that's dangerous for your salvation. I've never drunk any alcoholic beverage in my entire life. But if I had a problem, what's the most dangerous place for me to go? Probably a bar. You know, let's say I have a bunch of friends at the bar, and all my buddies were at the bar. That's still a very dangerous place for me to go because the temptation is there. That's what Jesus is saying. You know, if your legs cause you to sin, cut it off. That doesn't mean go and cut your leg off. It means stop going there. Stop going to those places that are going to cause you to fall, okay? And so in Jeremiah, the 17th chapter, would you go to that passage there? Jeremiah chapter 17, verse 27, and I'm on page 748. Jeremiah chapter 17 and verse 27, I especially like the last part of that. It says, Jesus said, and I will, it's right at the top of page 748, and I will kindle a fire in its gates, and it shall devour the palaces of Jerusalem. It shall not be quenched. Friends, let me ask you a question. If you go to Jerusalem today, Pastor Heen and I went to Jerusalem. Pastor Heen, was it still burning when we went there? No. But it says it shall not be quenched. Well, Was there a time when there was a fire that destroyed Jerusalem? Was anybody able to put out the fire? No, the city of Jerusalem was destroyed. It was burned by the Roman armies that came in, and they wiped it out. Jesus said not one stone would be left upon another. And when we saw the ruins of the old temple there, those stones there, they were all torn apart because gold fell in between that when they were burning the temple. And they, guess what? Gold is very precious metal. And the people were wanting to pick all that gold out of there. And so they didn't leave any of the stones there together. And so they you know, all those stones were destroyed. But Jerusalem, it was destroyed with a fire and says, it shall not be quenched. And then 2 Chronicles chapter 36, and we're going to read verses 19 through 21. Look at that passage. Then they burned the house of God, broke down the wall of Jerusalem, burned all its palaces with fire, and destroyed all its precious possessions. And those who escaped with the sword, he carried away to Babylon, where they became servants to him and his sons until the rule of the kingdom of Persia, and to fulfill the word of the Lord by the mouth of Jeremiah, until the land had enjoyed her Sabbaths. As long as she lay desolate, she kept Sabbath to fulfill 70 years. Jerusalem was actually burned twice. Did you know that? It was destroyed by the Babylonian army. When the Babylonians destroyed, they destroyed the temple that Solomon had built. And so the Babylonians came and just demolished that and burned up the city of Jerusalem and took away the captives. That's when Daniel went into captivity. So Jerusalem was destroyed when it was captured by the Babylonians. But then later on, when Jerusalem was rebuilt again, it was burned again by the Roman armies. And so Jerusalem actually suffered twice, you know, as far as a fire, but was the fire completely put out? Eventually it went out, didn't it? It was, you know, but people weren't able to put it out when it was destroying the city of Jerusalem. An unquenchable fire is a fire that cannot be put out by human effort until it has turned everything into ashes. The Bible clearly teaches us that the fires of hell will turn Satan and the wicked into ashes. Ashes do not fuel a fire. I don't know how many of you have ever had a fireplace, but if you have ashes in your fireplace, don't try to light a fire with those ashes. Not going to burn. It's already burned up. You know, ashes do not fuel fire. They're the end result of a fire burning up the fuel. The fires of hell cannot be quenched or put out by man. The wicked have no escape. The wicked have no escape from the fires of hell. When Satan and the wicked are burned up, then the fire will go out. Well, what about words like eternal and everlasting? Let's take a look at this. Let's take a look at Matthew, the 25th chapter. And we're on question number 20 in your study guide here. Keep your Bibles, though, even though we're at the end of the study guide. I have a few other passages of Scripture I want to point you to. Let's take a look at Matthew chapter 25 and verse 41. Then he will also say to those on the left hand, depart from me, you cursed, into the what? Everlasting fire prepared for the devil and his angels. And then in verse 46, and these will go away into what? Everlasting punishment. What did I say the difference is between everlasting punishment and everlasting punishing? All right, there's a difference between those two. Everlasting punishment is very different from everlasting punishing. But the righteous into eternal life. Okay, now, again, let the Bible explain itself, not Pastor Louis, okay? All right, let the Bible explain itself. So we're going to go to Jude, the 7th chapter. Now, I want you to go to Jude, the 7th chapter. Jude is right before Revelation, and it's on page 1172. So go with me to that passage of Scripture. It's on page 1172, and it's just a very short epistle. Right after the 3rd John, and so Jude has only one chapter in it, okay? And so Jude, and you're going to look at verse 7. Now, as Sodom and Gomorrah and the cities around them, in a similar matter, I'm on page 1173 there. As Sodom and Gomorrah and the cities around them in a similar manner to these, having given themselves over to sexual immorality and gone after strange flesh, are set forth as an example, suffering the vengeance of what? Eternal fire. Is Sodom and Gomorrah still burning? No. That fire turned those cities into ashes as a warning that we read from 2 Peter, the 2nd chapter in verse 6. Go with me to that passage of Scripture. It's on page 11:66. Take a look at that. 2 Peter chapter 2 and verse 6, it says this. Same thing. It's talking about Sodom and Gomorrah. And 2 Peter says, and on page 1166 on the second column, and turning the cities of Sodom and Gomorrah into what, folks? Into ashes, condemned them to destruction, making them an example of those who would afterward live ungodly. Well, he made them an example of what will happen to the ungodly people. Those fires in Sodom and Gomorrah, it says in the Bible that we read earlier that they were eternal fires. Well, those fires went out and everything was burned up. The effects of the fire were everlasting, not the fire itself. You want to see where Sodom and Gomorrah are today? This is what Sodom and Gomorrah look like today. You know? If you want to go, you can actually float on this. It's the Dead Sea. That's the Dead Sea right there. It's so saturated with salt that if you go there, you can't sink in that. You go there and you're just going to float. You know, you can go sit on it. Carol and I sat in the middle of the sea there, and we were just sitting there and floating, you know. And you can't sink because it's so saturated with salt. But that's where Sodom and Gomorrah are. That's, you know, the fires of Sodom. Obviously, it's pretty wet out there, okay? It's not burning. The punishment of the wicked is death, according to Romans chapter 6, verse 23. The death is everlasting. The wicked will never live again. They will suffer eternal death. Well, let's look at some of the results of hellfire. Number one, we know that Satan and the wicked are destroyed, that sin is eliminated forever. The earth is purified. Let's consider some things that would be true if the fires of hell never stopped burning, okay? I want you to consider these. If hell is never ending, I want you to consider this. Number one, if hell is never ending, everybody is given eternal life. Did you ever think about that?
1: Yeah.
0: If hell never ends, everybody is given eternal life. Because you're either burning in hell forever and you're alive, or you're in heaven and you're alive, but you're still alive. So everybody has eternal life. If hell is never ending, sin is never destroyed. Did you realize that? If hell is never ending, sin is still alive. It's not destroyed, folks. It's still burning in hell. If hell is never ending, God miraculously keeps people alive in hell. I mean, how many people can burn and be alive? But somehow God miraculously keeps them alive in hell. That's what people are saying. If hell is never ending, hell cannot be here on this earth because it's not here. If hell is never ending, the Bible contradicts itself. Friends, the Bible teaches us that hell is a punishment for Satan and for the wicked. That hellfire destroys Satan, the wicked, and the earth. That hell will happen after the 1,000-year period, and the results of hell will be everlasting. Lord, keep us through the hours of this Sabbath day, and as we close out our meeting tomorrow night, I pray that your blessing will be with us as we continue our walk with you, as we look forward to the day when we will be in that beautiful kingdom. Lord, keep our names in the book of life. Wash away the sins from us. Cleanse us, Lord, so that we will be part of that great multitude that will say, "Lo, this is our God. We have waited for him, and he will save us." In Jesus' name I pray. Amen. Amen.
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3: With SRN News, I'm Jason Walker. Democrats on Capitol Hill did not want to hear this. Following a lull in hiring, U.S. employment picture looking much brighter. With more on the story, here's Washington correspondent Rich Thomason.
4: America's economic engine cranked out more jobs last month. Payroll processor ADP says job creation hit a 16-month high, 122,000 jobs added in May. Wall Street expected to see just 110,000 new jobs.
3: President Trump says he remains very optimistic about reaching a ceasefire with Tehran.
5: The negotiation itself has gone very well, actually. Very well.
6: Mr. President.
5: It could happen. I mean, if it happens, and it might not happen, you know, who knows? But if it happens, it could happen like over the weekend.
7: How do you find ceasefire?
5: Pretty much the way it is. It's a different part of the world. You know, I'd say in that part of the world, ceasefire is when you're shooting in a more moderate manner.
3: Many people often make a lot of excuses for not working out, especially when it comes to lifting weights. If that's what you think, think again.
8: The researchers looked at data from nearly 150,000 people over 30 years. They found those doing 90 minutes to 2 hours of weight training weekly lowered the risk of death from any cause by 13%. This was 19% lower for cardiovascular disease, such as from a heart attack or stroke, and 27% lower for a neurological disease. This observational study doesn't distinguish between cause and effect, but the researchers say there's growing evidence about the benefits of combining aerobic exercise and strength training.
3: BBC's Dominic Hughes reporting Game 1 of the NBA Championship. New York Knicks 105, San Antonio Spurs 95. 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
3: Samaritan's Purse is on the ground in the Democratic Republic of Congo. Here's correspondent Michael Harrington.
9: The giant Christian relief agency has airlifted a treatment unit to the African country in hopes of helping stem an outbreak of the Ebola virus. Up to 60 U.S. medical personnel will staff the unit, and ministry leader Franklin Graham tells Religion News Service, quote, "Our people know the risk, and they know how to protect themselves, and they're ready for the risk, but it's dangerous. Ebola is currently spreading in the DRC and Uganda." Michael Harrington reporting.
3: An appeals court ruling a Trump administration policy illegally banned transgender people from the military. And that decision partially upholds now a March 25 ruling by a lower court judge. Panel's new rule would keep them from kicking out current service members, but would not allow new transgender recruits to enlist. This is SRN News. Controversy and some very heated discussions on Capitol Hill surrounding allegations that President Trump does get a little shut-eye when he's on the job. Well, more on that story from correspondent Ed Donahue.
6: Before the House Foreign Affairs Committee, California Democrat Ted Lieu asked Secretary of State Marco Rubio about President Trump.
7: Have you been at more than one meeting where President Trump has fallen asleep?
10: That's false. The guy doesn't sleep.
6: Lieu showed video of Rubio sitting next to the president at a cabinet meeting.
7: You are literally talking about issues of war and peace, and Donald Trump is sleeping right next to you.
6: Rubio responded.
10: I've never been at any meeting where, and the things you're showing me now, he was not falling asleep.
6: Rubio says you may not like President Trump's policies, but he is not a president that sleeps or is cognitively impaired. Ed Donahue, Washington.
3: And you'll find more details at srnnews.com.
11: A word of hope and encouragement for you from Psalm 19, verse 14. May the words of my mouth and the meditation of my heart be pleasing in your sight, O Lord, my rock and my redeemer. Psalm chapter 19, verse 14.

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1: We can't even get the cable company to answer us, yet God will. The doctor's too busy, but God isn't. We have our doubts about prayer. This is Max Licato. Jesus raised people from the dead, but a how to vacate the cemetery seminar? His followers never called for one, but they did want him to do this. Lord, teach us to pray. Might their interest have something to do with the jaw-dropping promise Jesus attached to prayer? Ask, and it will be given to you. When the disciples asked Jesus to teach them to pray, he gave them a prayer. Could you use the same? Father, you are good. I need help. Heal me and forgive me. They need help. Thank you. In Jesus' name, amen. Before amen comes the power of a simple prayer. Punctuate your day with it. This is Max Licato.

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1: When life is hard and things come my way that make me feel afraid, there's a verse in Hebrews 13 that encourages my heart. It says, "The Lord is my helper. I will not be afraid." Now, when I think about this verse, it reminds me that God is for me. He cares for me. He sees me, and He helps me. Well, I'm so glad to know that He doesn't leave me to face the hard times of life alone. He's with me. He's for me, and He promises to help me. If you're facing a tough season of life, my friend, I hope this encourages you today. Remember, God is your helper.
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1: Hi, I'm Don Pate from Between the Lines. And when you stop to consider the process of making bread, has it ever crossed your mind that every stage of the process is violent? I mean, seed is thrown into the ground and covered up with dirt, and then the shell deteriorates, and then it busts through the earth and gets beat with the wind and the rain and the sun, and then you strip it off the grass and tumble around to get rid of the husk. And I mean, you keep going. You grind it to powder. You take the seeds, and they get mixed up with other elements, and they pound and stretch and knead and pound and bake. And I mean, bread is violent stuff. Every stage in the process for the creation of bread is violent. I wonder if that's one reason why Jesus said, "I am the bread of life." I think there's a great lesson there. You can learn more on bread in the Bible and other remarkable topics at our website, btlministries.org. I'm Don Pate. I hope you join us there often.
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2: I'm Joy Michaels, and welcome to Heartbeat. 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Author and communication specialist Richard Green has written, "Nothing can match the power of the spoken word to move us to the core. Words are powerful. They can change our lives and the lives of others, either positively or destructively. The old adage, 'Sticks and stones may break my bones, but words can never harm me,' is not true. In the Bible, Proverbs 18:21 tells us, 'Death and life are in the power of the tongue.' So whether you're talking to yourself or to others, always let your words be healthy and encouraging." Heartbeat is brought to you by the Salvation Army.

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1: When we had only been married 7 months, you said to me, I'd rather be dead than to be married to you.
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1: 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But what would you say to somebody that feels that now?
2: 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I thought it would be easy. I thought it'd be wonderful. And it was, but it was so hard that I got to the point where, like, this isn't even worth fighting for. And now I would say, it's going to be hard. Don't give up. Stay in there. 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
1: 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Hold your tongue. We're Ann and Dave Wilson. 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
3: With SRN News, I'm John Scott. The State Department announcing the U.S. has brokered a breakthrough ceasefire deal between Israel and Lebanon, setting conditions for broader peace negotiations. However, the strikes between the U.S. and Iran continue. Meanwhile, House Speaker Mike Johnson says other nations need to help the U.S. to reopen the Strait of Hormuz.
4: You're working on that final piece, which is to get peace in the Strait of Hormuz, to get commerce reopened there. We're calling on all of our, all of us, calling on our allied nations and friends, the Arab states.

0: That's what he's working on.
1: And at a Senate Foreign Relations Committee hearing, Nevada Democrat Senator Jackie Rosen accused Secretary of State Marco Rubio of shirking his responsibilities. Rubio quickly set her straight.
2: Mr. Secretary, Congress represents the American people. We have the power to confirm who represents America abroad. We confirmed you to be our Secretary of State. We confirmed you to be in the negotiations that are happening. And it's just unthinkable to me that you are missing high-stakes negotiations or that you're not involved. It's sad.
3: Senator Rosen, your time's up.
2: Yield back. Okay.
3: But so let me, Secretary Rubio,
4: you're 100% inaccurate and 100% wrong. Here's why. Number one, the Vice President of the United States was there, and he wasn't confirmed by us, and he was elected by the American people. Okay, he is the second in line of the presidency of the United States. He was president.
1: The U.S. Department of Agriculture confirming that the New World screwworm fly has arrived in South Texas. The case announced marks the first time in decades the flesh-eating parasite has threatened the nation's cattle industry. The New York Knicks struck first in the NBA Finals. They beat the San Antonio Spurs 105-95 in Game 1 of the Finals on Wednesday night. This is SRN News.
5: The mission which Jesus gave his followers was go and make disciples. That's what a disciple of Jesus is, a follower of Jesus. Well, why be a Jesus follower? I'd rather do my own thing, live the way I want to, and forget this whole Jesus business. Besides, can't I get myself into the kingdom of God? I'm tough, I'll just do it. Well, one guy said, there's the right way, the wrong way, and then there's my way. Well, my dear friends, I have some good news and bad news. The good news is that there is a kingdom of God and he wants you and I to be part of it. The bad news is that we can't get ourselves into it. Sinful living, which we're all guilty of, earns us eternal death. But there's more good news. Jesus died that death for us and offers us his eternal life. Our mission is to invite people to be a Jesus follower for his kingdom. So I'm inviting you. This is Rod Bieber with Seed Time and Harvest.
1: Gay pride is assuming a low profile.
6: 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Prior to President Trump's election in 2024, most big firms would add rainbow badges and other gay pride symbols to their websites and advertising, especially on social media. This year, LifeSite finds only a few. None of the branches of the military are celebrating Pride Month, and fewer pro sports teams are. Michael Harrington reporting.
1: An Iraqi national accused of plotting at least 18 attacks in Europe, largely against Jews, pleading not guilty this week in a New York City courtroom. Mohammed al-Assadi is charged with orchestrating the firebombing of a bank in Amsterdam and the stabbing of Jewish men in London. Al-Assadi supports Iran in its war against the U.S. and claims to be a prisoner of war. This is SRN News. In consumer news, thousands of Ford SUVs being recalled.
7: Ford is recalling almost 420,000 vehicles because of a seatbelt issue that could result in an injury if there's a crash. The National Highway Traffic Safety Administration said in a report that the recall includes certain Ford Expedition and Lincoln Navigator vehicles with model years 2018 through 2022. Ford also issued a do not drive warning for thousands of Bronco, Sport, and Maverick vehicles due to problems with the vehicle suspension systems. That recall involves 4,600 Bronco Sport vehicles with model years 2021 through 2026 and Maverick vehicles with model years 2022 through 2026. I'm Haya Panjwani.
1: SpaceX plans to raise up to $75 billion when it goes public this month, putting Elon Musk on course to becoming the world's first trillionaire. More details at srnnews.com.
8: 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Psalm chapter 19, verse 14.

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1: The Ethiopian.

Here's more from the Bible, reading at Acts 8:14. Now when the apostles in Jerusalem heard that Samaria had received the word of God, they sent them Peter and John, who came down and prayed for them that they might receive the Holy Spirit. For he had not yet fallen upon any of them. They had simply been baptized in the name of the Lord Jesus. Then they began laying their hands on them, and they were receiving the Holy Spirit. Now when Simon saw that the Spirit was bestowed through the laying on of the apostles' hands, he offered them money, saying, "Give this authority to me as well, so that everyone on whom I lay my hands may receive the Holy Spirit." But Peter said to him, "May your silver perish with you, because you thought you could obtain the gift of God with money. You have no part or portion in this matter, for your heart is not right before God. Therefore repent of this wickedness of yours, and pray the Lord that, if possible, the intention of your heart may be forgiven you. For I see that you're in the gall of bitterness, and in the bondage of iniquity." But Simon answered and said, "Pray to the Lord for me yourselves, so that nothing of what you have said may come upon me." So when they had solemnly testified and spoken the word of the Lord, they started back to Jerusalem, and were preaching the gospel to many villages of the Samaritans. But an angel of the Lord spoke to Philip, saying, "Get up and go south to the road that descends from Jerusalem to Gaza. This is a desert road." So he got up and went, and there was an Ethiopian eunuch, a court official of Candace, queen of the Ethiopians, who was in charge of all her treasure, and he had come to Jerusalem to worship. And he was returning and sitting in his chariot, and was reading the prophet Isaiah. Then the Spirit said to Philip, "Go up and join this chariot." Philip ran up and heard him reading Isaiah the prophet, and said, "Do you understand what you're reading?" And he said, "Well, how could I, unless someone guides me?" And he invited Philip to come up and sit with him. Now the passage of Scripture which he was reading was this: "He was led as a sheep to slaughter, and as a lamb before its shearer is silent, so he does not open his mouth. In humiliation his judgment was taken away. Who will relate his generation? For his life is removed from the earth." The eunuch answered Philip and said, "Please tell me, of whom does the prophet say this? Of himself or of someone else?" Then Philip opened his mouth, and beginning from this scripture, he preached Jesus to him. As they went along the road, they came to some water, and the eunuch said, "Look, water, what prevents me from being baptized?" And Philip said, "If you believe with all your heart, you may." And he answered and said, "I believe that Jesus Christ is the Son of God." And he ordered the chariot to stop, and they both went down into the water, Philip as well as the eunuch, and he baptized him. When they came up out of the water, the Spirit of the Lord snatched Philip away, and the eunuch no longer saw him, but went on his way rejoicing. But Philip found himself at Azotus, and as he passed through, he kept preaching the gospel to all the cities until he came to Caesarea. This is The Word, simply reading from the Scriptures without comment. And I'm Nicholas Hope.

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2: This is By the Way. Catherine Mansfield, a writer from New Zealand, more than 100 years ago once wrote, "Regret is an appalling waste of energy. You can't build on it. It is only good for wallowing in." Regret is often a byproduct of guilt. But rather than live in the regret of guilt, we can live in the grace of God's forgiveness. In the Bible, we read love covers a multitude of sins, and the love referred to is the love of God that comes in Jesus Christ. We all say and often do hurtful things that later bring guilt, but rather than wallow in regret, remember that even at our worst, God gives us His best, His love, and His Son. This is By the Way.
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1: Hi, welcome to Jesus Wins, a daily devotional by Elizabeth Talbot. This whole month of June, we will be exploring the topic, enjoying His peace. June 4, His Rest. Come to me, all who are weary and heavy laden, and I will give you rest. Matthew 11, verse 28. I posted a picture on my Facebook page, and that's when I realized how soul-tired most of the people in my generation really are. It was a photo of an overworked and exhausted young woman who had fallen asleep at her desk, her head resting on

0: top of a pile of unfinished paperwork. Many people commented relating to this weary person. The caption under the picture encouraged those who were heavy laden to come to Jesus to receive real rest. The invitation of Jesus, "Come, all who are weary and heavy laden, and I will give you rest," Matthew 11, verse 28, is as relevant today as when Matthew wrote it down in the first century. Our hearts are worn out in the struggles of life. Jesus knows about this and offers us a remedy. For many years, I have been intrigued by the apparently deliberate juxtaposition found in Matthew 11, verses 28 to chapter 12, verse 14. First, Jesus offers his own rest, then proclaims himself the Lord of the Sabbath, the day of rest, in the next narrative. The invitation of Jesus to rest in him is unique to Matthew, and it immediately precedes the only two episodes in this gospel that occur on the Sabbath. This intriguing juxtaposition became the topic of my PhD dissertation. I found very exciting insights during the 8 years that I spent in these verses. One of them is that there are 137 occurrences of this particular root word for rest in the Greek Old Testament, and that in the first 5 books of the Bible, the term predominantly relates to a sabbatical rest to the Lord. Matthew's audience heard Jesus' message loud and clear, "Come to me, all you who are weary, and I will give you the real sabbatical rest." Those who heed his invitation now enter into the Sabbath rest in its fullest sense because they rest in him. Thus, we find the full meaning of the weekly Sabbath rest celebration in the identity and mission of Jesus. We were never meant to be overwhelmed by anxiety and fear. We were designed for peace. When we accept the invitation of Jesus, we find real rest for our souls. Jesus, calm our anxious hearts.
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5: With SRN News, I'm John Scott. The Trump administration has placed sanctions on Iran's largest digital asset exchange, Novatex, and three others. The move, part of ongoing efforts to pressure Iran into a deal to end the war with the U.S. and Israel. The Treasury accuses Novatex of moving assets to shield regime wealth. The U.S. has also imposed sanctions on Iran's Persian Gulf Strait Authority. That curfew to curb violent protest around the ICE detention center in New Jersey lifted. Correspondent Laura Winters.
6: Newark's mayor, Democrat Ross Baraka, lifting the curfew for now outside Delaney Hall, the ICE detention center, where violent clashes have happened outside and where violent criminal illegal aliens are being held inside the building. New Jersey Governor Democrat Mikey Sherrill asking the New Jersey State Police to patrol outside the facility in an effort to control violent agitators, many who are from out of state and specifically from Portland. Laura Winters reports.
5: There are new questions about a fatal bus crash in Virginia last weekend.
7: A commercial bus crash in Virginia that killed five people and injured dozens of others has raised questions about the driver, the company that employed him, and the overall safety of the industry. It's not yet clear what could have prevented last week's crash. Still, it highlights the inherent dangers whenever a bus or semi-truck crashes into other vehicles. Collision avoidance technology has become standard on many new cars, but commercial buses still lack it despite federal recommendations and proposed regulations to require them. Keith Peters, Washington.
5: World shares are mixed after declines on Wall Street Wednesday. Oil prices fell after Israel and Lebanon announced they had agreed to extend their ceasefire. Markets in Europe starting the day higher after a retreat in Asian benchmarks. This is SRN News.
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5: A milestone for one Christian ministry.
8: Wycliffe Bible Translators reports completing its 800th translation of the Scriptures. Wycliffe spokesman James Poole tells Christian Today, quote, "This is an extraordinary time for world mission. Over recent decades, we have seen remarkable progress with translation work accelerating in many parts of the world. Communities are receiving the Bible far sooner than would have seemed possible only a generation ago." Michael Harrington reporting.
5: Tens of thousands of ultra-Orthodox Jews demonstrated across Israel this week, blocking roads and trains and setting cars on fire to protest mandatory enlistment in the army. Military service is compulsory for most Jewish men and women in Israel. The politically powerful ultra-Orthodox parties have won exemptions for their followers to forego military service and instead study in religious seminaries. But those exemptions are under threat. This is SRN News. The United Nations calculates nation-sized environmental footprints for AI and data centers in the coming years. And with that, some very large numbers. Correspondent Julie Walker has more in this report.
9: According to a United Nations University report, the environmental footprint of data centers already rivals some of the world's largest countries. The report also predicts their water and energy use and pollution will double in just 4 years as the use of AI grows. The report issued Wednesday found that last year, global data centers used 448 trillion watt hours of electricity, and that electricity produced about 208 million tons of carbon dioxide, about the same amount as Argentina. The study focused on energy use and did not examine the massive amount of water used to cool data centers. I'm Julie Walker.
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10: A word of hope and encouragement for you from Psalm 19, verse 14. May the words of my mouth and the meditation of my heart be pleasing in your sight, O Lord, my rock and my redeemer. Psalm chapter 19, verse 14.

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1: This is Max McLean. The religious leaders were seething because of the way Jesus had rebuked them publicly. He said that they had made the temple a den of thieves. When they heard this, they began looking for a way to kill him, for they feared him because the whole crowd was amazed at his teaching. So what did they do? Listen to the Bible from Mark 14. Now the Passover and the Feast of Unleavened Bread were only 2 days away. And the chief priests and the teachers of the law were looking for some sly way to arrest Jesus and kill him. But not during the feast, they said, or the people may riot. While Jesus was reclining at the table at the home of a man known as Simon the Leper, a woman came with an alabaster jar of very expensive perfume made of pure nard. She broke the jar and poured the perfume on his head. Some of those present were saying indignantly to one another, "Why this waste of perfume? It could have been sold for more than a year's wages and the money given to the poor." And they rebuked her harshly. "Leave her alone," said Jesus. "Why are you bothering her? She has done a beautiful thing to me. The poor you will always have with you, and you can help them any time you want. But you will not always have me. She did what she could. She poured perfume on my body beforehand to prepare for my burial. I tell you the truth. Wherever the gospel is preached throughout the world, what she has done will also be told in memory of her." Then Judas Iscariot, one of the 12, went to the chief priests to betray Jesus to them. They were delighted to hear this and promised to give him money. So he watched for an opportunity to hand him over. From Mark 14. Listen to the Bible. It's great for the soul.
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5: 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It is Thursday, June 4, 2026. Hello, my name is L. David Harris. 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Let's go ahead and pray, and then we will get underway. Father, we thank you for this day.

Thank you for investing in us. And please help us to be a great return on your investment. In Jesus' name I pray. Amen. And amen. Again, the most expensive robe. Ooh, this is going to be a good one, y'all. I'm just trying to see what the best way is this morning. Okay, so let me go to Matthew chapter 22. You're going to read that in your spare time because you're studying the lesson, but I'm going to run through it principally here and see what we can learn instead of doing it the way that we normally do. I'm going to turn away from my notes today. You should be proud of me. And so here's the thing. God showed us a parable in the first 14 verses of Matthew chapter 22, where he is showing us not only the historical record of how he made a call of the gospel to people, his people, and then extending it out to the Gentiles. There's that. But then there is God showing us a judgment scene. And when I say judgment, I do not want you to hear condemnation. That is not what we're talking about, because you know there's more than one verdict when you have a court proceeding. And I know it's like, what? That doesn't make sense. That's not what I read. I read about a wedding. Okay, so the Bible teaches us that God, beginning at verse 2, it says, the kingdom of heaven is like unto a certain king that made a marriage for his son. And so let's just identify the characters quickly. Of course, the king in this case is God our Father. The son is Jesus Christ. And so God is making this invitation, and he is saying, bring the guests here, and I'm going to give you wedding garments too. So not only am I going to welcome you to the place, but I'm also going to give you the clothing that you need, because God is benevolent. Like, he's loving, he's merciful, blessed be his name. Now, there are some people who said, no, I ain't coming. I'm not coming. I got stuff to do. So to the king, some people say, I have stuff to do. I don't know if it's going to be on YouTube, doing stuff on YouTube, watching videos. I don't know if it's because you're interviewing for a new position tomorrow. I don't know if it's because your friends aren't coming, so you just make up an excuse and you say, nope, I can't come. I don't know what it is, but there are so many excuses that people give for not coming to the wedding. So let me just say very simply that there are some people that didn't even go. Now, Bible says that people did show up. Of course, the invitation goes out, you know, go everywhere, accept everybody who's both bad and good, and bid them come to the wedding. And so people show up to the wedding, and there comes a point as the father or the king is celebrating. That's the whole point of this, isn't it? He's celebrating. He's going around. He's experiencing his guests. He's making sure everybody is well fed and taken care of. They're having a good time. He's building community. It's a wonderful scene. But then he notices that there's somebody there who, number one, we know since they're there that the person accepted the invitation. But now the king sees that brother did not have on the wedding garment. And so the king is like, but wait a minute now. How did you get in here not having on the wedding garment? And the man was speechless. And then the Bible says that the

0: before God in the judgment? What if the wedding garment is Jesus Christ's righteousness? I'm not going to prove it to you today. You can read through and look that up on your own time. I'm not going to do proving today. But what if that is the reality? And in fact, it is. And what if I say yes to Jesus? I'm going to personalize it. I'm going to say, yes, Father, I accept the salvation that comes through Jesus Christ. I accept that my own righteousness is as filthy rags. I accept that I cannot live eternally without having on the righteousness of Jesus Christ. And then I change my mind. So I said yes to God. Remember, there's some people who did not say yes. They said they had a lot of other stuff to do. And God said, okay, we'll make another invitation, bring these people in. And then the Bible says he discovers this brother that basically decided, I'm gonna feign that I love him. I'm gonna feign that I am ready to celebrate with him. I'm going to act like that's what I'm about. And then I'm gonna strip that off. Like Paul said to the Galatians, he said, who hath bewitched you, O foolish Galatians? You came into faith with God by faith, but now you're trying to continue by works. Remember, we talked about the wages of sin. That's what you can earn. That's you having on your own covering, your own righteousness, the clothes that you picked out and chose for yourself. When you, God forbid, not you, but when people decide that they want to come in their fig leaf aprons, as in the Bible book of Genesis. And God is saying, why would you take off the covering, the coats of skins that represent my love for you? Why would you take off the covering of Jesus Christ and his perfect obedience? And I'm willing to see you just as if you were like him who never sinned. I'm willing, with that covering on, that is what this is about. Why would you take that off and come in vile, unconfessed sins, not turning the shoulder, not repenting, doing things your own way, as if you know how to come into my presence by yourself? Yeah, that's why the man was speechless, because he knew that God extended grace. He knew that he had on the covering, but he changed his mind. So an important principle for us to know today is that God doesn't force anyone to be in relationship with him. And there are people, unfortunately, God forbid, but there are people who do say yes to God. And because he doesn't force, he does not handcuff us. It is not once saved, stuck saved. Some individuals turn their backs on him. So the lesson today is to not strip off the most expensive robe of the righteousness of Christ. The lesson is, do not turn away from God, especially after you've said yes to him. Why will you die? Why would you get kicked out of a relationship with God? Why would you take yourself out of this experience? Don't remove the expensive robe, which is Christ's righteousness, but continue to walk in him. In the book Christ's Object Lessons, page 311, we read, only the covering which Christ himself has provided can make us meet to appear in God's presence. I said this was about a judgment, didn't I? Long story short, God is not looking for people to condemn. He's looking for people to seal until the coming of Jesus Christ. Make it a great day. Peace.
1: 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Always remember, we cannot live by bread alone, but by every word that comes from the mouth of God. This has been your Daily Portion with L. David Harris. 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
3: After World War II, many people in Britain recalled hearing Winston Churchill's famous "We shall fight on the beaches" speech on the radio. It was a masterpiece, with a friend telling Churchill the speech was worth the speeches of a thousand years. Now, the speech was actually delivered to the House of Commons on the 4th day of June 1940, and all the people who stated with confidence that they heard Churchill deliver the speech live on the radio were wrong. That first iteration of the speech wasn't recorded. A recording was made by Churchill 9 years after he gave that speech in Parliament. We are sure we

Remember, we are sure that we saw. We are sure that we were there. And we're not lying, just like the people who heard Churchill famously say, "We shall never surrender," live on air. He didn't. The truth is, memory can be unreliable. It can be. But what isn't unreliable is the Word of God. Isaiah wrote, "The grass withers, the flower fades, but the Word of our God stands forever," in Isaiah 40, verse 8. You can always trust the Bible. God inspired Bible writers to share His Word, and they did. Genesis, you can believe it. Exodus, you can rely on it. The Gospels, Acts, Romans, Revelation, it's all the Word of God. And when God speaks, you can know that He stands behind His Word. Which is profoundly good news because God promises us that Jesus is going to return. And when He says that, you can trust that He will. We have eternity stretching before us. And how do we know that? Because the Bible says so. The one thing you can be sure of is the Bible. It's the Word of God, and it never, ever fails. Believe it with all your heart. John Bradshaw, It Is Written.

0: After leaving the monastery, Luther was called to the University of Wittenberg to teach. While here in Wittenberg, he applied himself to the study of the scriptures in their original tongues and began to lecture on the Bible, in particular, the Psalms, the Epistles, and the Gospels. His friend Staupitz urged him to ascend the pulpit and preach. This was something he was hesitant to do, feeling unworthy of the task. But following a long struggle and with encouragement from his friends, he finally agreed. Luther was an eloquent speaker, captivating his hearers with the clarity and power with which he spoke. Before long, his fame as a speaker was growing, both amongst the university students and the general public. Every great revival in history has been founded on great preaching, and the German Reformation was to be no different. A dispute arose between seven of the local convents and their vicar general, and it wasn't long before the future reformer was sent on his way to Rome to settle the quarrel. On his way there, he noticed some things. Staying at the monasteries, he noted the wealth, magnificence, and sheer luxury that was there. He contrasted this with a life of self-denial that he himself had grown accustomed to living. The Pope at that time was Pope Julius II. And Luther thought that Rome was, as it were, the very gate of heaven itself. Indeed, as he approached Rome, he lay prostrate on the ground and said, "Holy Rome, I salute thee."
1: As he entered the city and visited the churches and saw the priests and monks, he was filled with both shock and horror. He saw amongst the clergy unashamed and open sin. He heard the indecent jokes, swearing, and he struggled to find some peace and solace. "No one can imagine," he said, "what type of sins are committed in Rome. They have to be seen or heard to be believed. They are in the habit of saying, if there is a hell, then Rome is built over it. It is an abyss whence issues every kind of sin."
0: By a recent decree, an indulgence was promised to all those who would ascend Pilate's staircase on their knees. It was believed that the staircase in Rome was mysteriously transported there during the night and was the very staircase that Jesus ascended on the night when he was condemned. One day, Luther was devoutly climbing these steps when a voice came to him like thunder, "The just shall live by faith," Romans 1:16. He got up from his knees, walked away, never to be the same again.
2: Upon returning from Rome, Luther preached his famous sermon entitled "The Just Shall Live by Faith" here in the St. Mary's Town Church. This was a question that lay heavy on Luther's mind and one which he wrestled with over and over again. Indeed, the German Reformation hinged on the question, how can a man be just in the sight of God? It's a question that many people still wrestle with today. At this point in his life, Luther had no plans to start his own church or movement and still saw himself as a loyal son of the church. But in making the commitment to put the Bible above the words of the councils or popes, he set himself on a course that would ultimately lead far away from Rome. In Luther's life, he followed the Holy Spirit's leading when he made the decision to preach. He followed the Holy Spirit's leading when he got off his knees in Rome. He followed the Holy Spirit's leading in his ministry here and was true to his convictions. May we be true to the Holy Spirit's leading in our life. May we be strong in our convictions and true to God's word as well.

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1: 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It's so great to be here with you, Johnny. I love talking to you on the radio, sharing stories and insights with one another.
2: We're sharing a story about your daughter, Sarah, and her incredible love for music. And, you know, I'm still smiling at the thought of not only what I learned about music therapy from what you shared, but Sarah's God-given talents to make music unto the Lord. Good for her.
1: Oh, good for all of us. And it is wonderful to think not only of how God has used music in Sarah's life, but how he uses music to soothe all of us in our times of distress.
2: Oh, absolutely. You know, in my darkest times, I sing to comfort myself. I sing my way through suffering. I give myself a hug and remind myself of brighter days ahead with the words of a beautiful hymn. And I think that's what we see happening in music therapy. Is that not true? Children with special needs, those who are overstimulated, agitated, crying. So often it's music that calms them down and settles their spirit. That's music therapy, right?
1: Oh, it sure is. And Johnny, God uses music to calm me down when I'm agitated as well. You know, when Sarah was born, she very quickly started dying. And in fact, we lived for the first 3 months of her life in the neonatal intensive care unit in the hospital. She was just so weak and could not even be removed from her life support system. And while Sarah was fighting for every weak, faint heartbeat, I was honestly fighting for my sanity. I mean, I was a strong Christian, or I thought I was a strong Christian before Sarah was born. But watching my baby die every day really put my faith to the test. And I know that Scripture told me in 2 Timothy 1:7 that God did not give me a spirit of fear, but one of power and one of love and one of a sound mind, which I held on to every day. But I was feeling like I was losing the battle in those 3 months. And at my darkest point in that journey, I remember just literally, verbally crying out to God next to Sarah's hospital bed. And in that very moment, it was almost as though I was watching a movie, and right on cue, the most beautiful harp music started to play.
2: From where? What?
1: Well, it sounded like from out of heaven, but I thought for sure it must be a CD. But as I listened, it just sounded too real to be a CD. I finally peeked my head out of Sarah's hospital room door, and lo and behold, the most beautiful harpist was sitting not far from her room with a full-sized harp playing hymns in the neonatal intensive care unit.
2: Oh my goodness. Now that's an answer to a desperate prayer of yours, isn't it?
1: Yeah, I knew it was God's answer for sure, sending that woman right at that very moment to be someone to calm me in my biggest storm. Years later, I went back to that same hospital, and as I was about to get on the elevator, who should come to the elevator but that same harpist dragging a full-size harp with her. I was then able to tell her, thank you for being the answer to my prayer so many years ago. And the two of us just stood in that elevator with tears in our eyes, praising God for the way he unites the body of Christ.
2: So God did a little bit of his own musical therapy on you that time, didn't he?
1: Oh, it really was a gift from heaven.
2: Friend listening, oh my goodness, I pray you'll find a creative way to use your gifts. Maybe like that harpist with her concert grand harp dragging it into a neonatal unit. Oh my goodness. But however you do it, use your gifts to encourage somebody else today. Right, Shauna?
1: That's right, Johnny.
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0: This is the Christian Working Woman, and I'm Mary Lohman. This week, my topic is think. Yes, that's it. Think. Think before you speak. Proverbs 16:24 says, gracious words are like a honeycomb, sweetness to the soul and health to the body. If we all made it a daily practice to think before we speak, our words would be more gracious, and gracious words have power to bring peace in stressful situations and actually healing to our bodies, because stress is reduced by gracious words. To help us prevent words coming out before we think about them, we are offering a simple wristband that says, think. My hope is that by wearing this wristband, you'll be reminded to pay attention to what you're getting ready to say and make sure it's appropriate. And we're using an acronym of the word think to help us evaluate our words. T is for true, speak only what is true. H is for helpful, make sure your words will benefit those who listen. And I mean speaking inspiring words that will encourage others. And today, N is for necessary. Speak only what is necessary. In other words, don't talk too much. Proverbs 10:19 says, when words are many, sin is not absent, but he who holds his tongue is wise. And Jesus taught us that men will have to give account on the day of judgment for every careless word they have spoken. For by your words you will be acquitted, and by your words you will be condemned. Talking too much can be a real problem. They tell us that women talk more than men, and if that is true, we women need to be doubly careful about how much we say. We don't need to fill empty spaces with empty words. Silence can indeed be golden, and for those of us who are talkers, we need to take seriously this exhortation to speak only what is necessary. I think we're all aware that a person who talks too much is not a person we particularly enjoy being with. Listening to others is the skill we want to develop so that we give others the respect of listening to them instead of inflicting our unnecessary words on anyone who happens to be near. So today, before you speak, think, is it necessary? You'll probably say fewer words. If you think our wristband would help you remember to think before you speak, we're glad to send that to you. Just go to our website, ChristianWorkingWoman.org, and request the wristband. Thank you for listening today.
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3: With SRN News, I'm John Scott. The House passes a resolution to end the war with Iran. Respondent Bernie Bennett with the story.
4: House lawmakers on Wednesday passed legislation designed to force President Trump to end the Iran war, marking a victory for Democrats and the constitutional purists who say the conflict is illegal without explicit congressional approval. The tally was 215 to 208, with four Republicans, Congressman Thomas Massie of Kentucky, Brian Fitzpatrick of Pennsylvania, Tom Barrett of Michigan, and Warren Davidson of Ohio, joining every Democrat in supporting the measure. Democrats in the House and Senate have yet to get behind a bicameral measure that could be sent to Mr. Trump's desk. Bernie Bennett in Washington.
3: Republican Steve Hilton and Democrat Javier Becerra positioned in the top two spots in the race for California governor following Tuesday's primary election, and they projected optimism that their standings would hold and propel them to the November runoff election. Meanwhile, billionaire environmental advocate Tom Steyer, a Democrat sitting in third place, has not conceded to his campaign, instead urging supporters to ensure their ballots were counted. The U.S. has some ongoing talks involving Greenland.
5: Secretary of State Marco Rubio is providing an update on discussions involving Greenland and regional security.
6: The truth be told, we are actually involved in conversations with Greenland and Denmark on the use of Denmark for on the use of Greenland for collective defense for all of us. It's a key part of missile defense, but we're involved in those talks right now, so I think we're in a good place on it.
5: Willie Nelson, the White House.
3: A massive black cloud rising from St. Petersburg skyline. A Ukrainian drone strike set a gloomy tone for the opening of President Putin's annual showcase of Russia's economic achievements. Putin set to arrive in his hometown hosting the St. Petersburg International Economic Forum. This is SRN News.
7: There's so much to do during summer. Swimming with the kids. Planning a beach vacation. Watching Little League Baseball in the neighborhood. We hope this will be a wonderful summer for you.

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2: Gay Pride is assuming a low profile. Correspondent Michael Harrington reports.
3: According to research by LifeSiteNews.com, very few major corporations are making a big deal out of Pride Month this year. Prior to President Trump's election in 2024, most big firms would add rainbow badges and other gay pride symbols to their websites and advertising, especially on social media. This year, LifeSite finds only a few. None of the branches of the military are celebrating Pride Month, and fewer pro sports teams are. Michael Harrington reporting.
2: A new Gallup poll finds support for same-sex marriage and relationships in the U.S. has stopped rising after two decades. About two-thirds of U.S. adults believe same-sex marriage should be legal, down from 71% in 2022 and 2023. Most of the change driven by Republicans, the views of Democrats and independents on the topic have remained mostly stable. This is SRN News. A police standoff in California, the suspect later shot and killed by authorities.
4: A man was shot and killed by the FBI after holding 10 people hostage and warning he had explosives tied to his body. Authorities stormed the building and shot the suspect overnight, ending a more than 15-hour standoff. Bakersfield Assistant Police Chief Jeremy Blakemore said the hostages were found unharmed inside the building.
5: There were a total of 10 members of our community whose lives were changed yesterday. Unexpectedly, but we are thankful that they have been reunited with their loved ones after this ordeal.
4: Authorities said the suspect was an Army veteran who was dishonorably discharged, had a history with law enforcement, and was a registered sex offender. Audio courtesy of KERO. I'm Haya Pinjwani.
2: Residents of Havana are dealing with a growing garbage crisis. It's worsened by a U.S. energy blockade that has caused power outages and a fuel crisis on the island. More details at SRNNews.com.
1: A word of hope and encouragement for you from Psalm 19, verse 14. May the words of my mouth and the meditation of my heart be pleasing in your sight, O Lord, my rock and my redeemer. Psalm chapter 19, verse 14.

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1: When I say this man is a veteran test pilot, I mean he's easily old enough to be comfortably retired. Instead, he's still blasting through the skies at these mind-boggling speeds, testing some of America's most advanced aircraft. He told this amazing life story on a national television program. It's a story of a lifelong adventure in the skies and a long spiritual search here on Earth that ended, well, with the pilot of the universe piloting his life. Now, as he concluded his story, he told about an incident where he was sent up in a state-of-the-art aircraft to help a pilot who was in distress. The fog was thick, the weather was dangerous for flying, and a rookie pilot was lost in that fog and unable to get through the weather in a plane that, well, wasn't really equipped for it. Well, Mr. Test Pilot flew close to that imperiled aircraft until he was actually positioned right at his left wing. And then he radioed the desperate pilot and he simply said, "Look to your left." And then he said, "Now stick with me. Turn when I turn." Then in a plane so advanced that the veteran said it can make a game out of bad weather, he led his frightened fellow pilot to that glorious point where they broke through the fog, saw the bright lights of that landing strip below them, and when they landed safely, well, you can guess, the rookie got out of his plane, ran to his rescuer, and hugged him as if he had saved his life. He probably had. I'm Ron Hutchcraft. I want to have a word with you today about when you're lost in the fog. A pilot lost in a potentially fatal predicament? His only hope was someone who was equipped with everything needed to bring him safely home. Well, we all need somebody like that. Because we are all, in the words the Bible uses to describe our spiritual condition, lost. If we're honest, we know that we really don't know how life's supposed to work. No matter how cool, how together we look on the outside, I mean, when it comes to knowing why we're here, which way to go, and most importantly, how to land safely when we die, we're all lost. Our only hope is someone who's equipped with everything needed to lead us safely home. Someone who will come beside us and take us the rest of the way through this life and on into the life to come. His name is Jesus, and he came here for all of us lost pilots. He said so in his personal mission statement, which is recorded in Luke 19:10, our word for today from the Word of God. Here's what Jesus said about himself. The Son of Man came to seek and to save what was lost. Notice he didn't come to start a religion called Christianity or just give us a nice morality to live by. No, he came to rescue us from a spiritual predicament that will be eternally fatal unless we let him lead us home. We're lost because, well, we took over the pilot seat God was supposed to occupy. In the Bible's words, we are sheep who have gone astray. And you know what? Lost sheep don't find their way home. Their only hope is if the shepherd comes looking for the one who's lost. And Jesus did. He, in his own words, came to lay down my life for the sheep. The only person who's equipped to lead you out of the guilt and the death penalty for your sin is the one who took all that guilt, who took all that dying on himself. That's what Jesus did when he was on that cross. And then he walked out of his grave under his own power, and he's alive right now, and he's pulled up next to you today. That tug you feel in your heart, that's Jesus seeking you so he can save you. He's your only hope, but you got to admit that. You have to tell him that and start following where he leads you. And right now, you could begin that personal relationship with him. Would you just tell him, "Jesus, I am yours"? And then, listen, would you get to our website? Because the rest of the information, everything you need to know from God's Word about getting home to Jesus is right there, anewstory.com. That's it, anewstory.com. You don't have to fly in the fog one more day. You don't have to be lost anymore. Jesus has come close to you, my friend. And he's saying, "Look to me. I'll get you safely home. Follow him."
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0: Repent then and turn to God so that your sins may be wiped out, that times of refreshing may come from the Lord, and that he go through his holy prophets. For Moses said, the Lord your God will raise up for you a prophet like me from among your own people. 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Anyone who does not listen to him will be completely cut off from among his people. From Acts 3. 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
1: Welcome to the Mercy Minute with Mercy Ship CEO, Dr. Michelle White.
2: Wensma, Steve had served as her nurse anaesthetist and walked alongside her in the weeks of healing that followed. Nearly a year later, Anaza stepped back on board the Mercy Ship and Steve barely recognized her. Before, Anaza hid under a shawl, unwilling to meet anyone's eyes. Her laughter had faded under the weight of the tumour that had defined her for so long. But this new Anaza was proud, smiling brightly at everyone she met. As she and Steve caught up, she shared her story, saying, "I went to doctors in my country. They took everything I had and I left with nothing. I came to this ship with nothing and I left with everything." What a testimony to the joy that hope and healing can create.
1: Want to know what it's like to serve on board our ships? 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
1: Why does labor hurt? This is Ken Ham, an Aussie transplant with a passion for God's Word and the Gospel. According to evolutionists, labor is painful for women because our species evolved upright walking and bigger brains. Apparently, our big heads have a hard time getting through the birth canal. Well, God's Word gives us the real answer as to why childbirth is so painful. When Adam and Eve sinned, God cursed His very good creation, and part of the curse on the woman was that she would have pain in bearing children. It wasn't supposed to be this way. The pain of childbirth reminds us of the curse and our sin, but the new life that comes through childbirth should remind us of the new life we can have through faith in Christ.

I have the opportunity just to minister to a whole lot of people. And one of the saddest things to me is for a life to get to the end of its days, never having understood the depth of God's love for them. I want to know the Lord so intimately in this life that honestly, there is no big change when I cross death's door. Well, there's only one way to do that. Draw near to God, and he will do what? Draw near to you. But God is opposed to the what? He's opposed to the proud, but he gives grace to the humble. Well, who is the humble man? The one who says, I can't, but you can, Lord, and I surrender to you. I want to sing this over you. You disregard DJ here. You hear your Father's heart, though. This is his heart for you, and I just ask you, Holy Spirit, to help me to sing with the same passion that sent you to the cross for me. Let me touch your heart, Lord, and bless my brothers and sisters with this reality. Amen.

0: This is the day the Lord hath made. We will rejoice and be glad in it. For we are the head and not the tail, the beginning and not the end, the lender, not the borrower, the healed, not the sick, the wise, not the foolish, the strong, not the weak, the heirs, not the servants. Everything we set our hand to will prosper and not fail. No weapon formed against us shall prosper. In the name of Jesus Christ, GospelTractSociety.org.
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3: With SRN News, I'm John Scott. From the Oval Office, President Trump says he remains optimistic about reaching a ceasefire with Iran.
4: It's going very well, actually. Very well.
5: Mr. President.
4: It could happen. I mean, if it happens, and it might not happen, you know, who knows? But if it happens, it could happen like over the weekend.
6: How do you find ceasefire?
4: Pretty much the way it is. It's a different part of the world. You know, I'd say in that part of the world, ceasefire is when you're shooting in a more moderate manner.
3: The House, for the first time, has approved a war powers resolution. It would halt the U.S. military action against Iran. House Speaker Mike Johnson had tried to prevent an outcome that would show the mounting opposition to the war. The roll call Wednesday, 215 to 208. But the next steps are uncertain. President Trump likely will reject any measure from Congress to limit his authority. Democrats on Capitol Hill don't want to hear this.

0: Following a lull in hiring, the U.S. employment picture looking brighter. With more on that story, here's Washington correspondent Rich Thomason.
1: America's economic engine cranked out more jobs last month. Payroll processor ADP says job creation hit a 16-month high, 122,000 jobs added in May. Wall Street expected to see just 110,000 new jobs.
0: The New World screwworm fly has arrived in South Texas. The case announced Wednesday marks the first time in decades that that flesh-eating parasite has threatened the nation's cattle industry, only the third time it has appeared in the U.S. Agriculture Secretary Brooke Rollins said the case was found in a three-week-old calf in La Pryor, Texas. The Texas state veterinarian has established a 12-mile quarantine zone to prevent animals from moving out of that without an inspection. This is SRN News.

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1: So do you know the love languages of our three boys?
2: I think so.
1: Okay.
2: Yeah, I think
1: CJ's number
2: gifts,
1: one.
2: No doubt. He is gifts.
1: He is still gifts.
2: Yes.
1: He's always been gifts.
2: I feel like people, that's an easy one to give in terms of like, you know, they're gifts. So it's just like, oh, I'm going to get this for him. And he's
1: I'm gifts too. I like that.
2: No, you're not gifts. I think Austin is time.
1: Yep.
2: I think he is just like time with you is well spent. And I think Cody is words of affirmation. And I think you are words of affirmation.
1: I think I'm all five. Welcome to Family Life Today, where we want to help you pursue the relationships that matter most. I'm Dave Wilson.
2: And I'm Ann Wilson. And you can find us at FamilyLifeToday.com. This is Family Life Today.
1: You know, we've got Gary Chapman in the studio today with us, the author of The Five Love Languages. We were just talking 30-some years ago it came out, Gary, but welcome back to Family Life Today.
3: Well, thank you. Always good to be back with you guys.
1: I mean, we were just talking about how that book has changed our life, our marriage, our parenting, and millions of others, and I'm not
2: exaggerating,
1: kidding.
2: Yeah.
1: Tens of millions of others, which is unbelievable that God has blessed it in such a way that it sold a bunch in year one, but it's still selling more and more each year.
3: You know, I'm amazed at how God has used that book. As you're right, every year it sells more than the year before. It's been translated now and published in over 50 languages around the world. I think it's on the human scene, it's because this is one of our deepest emotional needs, is the need to feel loved by the significant people in our lives. And if you're married, the person who would most like to love you is your spouse. You know, and that book, the first book, original, was just talking about the marriage relationship. And so I think people read it and the lights come on and they realize, oh, that's what happened. You know, we weren't speaking the right language. And then they want their brother and his wife to read it. It's kind of gone word of mouth, you know, all over the world.
2: Well, I remember when the book came out, talking to my older brother. You know, we both are raised by the same mom and dad. And my brother said, man, I feel like so loved by my mom and dad. And it's amazing. They always took us places. They did things for us. They did this and they did that. I was in my 20s. I was going through a phase of really struggling with feeling unloved by my parents. And I remember saying to that brother, I don't even know how you can say that. They never told us they loved us. They never touched us. How do you feel like that? He goes, who cares about that? They showed us. And the light bulb went off like, oh, it's because my love language is different than his.
3: Yeah, absolutely. When couples get that in the marriage, they begin connecting.
2: Yeah.
3: And they fill up each other's love tank. The same principle, of course, is true in parent-child relationships. And that's why, you know, I remember a young 13-year-old, he'd run away from home. He ended up in my office, and he said to me, my parents don't love me. They love my brother. They don't love me. I knew his parents. I knew they loved him. The problem is they had never discovered his love language, and they weren't speaking his love language. And they were sincere. You know, they did love him, but he wasn't getting it emotionally. And that's why this is so important in terms of parent-child relationships.
2: Gary, how did this even come to you?
3: Well, it came out of my counseling. They would sit in my office over and over again, and one of them would say, I just feel like he doesn't love me, you know. And the other one would say, well, I don't know why you wouldn't feel loved. I do this, this, this, and this. Why wouldn't you feel loved, you know? And I knew people were sincere and missing each other. And so I actually read through, 12 years of notes that I made. And I said, when someone said, I feel like my spouse doesn't love me, what did they want? What were they complaining about? And their answers fell into five categories. And I later called them the five love languages. And I started using it in my counseling. You know, if you want her to feel loved, you got to speak her language. You want him to feel loved, you got to speak his language. I'd help couples discover their love language, challenge them to go home and try it. And sometimes they'd come back in 3 weeks and say, Gary, this is changing everything. So that's where it came from. And then later, of course, I wrote Five Love Languages of Children for parents of children, elementary age kids. And then later, the Five Love Languages of Teenagers. So because people would ask me, well, now, when they get to be teenagers, does their love language change? And I said, I don't think it changes, but you have to

0: to learn new dialects of whatever their language is, because what you've been doing, they now consider childish. So if words of affirmation is their language, you got to get some new words. You can't say, you sweet little thing, you know, I just love you, you're so sweet. You know? That's kid stuff, you know? Don't talk like that to me. Got to get more adult words. And the same thing with physical touch. You demonstrated this in a program we were talking before when you said, you know, your 12-year-old, 13-year-old said, don't touch me. And so, you know, when they're 9 and 10, you can go out on the field with them and you can hug them after the game in front of everybody. They just eat it up. You do that when they're a teenager. They go, Mama, don't do that, Mama. Don't do that, you know. They still need touch.
1: And so what happens, Gary, though, what we do is, as parents, we pull away. We stop doing it.
0: Yeah.
1: You're saying you just have to shift it.
0: Absolutely. If touch is their language, they still need touch. You just do it in private. And you maybe give them high fives instead of hugging them every time. And another factor with teenagers is the emotional part of the brain in the teenage years is super, super active. So they're going like a roller coaster. You know, in the morning, if their language is physical touch, you can probably hug them and they'll just hug you back, you know. And you, in the afternoon, you try to hug them. They, no, don't do that. You know? Because you don't know what's happened during the daytime. And their emotions are affected by their circumstances. So they had a bad day or something happened today. You know, they just don't want to be touched right now. So we have to be sensitive to that. But I don't think the love language changes in the teenage years. But I do think you have to learn new ways of expressing.

0: I don't think the love language changes in the teenage years, but I do think you have to learn new ways of expressing, which I call dialects, new dialects of their language.
1: Really,
2: yeah, and you've written about it, things I'd wish I'd known before my child became a teenager. Let's walk through those five, you know. In fact, we had some fun before you came in here, Gary. Our team, they put together the five love languages that teenagers show toward their parents. And I might have thrown in a little help as well. Teens throw back sarcasm, eye rolls. Number three, procrastination, know-it-all-ism, or hiding behind my phone. Or here's an extra sixth one. The bonus one is the dad joke unappreciation love language.
1: Underappreciation.
2: Underappreciation, yeah. They don't appreciate our dad jokes anymore. Anyway, those are just jokes. But
0: yeah, I wouldn't call those love languages, but I would say they're true.
1: Yes. And every parent just heard those and thought, yes, yes, yes. How do I
2: That's
1: get
2: what I
1: beyond
2: get
1: that?
2: From my teen.
1: Yeah.
2: But you've already talked about physical touch with a teenager is different than with a 10-year-old or 5-year-old. Words of affirmation. How would you edit that or have a different dialect as they hit the teen years?
0: Yeah, I think in the teenage years, you have to use more adult words to them. They need affirming words, but you're looking for things about them. You know, I noticed at the ball game the other night when John missed that shot, you went over there and you encouraged him. Man, you know he felt badly about missing the shot. That's good, man. When you give an encouraging word to somebody, that's just super. So you look for things that they're doing that you can really affirm. You wouldn't have said that when they were 5 years old, but you're saying it now. You're looking for things that they're involved in now and affirming them for things that they're doing now. Or, you know, to say, hey, I really appreciate you taking the trash out. You know, that was very meaningful to me. It's looking for things around the house that the teen's doing that you can affirm them for. So I think it's just looking for different kind of words.
1: Yeah.
0: So you got the physical touch, you got the words. You
2: now, with the words, how do you balance truth-telling? You know, it's going to come out negative or harsh, but, you know, their teenagers are making, like you said, they're up and down. They may be making some poor decisions. You need to speak not affirming words at times. How do you balance
1: that? Let's give an example. Let's say this teenager's in the kitchen. It feels like every time they're in the kitchen, they leave a huge mess. Everything's out. They made a sandwich. The bread's out.
2: That can't be one of our kids.
1: All the cupboards are open. There's junk everywhere. And then they leave their dishes in the other room.
0: I think what you do is you affirm them for something that is positive about them. You say, you know, John, I just want to share this with you. I appreciate the fact that you tell them something that you really appreciate about them. And can I just give you one suggestion that would make you even better? And then you tell them the thing that you think would make them better about, you know, leaving stuff in the kitchen, whatever, you know.
1: Yeah.
0: So I think that way you've affirmed them. Like with adults I'm talking to, I say, if a wife's going to bring up something that her husband needs to change, tell him three things you like about him first. And then tell him.
1: Does he ever go, okay, it's coming. What's the negative thing?
2: So.
1: But you're saying it still helps.
0: Yeah.

0: something that I would really, really appreciate.
1: Now, if you say the one thing and they go, all you ever do is
2: critique.
1: And you're sitting there thinking, I just said three positives and one negative. Do you just keep coming back?
0: Yeah. First of all, you let that response go. You don't clobber them on the head for having that kind of response.
2: You just ignore it.
0: They're being human. Mm. They're being human, okay? You let that response go. They're going to walk away, and they're going to think about those three things you told them. Mm. And they're going to think about what you asked them to do. And probably they'll do it. But if you come down on them, you know, for getting upset, then you've lost the three positives.
1: Yeah. And you sort of ended the conversation. Yeah.
2: But I think that's a great principle in our homes. And we've said this before, but start looking for the good.
0: Yeah.
2: That really makes an impact.
0: Yeah, absolutely. Absolutely.
1: Well, and, you know, I was just thinking, we've already talked about physical touch, but I know as a dad of three sons, when they were little boys, physical touch felt easy to me. Mm-hmm. You know, I didn't grow up with a dad that was even in my home, so I didn't really have that. But when they were boys, I'm jumping in the bed with them. We're crawling around on the floor.
2: You're
1: wrestling. We're on the trampoline. Yeah. I'm hugging them. I'm kissing them on the cheek. I remember as they became men, you know, 14, 15, and you got close to their cheek and there was a beard starting, it felt awkward. Mm-hmm. It's like, oh. And it wasn't even on them as much as on me. Like, oh, do I hug them like I did when they were kids? Yeah. Well, it's going to be different.
2: And
1: but I felt myself pulling back, like man to man, it's more of a, hey, fist bump, which obviously is okay, but they still want physical touch, right?
0: Yeah, just in the right place.
1: Yeah.
0: In the right time. Yeah. And I think here, since you mentioned that, a lot of fathers of teenage daughters will pull back from hugging them or kissing them on the cheek because they've heard so much about sexual abuse and they don't want to do anything wrong here, you know, and they pull back. And if their language is physical touch, I say to those fathers, if you don't give them hugs, they'll find an 18-year-old boy who will. Mm. Don't draw back. Don't draw back. Now, certainly, the sexual abuse thing, there's no place for that in a relationship. But giving them hugs, particularly if this is their language, giving them hugs and giving them a kiss on the cheek, they still need that from you.
1: Yeah.
2: What was your daughter? Was it awkward as she started to mature, as she's becoming a woman? Do you remember that phase?
0: You know, her language was quality time, and I really focused on that. I did hug her and kiss her, but not as often as I would if I'd have known she was physical touch was her thing. But, yeah, she would always want to take walks with me after dinner. That was her favorite request was, Dad, can we take a walk after dinner?
2: That's so sweet.
0: And we walked through the neighborhood and talk, you know, about everything and all that. And she loved it, you know. And I would take her out once a month. I would take her to breakfast by herself. Of course, I did the same thing with my son, even though that was not his language. But she looks back and says, you know, Dad, those breakfasts that we had together and the walks that we took together, that's what I remember. That's the highlight of what I remember. Mm. And kids will remember that. And if you don't speak their primary language, they'll also remember. I remember that, Dad, you never touched me. Mm-hmm. You never hugged me. So it's important to learn the love language of the teenager.
2: And how would we do that with a teen if we've never heard any of this and we have a teenager, this is new, how do we go about finding what it is?
0: Three simple ways. One is to observe their behavior. How do they respond to you and other people? If you hear them affirming other people, you know, verbally, then that's probably their language. Mm. If you see them giving gifts, then it's probably their language. If you see them spending quality time with someone else, then that's probably their language. So look at their behavior. And then secondly, what do they complain about most often? The complaint reveals the love language. If they complain that Dad never comes to my ball games, Dad's never here to talk with me, Dad never takes a walk with me, Dad never takes me fishing, Dad never... They're complaining that they don't have any quality time with their dad. You see, we get irritated with their complaints, but they're really giving us valuable information. Mm. Listen to their complaints. And then what do they request most often? See, my daughter was asking me to take walks with her. My son never would walk with me. He said, walking is dumb. You're not going anywhere. If you're going somewhere, drive. He would request, Dad, can we shoot some baskets after dinner? And the way we shot baskets, we would touch each other in the process of all of it.
2: Yeah.
0: You know?
2: Yeah.
0: So you put those three things together, you can pretty well figure out a teenager's love language. But you can also go online and take a free quiz. The teenager can take a free quiz. It's at 5lovelanguages.com. The number 5lovelanguages.com. There's a quiz for married couples, there's a quiz for single adults, and there's a quiz for teenagers.
2: Mm. I remember one of our sons, when he was a toddler, he was so clingy. I needed to hold him while I made

0: making dinner. I have to hold him when I'm doing things. But he would constantly, as he's whining, you know, that whining and I'm trying to get dinner, but he would constantly say, "Mom, play with me. Mom, play with me. Mom, play with me." You know, I'm thinking, I don't have time to play with you. I have all kinds of things to do. But after reading your book, I remember thinking, I just need to give him my focused attention, even if it's for 15 minutes. Yeah. And so at a certain time of day, I would say, let's spend 15 minutes together. Just me, just you, and let's just play. And it was amazing how that changed the atmosphere. Yeah. I'd give him that time, and then he was content.
1: Yeah.
0: He'd play on his own. He'd do other things, and he wasn't nearly as needy of needing me or having me hold him. And I thought that was really helpful.
1: Yeah. Yeah.
0: To see what they're complaining about what they need.
1: Yeah, absolutely.
2: Hey, before we keep going, let me just say this to the listener. Every single day, families around the world are facing real struggles. And Family Life is here with gospel-centered help and hope. And when you become a Family Life partner, your monthly support fuels this work.
0: And with your monthly gift, you'll become a part of a community that receives insider updates, which is pretty amazing.
2: Yes, it is.
0: And who doesn't want to be a part of an insider community? You also get invitations to special events and more, because together we're helping families really grow stronger in Christ. So join us.
2: Yeah, just go to familylifetoday.com and tap the donate button at the top of the page. What about special gifts or gifts? You know, some of us as parents would say, every teenager, that's all they want. Yeah. Yeah. Buy them stuff. But obviously, you know, that's not true. But how do you respond to a teenager where that's their love language?
1: Yeah.

you know, we hope they're going to do something. So by the time they get to be 18, what would you like for them to know how to do? And let the teenager tell you things that they would like to learn how to do. Maybe they'd like to learn how to change a tire on a car. Well, they're not going to learn that at the university or in the military, you know? So whatever their interest is, teach them to do these things. You know, I was speaking to a group of professional football players some time ago. And around the table, it was just four or five couples. And one of them said, Dr. Chapman, you know, here's the thing. We've been thinking about what are we going to do when we age out of football? Because

0: good clue yeah. if you find your kids loving yeah. chores around the house or helping you do the laundry. That could be maybe
1: yeah, absolutely.
0: Their love language.
1: Absolutely.
2: Listening to you talk about that inspires me. Of course, my kids are older and so are yours. But if I'm a young parent or even have kids coming into the teenage years, I should be want to be the expert on my kids.
1: Absolutely.
2: No teacher, no friend should know them better yeah. than I do. And that's, like you said earlier, opening your eyes, watching, and then taking action based on what you see.
1: Yeah.
2: I mean, that's a great step for a parent.
1: You know, parents can learn the child's love language by the time they are 3 or 4 years old by observing their behavior. My son's love language is physical touch. When he was that age, I would come home in the afternoon. He would run to the door, grab my leg, and climb all over me. He's touching me because he wants to be touched.
2: Yeah.
1: Our daughter never did that. At that age, she would say, "Daddy, come into my room. I want to show you something." She wanted quality time. Mm. She wanted my undivided attention. So it's there very early for parents of young children. The love language is there very early, and you can discover it simply by observing their behavior.
2: Well, another great day with Gary Chapman, and I guarantee it was life-changing for people.
0: Yeah, I think so. Again, his book is called Things I Wish I'd Known Before My Child Became a Teenager. So it's a great book to pick up.
2: And you can get your copy by clicking the link in the show notes. 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

0: So these days were to be remembered and celebrated throughout every generation, every family.
1: That passage from the book of Esther demonstrates the power of shared memories. Hi, this is Dennis Rainey. Families today need memories too. My wife Barbara has created a beautiful house for our family, but it's the memories that make it a home. Some of our memories are simple, like Kids Cookies Incorporated, one of our kids' summer business ventures. We also remember things like the first day of school, the last disposable diaper, and ball games. It's been said that God gave us memories so that we could smell roses in December. What are your family's favorite memories? Why don't you talk about them tonight at dinner? And if you haven't done anything wild and crazy recently, why don't you make a memory?
2: Dennis Rainey's book, Moments Together for Couples, is available at your favorite Christian bookstore.
1: And don't forget to take the camera.
3: I want you to look at something today that Paul wrote in 2 Corinthians chapter 12. I'm going to start reading in verse 9. And he said to me, "My grace is sufficient for you, for my strength is made perfect in weakness. Therefore, most gladly, I will rather boast in my infirmities, that the power of Christ may rest upon me. Therefore, I take pleasure in infirmities, in reproaches, in needs, in persecutions, in distresses for Christ's sake. For when I am weak, then I am strong." Today's Bible passage seems to fly in the face of all logic. How in the world can anybody take pleasure in their infirmities or their reproaches? Tolerate them, sure. Endure them, of course. But take pleasure in them? When I first hear an expression like this, I can almost

We'll see some of the ancient ascetic monks, guys who like to head off into the desert and whip themselves with knotted cords, or sleep out in the elements, or deliberately starve themselves, or at least in one documented case, literally spend 37 years living on the top of a pole. It was almost as if they actually enjoyed pain. And you've got to wonder if that's what Paul is getting at. Maybe he's trying to purify a guilty conscience, and he somehow feels better by suffering all that pain. But take a closer look at the passage. You'll see that's not the case. Paul's not one of those weird religious types who always needs to be punished or miserable in order to be happy. And I know that because in another passage, Paul talks about how much he also enjoyed times of prosperity. In this case, Paul is looking through the hard times to something valuable hiding just beneath the discomfort and inconvenience. Listen again to what he says. I will boast in my infirmities that the power of Christ may rest upon me. You see, it's not that Paul wants to be sick or weak. No rational human being wants that at all. But he recognizes that in his present condition, he has no choice but to lean utterly on God to get things done. And that's important when you consider the context of Paul's work. You see, it wasn't his work to begin with. It was something that was clearly assigned to him by God. And of course, if God were to open the sky right now and call you by name and give you a personal assignment, I'm guessing you'd do everything in your power to get it done. I mean, after all, who wouldn't want to please God? But it's important to remember that God doesn't call people because he needs their smarts or their eloquence or their ability to debate. In fact, if you think about it, God pretty much has the talent department all sewn up by himself. He doesn't need our talent, but he does ask for it. And as far as I can tell, there are a couple of reasons. First of all, the story of Jesus, carried from one broken sinner to another, is a powerful way to communicate the gospel. A man or woman whose life has been changed by the power of the living Christ touches hearts in a very special way. In addition, the work of sharing the gospel is a two-way street. While you're busy sharing your faith with someone, you will be forced into situations where you realize you just don't have what it takes to get this done. And it's at that point, like Paul, that your weakness becomes an incredible strength. Because now, in your weakness, you're going to get to see the power of God firsthand. And of course, at the end of the day, this also means that pouring your whole life into the service of God, weaknesses and all, is just a better way to live.

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3: With SRN News, I'm John Scott. The House has approved a war powers resolution that would halt military action against Iran.
4: Displeasure with the Iran war appears to have grown on Capitol Hill.
5: On this vote, the yeas are 215 and the nays are 208. The concurrent resolution is adopted.
4: A handful of Republicans joining with Democrats to pass a resolution to end the three-month-long war. It next goes to the Senate, where four Republicans joined Democrats in advancing a similar measure last month. Yet a final vote on that one still has not been taken. Ben Thomas, Washington.
3: A major international institution is giving a grim prediction as the Iran war continues. Bill Alexander with that report.
6: The Organization for Economic Cooperation and Development says prolonged disruption of energy supplies from the Middle East due to the Iran war would deal a severe blow to the global economy, sending some countries into recession and spreading inflation and higher unemployment. Hardest hit would be the Asian economies that depend on crude oil, fuel, and natural gas from the Persian Gulf, supplies that have been largely choked off by the closure of the Strait of Hormuz.
3: Israeli strikes have killed at least four people in Lebanon, according to local authorities, and a UN peacekeeper was killed in the crossfire. The violence came after another ceasefire agreement was announced in the fighting between Israel and the Iran-backed Hezbollah terrorist group. The ongoing fighting in Lebanon, where Israeli forces have seized large swaths of the south, threaten efforts to end the Iran war and reopen the Strait of Hormuz. Baseball Commissioner Rob Manfred worries the owner's salary cap proposal could lead to a work stoppage like the one that canceled the 1994 World Series. Owners last week made their first cap proposal since then. This is SRN News.
7: Helping a friend of mine move irrigation hand line in some pasture meadows, we noticed that the water pressure coming out of the sprinkler heads just didn't seem to be what it should have been. It didn't seem to cover the area right. The water source was a small river which had water directed into a box which filtered out gravel. As the water came off the river, it first went through a steel mesh. Well, my friend noticed that leaves and sticks had covered the mesh, so he removed them with a shovel. After that, the coverage at the sprinkler heads improved dramatically. You know, it's like that with Jesus. He wants to flow into our hearts, but sometimes there's too much junk and debris in our lives which just gets in the way. Check out seedtimeandharvest.country. Sometimes it's just a matter of understanding the sin problem a bit better and what God is doing to resolve it. Just that can help Jesus flow into the heart. This is Rod Bieber with Seed Time and Harvest.
3: Is your pastor a Republican or a Democrat?
8: That's what the Pew Research Center has been asking Americans lately, and the truth is, they don't know. Amongst the general population, 44% of regular churchgoers say they do not know which party their pastor or other religious leaders of their congregation favor. 19% say Republican, 8% Democrat, and 27% say their pastor, associate pastor, and other religious leaders are a mix of both parties. Michael Harrington reporting.
3: An Iraqi national accused of plotting at least 18 attacks in Europe, largely against Jews, pleading not guilty this week in a New York City courtroom. Mohammed al-Sadi is charged with orchestrating the firebombing of a bank in Amsterdam and the stabbing of a Jewish man in London. Al-Sadi supports Iran in its war against the U.S. This is SRN News. In consumer news, thousands of Ford SUVs are being recalled.
9: Ford is recalling almost 420,000 vehicles because of a seatbelt issue that could result in an injury.

0: if there's a crash. The National Highway Traffic Safety Administration said in a report that the recall includes certain Ford Expedition and Lincoln Navigator vehicles with model years 2018 through 2022. Ford also issued a do not drive warning for thousands of Bronco, Sport, and Maverick vehicles due to problems with the vehicle suspension systems. That recall involves 4,600 Bronco Sport vehicles with model years 2021 through 2026 and Maverick vehicles with model years 2022 through 2026. I'm Haya Pinjwani.
1: SpaceX plans to raise up to $75 billion when it goes public this month. That would put Elon Musk on course to becoming the world's first trillionaire. More details at srnnews.com.
2: A word of hope and encouragement for you from Psalm 19, verse 14. May the words of my mouth and the meditation of my heart be pleasing in your sight, O Lord, my rock and my redeemer. Psalm chapter 19, verse 14.

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1: Are you seeking fulfillment for your life? Do you want freedom from fear? That's why we're here. Welcome to Jesus 101, introducing you to the real Jesus. And now, here's your host, Elizabeth Talbot, with Mike Tucker.
2: I'm Mike Tucker.
3: I'm Elizabeth Talbot.
2: All right, I've got to hear the story. You came home after a weekend preaching someplace, and you opened the door to a second-story condo in the middle of the city,
3: yeah.
2: And there is a snake in your condo?
3: There was a huge snake, and
2: Huge. Are we talking 5 feet, 6 feet, 12 feet?
3: I don't know, 3 or 4 or 5 feet.
2: Okay, all right.
3: And it was under my dining room table. I set my luggage.
2: Mm-hmm.
3: And here I see the snake. It was the scariest thing ever. I mean, I called animal regulations. I said, have you ever heard of this in the middle of town?
2: Yeah.
3: They said it's the second time in 10 years.
2: In 10 years.
3: That we have heard of this. We think that they travel through air conditioning vents.
2: You know, I've always thought of you as a very unique person, and this just fully verifies that supposition, that you are indeed a unique person.
3: You know, for 6 months, I looked inside my bed everywhere. Every time I was laying somewhere or sitting somewhere, I was like...
2: I would imagine. You probably dreamed about snakes as well.
3: It was terrible.
2: We're going to get to snakes in just a little bit. And believe it or not, we're going to do it through the story of Nicodemus in John chapter 3.
3: Yes, we're going to go there because, you know, somehow snakes have a way of catching our attention.
2: Yeah,
3: and Jesus, Jesus used the story of a snake to teach Nicodemus the gospel. Isn't
2: mm-hmm.
3: that amazing?
2: Mm-hmm.
3: So we invite you to come with us to chapter 3 of John.
2: Starting with verse 1, now there was a man of the Pharisees named Nicodemus, a ruler of the Jews. This man came to him by night and said to him, Rabbi, we know that you have come from God as a teacher, for no one can do these signs that you do unless God is with him.
3: Okay, let us introduce to you Nicodemus.
2: Nicodemus, yeah. Nicodemus is actually a Greek name, and most of the leading families in those days had two names. One would be Hebrew and one Greek, and Nicodemus went by his Greek name. Maybe he was more comfortable with the Greek culture.
3: Yeah, maybe, but we do know he was very involved in the Jewish culture.
2: He was.
3: Because he was a Pharisee,
2: mm-hmm.
3: and he was a ruler of the Jews.
2: This a member of the Sanhedrin.
3: Go ahead.
2: the Sanhedrin was kind of like all three branches of the United States government rolled into one. The judicial, the executive, the legislative, all in one, and he was a member of that body.
3: Yeah, he was known, and if he came walking in the street, you would, you know, give him, you know, the way to walk, because he was a famous man.
2: People respect him. In fact, there's some evidence that his family had been leading family for at least 100 years before Nicodemus came on the scene.
3: Yes, and you can actually see he's quite diplomatic. He starts
2: yes.
3: talking to Jesus, saying, Rabbi, we know who you are. You are from God because, you know, no one can do these signs. Remember the topic of signs we talked yesterday?
2: Yeah. Basically, he's talking about his miracles.
3: And the revealing of himself. And,
2: mm-hmm.
3: and Jesus, instead of saying, thank you very much, here's my business card,
2: right.
3: he goes directly on verse 3 to this incredible talk. Remember that we talked about the fact that John is written in two levels. And Jesus talks about this baptism. Verse 3.
2: Jesus answered and said to him, truly, truly, I say to you, unless one is born again, he cannot see the kingdom of God.
3: So here Jesus is talking about a spiritual level, but Nicodemus doesn't get that right away.
2: He stays on the physical level.

0: Level, doesn't he? Because in verse 4, he says, how can a man be born when he is old? He cannot enter a second time into his mother's womb and be born, can he?
1: Yes. We don't know why he went there, the misunderstanding, if he was being sarcastic mm-hmm. or if he was really confused. But the truth is, Nicodemus was familiar with born-again language.
0: Yes. And born-again and baptism, all of that should have been familiar to Nicodemus because it was a practice in those days.
1: Yes, but not for Jews. A Gentile became a Jew, they would be baptized. Those people were called proselytes. When they would become Jews, they were Gentiles and they were taking the religion of the Jews, they would be baptized. But Nicodemus said, what do you mean I have to be baptized? I'm a Pharisee. Do you mm-hmm. know who I am?
0: I'm Jesus? A leader of the people. I'm a famous man. I'm a spiritual leader.
1: And so Jesus says, no, Nicodemus, I'm not talking about that level of birth. I'm talking

0: water and the Spirit, he cannot enter into the kingdom of God.
1: And then Jesus says on verse 7, do not be amazed that I say to you, you must be born again. And here the you is plural. He's no longer talking about Nicodemus. He's talking about you all.
0: Okay.
1: All of you must be born again, because he's talking about now the birth of the Spirit.
0: That's right.
1: And so Nicodemus only says one more question, and after that only Jesus talks. Nicodemus says, how can these things be? And then he stops talking. Mm-hmm. And from there on,
0: Jesus takes over, and he answered, are you the teacher of Israel and do not understand these things?
1: And so because Nicodemus is a teacher of Israel, he's going to tell him a story that has to do with the history of Israel, which Nicodemus is supposed to know very well. So we're going to pick it up on verse 14.
0: And as Moses lifted up the serpent in the wilderness, even so must the Son of Man be lifted up, that whosoever believes in him may have eternal life.
1: And this is the setup for the most known verse in the Bible. Right after these two verses, we get the John 3:16 verse. But before we go there, we want to go to the actual story. Because Nicodemus was a teacher of the law, he knew this story very well, but we might not be so familiar with it. So we want to take you to the serpent story that he's talking about.
0: That's found in Numbers 21.
1: Okay, then let's go to the book of Numbers. You have it, Mike?
0: I do.
1: Okay.
0: And this is a story that took place when the people were stricken with fiery serpents there in the wilderness. Verse 6, and the Lord sent fiery serpents among the people, and they bit the people so that many people of Israel died.
1: Well, before that, the people of Israel are starting to complain.
0: Mm-hmm.
1: And God says, oh, really? You think the things are not going very well? You want to see what not very well looks like? And all of a sudden, all these fiery snakes.
0: As though God lifted his protective hand from them.
1: Yes, and they were just attacked by the serpent. God says, look, I am with you all the time, but if you want to know what it looks like when it's not.
0: It makes you wonder what would happen to us today if God lifted his hand from us.
1: Hmm.
0: We may think that things are going pretty bad for us right now. Maybe we're upset with the economy or our job or our marriage. But what would happen if God truly lifted his hand, his protective hand from us today? I don't know.
1: Yes, and God wants to teach them that they have to believe in him, mm-hmm, because he's actually there. They have the cloud and the fire during the night, and mm-hmm, they see God, and still they're wondering if he's with them. So this happened on verse 6.
0: In verse 7, it says, so the people came to Moses and said, we have sinned because we have spoken against the Lord, and you intercede with the Lord that he may remove the serpents from us. And Moses interceded for the people.
1: And then God gives him this most ridiculous antidote. If I'm being bitten by a snake, I tell you, I would like something more than this. But this is all God gives him.
0: Mm-hmm.
1: Verse 8 says, the Lord said to Moses, make a fiery serpent. Set it on a standard, and it shall come about that everyone who is bitten, when he looks at it, he will live. Look what a crazy antidote.
0: Just look at this fiery serpent on a standard. Look at that, and you'll be okay.
1: And because everybody's without options, they don't have anything else that they can do.
0: That's right.
1: They come to their wits' end. Have you ever been in your wits' end?
0: Oh, yeah.
1: You do whatever people tell
0: whatever
1: you.
0: Whatever necessary in order to make this thing right.
1: And God says, look, I'm going to teach you a lesson. And verse 9, Moses made a bronze serpent.
0: Set it on the standard, came about that if the serpent bit any man, when he looked to the bronze serpent, he lived. And looking at the serpent made you live.
1: And Jesus says, Nicodemus, you're a teacher of Israel. You should know the story.
0: Yeah.
1: So he says, by the way, in the same way, now we're going back to John 3:14, in the same way that Moses lifted up the serpent,
0: mm-hmm,
1: even so, if I'm lifted up, whoever believes in me will have eternal life. What a wonderful story.
0: Looking upon the serpent, believing in Jesus, both being raised up, and that is where healing comes from.
1: And from here, we have the most known verse in the Bible.
0: For God so loved the world that he gave his only begotten Son, that whoever believes in him should not perish, but have eternal life.
1: Here you have the whoever, the everyone who, mm-hmm, looks up will live.
0: And again, the link is belief. If you would believe on him, that's when you have life.
1: Yeah, remember that John uses belief more than 90 times
0: and
1: in his gospel.
0: And that is a link from the physical world
1: to the spiritual world. Oh, I love it. And you might be wondering, why in the world would God set up a serpent as the symbol of Jesus Christ?
0: Mm-hmm.
1: Because in the Bible, the serpent is usually the devil.
0: That's right. That's usually what you think of, that old serpent, the devil, the one who is the deceiver of men, the one who is ready to bite you and to destroy you.
1: Yeah, there are many verses in the New Testament Testament that explain that Jesus became

0: lesson for
1: That's
0: us.
1: Right.
0: Probably the one that is easiest to remember is 2 Corinthians 5:21, mm-hmm. where it says, He made him who had no sin
1: to become sin.
0: To be sin for us, so that then we could have his righteousness. Mm-hmm. And so Jesus says, remember the serpent story? Well, that was me. Mm. When I'm lifted up, whoever believes in me will not perish, but they'll have eternal life.
1: Jesus became sin for me. He became sin in order to take away my sin. He bore my penalty. He bore my shame. Mm-hmm. He bore my punishment in order that I might be healed.

0: resurrection in Jesus Christ, resurrected into his resurrection to a newness of life.
1: Whoever believes in him. Whoever. I love that word.
2: Yes.
1: Whoever. If you're one of those whoever's.
0: Which we all are, because God is no respecter of persons. You need him. You call upon him, and he will answer you. If you would believe in him, he will heal you. You look to the one who is lifted up, and he will draw all men to him, but he will also heal you, because he has become sin for you.
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1: 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Some people love the adventure and thrill of traveling. 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

0: but halt military action against Iran.
1: Displeasure with the Iran war appears to have grown on Capitol Hill.
2: On this vote, the yeas are 215 and the nays are 208. The concurrent resolution is adopted.
1: A handful of Republicans joining with Democrats to pass a resolution to end the three-month-long war. It next goes to the Senate, where four Republicans joined Democrats in advancing a similar measure last month. Yet a final vote on that one still has not been taken. Ben Thomas, Washington.
0: A major international institution is giving a grim prediction as the Iran war continues. Bill Alexander with that report.
3: The Organization for Economic Cooperation and Development says prolonged disruption of energy supplies from the Middle East due to the Iran war would deal a severe blow to the global economy, sending some countries into recession and spreading inflation and higher unemployment. Hardest hit would be the Asian economies that depend on crude oil, fuel, and natural gas from the Persian Gulf, supplies that have been largely choked off by the closure of the Strait of Hormuz.
0: Israeli strikes have killed at least four people in Lebanon, according to local authorities, and a UN peacekeeper was killed in the crossfire. The violence came after another ceasefire agreement was announced in the fighting between Israel and the Iran-backed Hezbollah terrorist group. The ongoing fighting in Lebanon, where Israeli forces have seized large swaths of the south, threaten efforts to end the Iran war and reopen the Strait of Hormuz. Baseball Commissioner Rob Manfred worries the owner's salary cap proposal could lead to a work stoppage like the one that canceled the 1994 World Series. Owners last week made their first cap proposal since then. This is SRN News.
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0: Is your pastor a Republican or a Democrat?
5: That's what the Pew Research Center has been asking Americans lately, and the truth is, they don't know. Amongst the general population, 44% of regular churchgoers say they do not know which party their pastor or other religious leaders of their congregation favor. 19% say Republican, 8% Democrat, and 27% say their pastor, associate pastor, and other religious leaders are a mix of both parties. Michael Harrington reporting.
0: An Iraqi national accused of plotting at least 18 attacks in Europe, largely against Jews, pleading not guilty this week in a New York City courtroom. Mohammed al-Sadi is charged with orchestrating the firebombing of a bank in Amsterdam and the stabbing of a Jewish man in London. Al-Sadi supports Iran in its war against the U.S. This is SRN News. In consumer news, thousands of Ford SUVs are being recalled.
6: Ford is recalling almost 420,000 vehicles because

0: of a seatbelt issue that could result in an injury if there's a crash. The National Highway Traffic Safety Administration said in a report that the recall includes certain Ford Expedition and Lincoln Navigator vehicles with model years 2018 through 2022. Ford also issued a do not drive warning for thousands of Bronco, Sport, and Maverick vehicles due to problems with the vehicle suspension systems. That recall involves 4,600 Bronco Sport vehicles with model years 2021 through 2026 and Maverick vehicles with model years 2022 through 2026. I'm Haya Pinjwani.
1: SpaceX plans to raise up to $75 billion when it goes public this month. That would put Elon Musk on course to becoming the world's first trillionaire. More details at srnnews.com.
2: 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May the words of my mouth and the meditation of my heart be pleasing in your sight, O Lord, my rock and my redeemer. Psalm chapter 19, verse 14.

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2: Welcome, welcome. Today we're going to talk about the octopus. In our verse is Psalms 35:4. Let them be confounded and put to shame that seek after my soul. There are about 150 different kinds of octopuses that vary from less than 1 inch in length to some that are 30 feet long. But none are man-eating monsters, as some stories would have you believe. In fact, an octopus would rather hide from man than be found by him. Looking at an octopus, one can hardly believe that it belongs to the same group of animals as clams and snails. Since the octopus does not have an external shell like most of his relatives, he spends most of his time in a cave or crevice, darting out now and then to catch a meal. The octopus has many special color cells that help it to change color and camouflage itself according to its surroundings. The animal can be striped, solid, checked, or molted, depending on the way it uses the tiny muscles that control the color cells. Perhaps the most interesting thing about the octopus is its remarkable defense mechanisms. Besides swimming rapidly away by a sort of jet propulsion, it can emit a smoke screen of inky fluid. This fluid not only makes it difficult for an enemy to see, but also interferes with its sense of smell. So if an enemy makes the mistake of cornering an octopus, it soon finds itself enveloped in a cloud of inky darkness, and its sense of smell, so important to an underwater creature, is rendered useless for some time afterward as well. Moray eels have been known to blunder around for as long as 2 hours in the cloudy water left by an octopus. The smoke screen used by the octopus to confuse its enemies reminds us of our verse, a prayer of King David that God would confuse his enemies. God can use many ways to confuse his enemies and the enemies of his people. We recall that the martyr Stephen, speaking to those who condemned him to death, spoke the truth so clearly that they could not contradict him and were so confused that they gnashed their teeth. It even says so in Acts 7:54. Let's pray that God will confuse our enemies. Dear Heavenly Father, we pray that you will confuse our enemies, that you will put a hedge about us. And Lord, we know you create trials for our faith to grow and become stronger. And so help us to learn the lessons you would have us learn. We also know that you do not appreciate the suffering of your people.

people. You allow just enough so that we long for you, Lord, that we long for heaven. We long for eternity. We pray for our listeners, whether you're driving in a car, sitting at home, or maybe you're in bed just listening. We pray for them. Be arms around them. Be a comfort to their soul and help them to know how much you love them. And Lord, be with us in the show that our thoughts may be connected to your thoughts and that what we have to say is exactly what you wanted us to say. All this I pray in thy holy name. Amen. Ta-da! Arts and crafts. So in my Pinterest site, which is M.R. Gamblin and the number 2. So it's M.R.G.A.M.B.L.I.N. and the number 2. It's my call letters for my Pinterest site. I have a board called Windows on God's World, and we've just been building that board with crafts and videos that go along with every devotion, because our idea is to make a curriculum, science Bible integrated curriculum, that you could use. You could probably use it for a couple of years and then you wouldn't have to buy a whole lot of stuff. You can just use the resources that I'm putting there for you. So there's an octopus educational video, very fascinating. Then there's a little paper craft. You make these cute little octopus just with paper, which we always should have paper. You should have colored paper on hand. And then there's a little craft where you use the child's hands to make the tentacles, and it's pretty cool too. So whatever you do, have fun learning. Curriculum Corner. We have been talking about math strategies, and yesterday we really focused on your attitude as the teacher, whether you liked math or not. That attitude tends to impact how you teach a subject and the attitude of your children. And that being said, you know that my father had a very poor attitude. So my mom gave me a good foundation. She homeschooled me through the fourth grade. And then my dad took over. We didn't do much math. We did as little math as possible. We did Bible. We did literature. We did history. We did creative writing. We did a lot of cool things. We did practical arts and sports and a lot of things that I'm so glad I got to do, but no math. He absolutely could not see any reason for it. And unfortunately, a lot of kids don't want to learn something they can't see any reason for it. So you need to give them a reason for it. And part of that reason for it is learning how to solve problems, learning strategies to solve problems. So if nothing else, this is a tool, problem solving, that you will use for the rest of your life. And here's some, you know, simulations, so to speak, or case studies. Don't skip the story problems. Grapple with them. Let them see that you're grappling with it too. It's all right. Let them see your struggle. At that point, you are a coach on the side, or you're an audience. And you know that there is a cycle that we go through where you might be giving direct instruction. So now we call direct instruction, you're the sage on the stage. And then you become the coach on the side where you're encouraging them. Then you transition to being the audience where now they're teaching you, and you can do all of that. And then of course it culminates with sharing it with others, and you can help them by having them teach the younger ones math. And so you bring that whole learning cycle. Hey kids, I'm learning this right along with you. And you'll just see them blossom because they'll see your good example of grappling with something, and then they'll do it too. And you'll be blessed by it. Questions parents ask. Great question. Her name's Kaylee, and she feels so convicted that she needs to homeschool her children, but she doesn't know what they'll do with just one income. And first of all, I want to say, praise the Lord, you have that one income, because
There are mamas whose husbands have left and they still want to homeschool and there's no income at this point. And we serve a mighty God who takes all of that into consideration. And if he's convicting you to homeschool, then he will give you the resources. So the question is, what are some opportunities that you can have as a homeschooling parent and you want to help others? Well, the big thing now, and it's a cottage industry, is tutoring other people's kids. It doesn't have to be in your home. It can be online. I have a friend who was in the same position, wanted to do homeschooling. And so she has set up where she does tutoring and she organizes events. And she'll charge a little bit for each event. So she's making income just by planning homeschool events, park dates, skating dates. And I guess it's like a party planner for homeschoolers. How cool is that? There's also a lot of opportunity to teach online. And a lot of times this might be after your spouse has come home and you would go then online and teach English as a second language. It doesn't take long to get an ESL certification. And once you have that, a lot of these companies are so desperate for English second language learner teachers that they will even pay for you to do that. So look into that. One of the ones that I know is very reputable is VIP Kids, but there's others too that you can look into. And then, of course, you have your medical transcription, you have blogging, homeschooling blogs have popped up everywhere as people are learning how to do this and sharing their information with others. There's a daycare, crafting, cooking, baking, all of these things your kids can be part of, and they are learning great skills at the same time. Well, we're coming again to the end of this first half of the show, and we've been interviewing Janet McHenry, and we're talking about her book, Looking Up. We've just been talking about the

0: Edge.
1: PGI attorney Catherine Hartley testified before the Idaho House State Affairs Committee, stressing that marriage definition is a state issue, not outlined.
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0: Welcome, welcome. I am here with Janet McHenry, and we're talking about her book, Looking Up. We've just been talking about the power of prayer in our circle of influence, whether you're in your neighborhood or in your job. And she's written this wonderful devotional, 365 days. So when you have this devotional, you have something for every day. Very concise, but just, it might just be that word that you need for that day. Have you ever had that experience where, you know, even a devotional that you've written, or maybe journaling that you've written, and then you go back to it and you needed to hear that again that day? Have you ever had that experience?
1: Every day. Every day. And then I think that's kind of part of the idea of purposeful reading, you know, to open up God's word and to continue reading until you find that verse, you find that group of verses or that story that really speaks to you, and that is exactly what you need for that day.
0: Yes. You can go and learn more if you go to her website, janetmchenry.com. It's all spelled out. Janet McHenry is MCHENRY.com, and I should have told you to go there sooner, but hopefully in this part of the interview, part two, you'll be able to go there and learn more. So what are you planning to do? Maybe we should talk a little bit about what you've already done that I never got to interview you about, and then we can talk about what your future plans are. So maybe lead us into some of the other books that you've written.
1: Well, I started writing for the Christian publishing industry in 1986. I was at a women's retreat when the speaker sent us out to find a rock, sit on it, wait till God speaks to you. I thought that was a little contrived, but God did. God did bless me with a word, and that was the sentence, I want you to write for me. I want you to write for me. And so I had no idea what that meant. So I started going to Christian writers' conferences, and after that began to understand kind of the form of writing articles, stories, devotions, and never imagined I would write a book. I thought books are long. Books are very long.
0: They are.
1: But I was led into doing that as well. And so I've written 27 books now, 8 of them on prayer. That's kind of where my focus of ministry is to encourage others to keep looking up through the practice of prayer and the study of God's word. So, the initial book on prayer was called Prayer Walk, Becoming a Woman of Prayer, Strength, and Discipline. And that's kind of become, I think, kind of a classic on devotional prayer walking and helping people understand that wherever you are, there's a need for prayer. So
0: yes.
1: Whether you're actually walking or not, or you're just standing in the line of Walmart,
0: yes.
1: You know, and you see the needs of the people around you,
0: yes.
1: You know, to intercede for them.
0: Yes. When you started praying for your neighbors, did any hard things happen? I mean, you know, like, or maybe I should ask, when you started writing this book, did you, you know, could you, did you have those days where you couldn't write because there were so many things going on in your life, or you couldn't write because there was something, you know, overly stressful that was taking your mind away from the project?
1: Well, there was one day that was a very interesting. I was preparing the house for our Rotary exchange student that we were going to have. And she was going to be the first African out of South Africa after apartheid. And so we got to have her to host her in our home.

0: I was cleaning the house and cleaning the bathrooms, and I looked out our upstairs bathroom toward my neighbor, for whom I'd been praying for a long time. And I saw two burning crosses faced in our direction.
1: Oh.
0: And so that just increased the my spiritual warfare prayer for God to bind those spirits and for those young men to be, you know, worked on, you know, pursued by God. And then it wasn't a very long time, you know, maybe a year, a couple years later, I was doing a book signing in my community, and a friend of mine came and picked up a couple books, and she said, oh, and by the way, pray for Tom. And I said, oh, well, I have been, you know, I've been praying, you know, that the blight would be removed from his backyard and things like that. But by then God had impressed upon me to pray for the blight in his heart.
1: Yes.
0: And she said, and I said, why? And she said, well, because he's been coming to church with us every week and he's reading all the way through the Bible. And so there was this miraculous transformation that occurred in his life. And I began to see smiles on his face. I began to feel welcomed and to know that, you know, transformation is possible even in the lives of those people that you feel are not possible. And, you know, Jesus taught us that, you know, in Matthew 19:26, with man, this is impossible, but all things are possible for God. And that's why I always like to emphasize to people to pray, you know, beyond our reach. Pray for those impossible things. God can do it.
1: We often think we have to go out and do something, you know. We have to feed the homeless. We need to run an evangelistic series. We need to do something. But really, we need to pray.
0: Yes. All of the major, you know, revival movements have been preceded by prayer. And I know as a member of the California leadership team for the National Day of Prayer, we meet on a weekly basis. It's not just a one-year event, but we meet weekly through a conference call that starts on the East Coast and goes all the way to the West Coast. And we've been praying and praying for years for revival to happen. And tens of thousands of people in Southern California are being baptized. It's remarkable.
1: Yes, and praise the Lord, because we don't have to contrive. You might be in a retirement center, bound to a wheelchair, and you can't go out and do an evangelistic series, and you certainly can't go out and feed the homeless. But God has called you to pray, and you can pray. You can be a prayer warrior right there in the circumstances that you find yourself in. And I find that when I pray for others, that I'm blessed. I don't know if it's because I've finally taken my mind off from myself or if it really is a blessing to pray for others.
0: Absolutely. Prayer changes us, because the more important thing than answers with prayer is that we have access to the living God. And as we pursue that relationship with God through the practice of prayer and the study of his word, you know, it can transform us. I know I was a woman who lived under a cloud of depression for most of my adult life. The practice of prayer changed that.
1: Yes.
0: I was a woman who didn't step into difficult situations. I had great fears. It's irrational
1: anxiety.
0: Fears. And the practice of prayer and the study of God's word changed that.
1: Yes, and anxiety and depression, oppression, it's rampant. It is rampant in our society. And I think we have to keep praying, because we might be filled with the Holy Spirit, but then we walk into a room that is, we can just feel the oppression. And that in itself can make us feel depressed. So you can do diet and you can do medication. And I don't know if you did any of those things, but you really need to do prayer.
0: Absolutely. It was prayer, pretty much prayer and prayer alone, that helped me lose weight. It helped me be freed from depression and freed from fear. So
1: yes.
0: It is a transformational practice.
1: Yes. It seemed like the depression hit me after the birth of my last child, and I had my children close together, so I'm sure my hormones were imbalanced and I was just worn out. But man, I would rather be physically ill than suffer depression. That depression was so debilitating. And I remember reading my Bible and, you know, praying and feeling like I was just clinging to the rock by my fingernails. I just couldn't climb out. I was just in that frozen moment clinging to the rock. And God didn't let go. Praise the Lord. He brought me through that. And I've often thought I needed to go through that so I could understand depression. And I know we're coming to the end of our show, and I'm sure that topic of depression could be its own show. But do you have a Bible verse or a mantra that has kind of carried you through your life?
0: Absolutely. Philippians 4:13, I can do all things through Christ who gives me strength. And yes, I understand that that is what the context is. Paul is in house arrest, and he is, talking about contentment there. But I think the verses say all things.
1: Yes.
0: All things.
1: Amen. All things. I can do all things. I can survive depression. I can survive the loss. You know, as we grow older and lose mobility, that's a grief. Or we lose a spouse, lose a child. I mean, we have that hanging over our head on this earth. So we have reason to be depressed, right? But we can look up and know where our Redeemer, where our redemption draweth nigh, right?
0: Yes, absolutely.
1: Joy. We've been talking.

0: Absolutely.
1: Joy. We've been talking with Janet McHenry. Looking up has been the theme of our show, and I hope you look up, finding joy as you read and pray through the Bible. And this is such a great book, 365 days of spiritual nourishment. I have one last thing to say, and that is God bless.
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1: Now we've come to the heart of the New Testament hope. 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Now we've come to a way for each one of us to make it across to the other side. Jesus is coming back on a mission.
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1: Soon after World War II ended in Europe, American soldiers set up camps in various cities for orphans. These kids had been staying alive by scavenging for food among the bombed-out ruins and bullet-marked streets. But in the camps, they finally found a place of safety. No planes would be buzzing overhead to bomb them. No enemy troops would come bursting in during the night. They were well-clothed. They had three good meals a day. They had the compassionate care of camp workers. But amazingly, these youngsters still had trouble sleeping at night. No one could figure out exactly why. Finally, a team of psychologists studied the situation and made a suggestion. Every night, each child was given a piece of bread before going to sleep, a piece of bread just to hold. If one of the orphans was still hungry, he was given an extra piece to eat. But every child, the psychologist instructed, was to have a piece of bread to hold in their hand until they dozed off. Soon after this, the children began to sleep well all through the night. Why? They knew there would be bread for tomorrow. What these orphans needed, after all they'd been through, was a confident hope they could hang on to. And you know, that's exactly what we need in dark times following the loss of a loved one. When a loved one dies, often there's kind of a hole in our heart. There's something deeply missing. And if we have hope, that's an important survival skill. We need something we can cling to, something that's stronger even than the grave. The loss of a loved one can strike at times and in places where we least expect. It's a tragedy that won't stay quiet. It makes dark suggestions behind our back. And as the poet Thomas Gray put it, flattery can soothe the dull, cold ear of death, except it never works. All of us have those moments when the big sleep, the final dark, makes us shudder. Through most of our days, death is just an abstraction, a sign in the distance. But the passing of someone near makes it personal. It can be unsettling, disorienting. And in the aftermath of shock and denial and anger, feelings of hopelessness can grip us. We are struck by the thought that there's nothing on the other side, that this beloved face is gone, gone, gone for good. Well, you know what? God understands our darkest doubts. We don't have to hide those thoughts from Him. In fact, there are Psalms in the Bible which help us to express them. Take a look at Psalm chapter 88, verses 9, 11, and 12. Here's what the psalmist says. My eye wastes away because of affliction. Lord, I've called upon you. I've stretched out my hands to you. Shall your loving kindness be declared in the grave, or your faithfulness in the place of destruction? Shall your wonders be

be known in the dark, and your righteousness in the land of forgetfulness? Here is the echo of our deepest fears about a loved one lost in that land of forgetfulness. Why is this despairing grief given a voice? Why is it mentioned in the Psalms? Because we need to acknowledge it. In order to get past it, we need to recognize that it's there. We need to name the affliction in order to find the cure. But we need more, of course. We need a hope. A hope that'll prove stronger than our deepest fears. We need something to hang on to. Where do you find that kind of hope? We encountered it most clearly one evening when 11 men gathered in a locked upper room to talk about their future. Everything looked grim. Everything looked hopeless. Suddenly, an unexpected guest walked into the room. Their mouths drop. They blink their eyes. They look like they've seen a ghost. But this ghost asks them to touch him. This ghost sits down and eats a piece of broiled fish. This is no ghost at all. It's the resurrected Christ, and they can hardly believe what's happening because their amazement and joy knows no bounds. What event animated these hopeless individuals? It was the resurrection of Jesus Christ, of course, the same master whom they had seen taken down from the cross, broken and lifeless, had risen from the dead. His tomb was empty. He was eating broiled fish beside them. That's when the black despair of the disciples suddenly gave way to exhilarating hope. And this hope would become the center of their lives. Jesus' resurrection was like a piece of bread in the hands of an orphan. Tangible proof they could have confidence in tomorrow. These disciples could know beyond a shadow of a doubt that the bread of life would always be with them. They had seen Jesus conquer death itself. They finally grasped the hope of eternal life. One of the men who found the Christ tomb empty that forgettable morning was Peter. Listen to how Peter describes the impact of that discovery, recorded in 1 Peter chapter 1 and verse 3. Peter says, "Blessed be the God and Father of our Lord Jesus Christ, who according to his abundant mercy has begotten us again to a living hope through the resurrection of Jesus Christ from the dead." Notice what Peter says. The resurrection gives birth to a living hope. It can make it happen even in the darkest hour. So that's the first thing we need to acknowledge when the memory of a loss of a loved one suddenly overwhelms us. There was one person who conquered death itself. You know, sometimes when we feel so discouraged, so disappointed, when that emptiness is gnawing within us, when tears fill our eyes as we think of the loss of a dead loved one, we remember that the grave is not the end. Death is not a dark hole in the ground. It's not a long night without a morning. Jesus went into the grave, and Jesus came out. He is the resurrection and the life. And the disciples were witnesses of the risen Christ. They wrote down what they saw and heard and touched. And their testimony can give us hope. The resurrection takes us to the river. It takes us to a place where we can believe in the other side. We can believe that there's a better place. But then there's another issue. How exactly do we get to that other side? Just how do these mortal bodies make it into the next world? The resurrection of Christ takes us to the river. But how do we individually get across? Here's where things can get a bit fuzzy for some people, because human beings have tried all kinds of do-it-yourself methods of getting across that river, the river of death. They've tried putting together different kinds of bridges. It started back in the time of the Greeks with the philosopher Plato. He believed that the world of ideas has a reality all of its own. Ideas, he said, exist independently of what they describe, and they're unchanging. Plato also talked a lot about the soul as man's essence. He pictured it as something like the ultimate idea, something unchanging and eternal. Plato, of course, had a great impact on later thinkers. His image of the soul as something immortal, imprisoned inside the body, came to dominate church thinking in Middle Ages.
So as a result of that, many people began to think there's this kind of this immortal essence.

0: this soul that just leaves the body at death. People began to think that there was this immortal soul that could just naturally survive death and float to the other side. They imagined something inside the human body that wouldn't decompose. For a while, theologians debated whether the soul might reside in the liver or the heart or some tiny gland. We think about that today and smile, don't we? Later in the 19th century, spiritualism became quite a fad in many European cities. People who'd lost a loved one were persuaded to attend a seance. A medium there would invoke departed spirits and claim to speak to that mother or father or child someone had who had been laid in the grave. Communication with the other world seemed for a while like a great way to bridge the gap to get to the other side. One of the spiritualists said, "There's no death in the graveyard." This is Sir Oliver Lodge, a great English spiritualist. He said, "There's no death in the graveyard because I often talk with the dead. They communicate with me." And you remember the story of Bishop Pike in the 60s. His son had died tragically out in the deserts of Israel. And Pike came on the air, national television, talked about the times he's communicating with his son. Yet the Bible does not teach that the dead can communicate with the living. In fact, you look at the book of Job, very clearly it says his son's come to honor and he knows it not. It clearly says the dead shall never return to their own house. Well, if it's not Plato's idea, the soul that leaves the body at death, if it's not this idea that spiritualism, where the dead can appear and talk to the living, what other possibilities are there? You know, more recently, the idea of reincarnation has come into vogue. It used to be simply a concept of Eastern religions and philosophy, but more and more people in the Western world are accepting the idea of reincarnation. They say maybe the other side is right here. Maybe we just come back as someone else or something else. People began to try to remember past lives. They try to make connections across the centuries. For a while, the new age of channeling and soul travel seemed like a way to transcend death. But all of these man-made bridges ran into one basic problem. Death is just too deep and wide for our puny efforts. We can imagine all kinds of bridges when death is an abstraction in the distance. But when it gets up close and personal, our imaginations fail us. That immortal soul science seems to get very hazy. The medium starts to sound like a con artist. Reincarnation starts to seem implausible. Why do people who remember a past life always seem to remember somebody very famous? But most importantly, the people who witnessed the resurrection of Christ, the writers of the Bible, don't speak of death as something that we can just float across or step around on our own.
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0: Paul tells us very clearly, 1 Timothy chapter 6, verse 16, that God alone is immortal. See, the Bible mentions the term soul 1,600 times, and it never mentions once the term immortal soul. In fact, the Bible says in 1 Timothy chapter 6, verse 16, that only God is immortal. In the New Testament, people fall asleep after death. Death is mentioned as sleep 53 times. They don't go into some other conscious state. James chapter 4, verse 14 says, "For what is your life? It is even a vapor that appears for a little time and then vanishes away." Ecclesiastes chapter 9, verse 5 says, "The living know that they shall die, but the dead know not anything." And then, of course, when Jesus is talking about the death of his good friend Lazarus, he says to his disciples, "Our friend Lazarus sleepeth." And the disciples say, "Well, Lord, if he's sleeping, he's going to do well." And Jesus says, "I go to wake him up."

out of sleep. And when Jesus comes to the home of Mary and Martha, and they're weeping, and one of the sisters says to Jesus, "If you had been here, my brother wouldn't have died." And Jesus said, "He shall rise again." And she says, "I know he'll rise in the resurrection at the last day." She didn't expect that he'd go to heaven immediately. She expected he'd rise on the last day. And then Jesus goes to the grave, and he says, "Lazarus, come forth." Jesus doesn't say, "Lazarus, come down." Now, if anybody could have written a book on heaven, it would have been Lazarus, because here he had been in the grave 4 days. But, you know, if I was Lazarus and I was up in heaven, and Jesus says, "Come back," I said, "Nothing doing, Lord. I am not coming back to that old wicked world. I'm not coming back to that sickness and suffering and heartache and hatred and bitterness and death. I want to stay up in heaven." But you know, Lazarus, where was he? Jesus tells us. He said, "Our friend Lazarus sleepeth." Jesus talks about death as a sleep. See, all of our efforts to build a bridge from this side are doomed to failure. We just can't build eternal life out of human materials. We can't get there starting from here. So what does that mean? Are we fated just to sit back on the bank and stare longingly across at a better world? Was the resurrection of Christ just meant to tease us, to give us a hope that can never be realized? Certainly not. The New Testament writers, these same New Testament writers who stare death squarely in the face, also offer us a spectacular hope, a spectacular climax to the human journey. The eyewitnesses of Christ's resurrection also saw and heard an angelic message about the future. Luke tells us about it in the first chapter of Acts. The disciples are witnesses of Christ's ascension into heaven. And in Acts chapter 1, verses 10 and 11, the scripture says, "And while they looked steadfastly, fastly toward heaven as he went up, behold, two men stood by them in white apparel, who also said, 'Men of Galilee, this same Jesus, who is taken up from you into heaven, will so come in like manner as you've seen him go into heaven.' The Christ who conquered death is coming back." That's what the disciples came to know. He wasn't going to leave us on this side. He was coming back all the way. He was going to make the resurrection happen all over again for all believers who've fallen asleep. Listen to the Apostle Paul share this great hope in 1 Thessalonians chapter 4, verses 16 to 18. "For the Lord himself," the Lord who? Himself, "shall do what? Shall descend from heaven with a shout, with the voice of the archangel, with the trumpet of God." That doesn't sound like anything secret, does it? He's going to come with the voice of the archangel, come with the trumpet of God. "The dead in Christ will rise first. Then we who are alive and remain shall be caught up together with them in the clouds to meet the Lord in the air. Thus we shall always be with the Lord. Therefore comfort one another with these words." Now we've come to the heart of the New Testament hope. Now we've come to the comfort that can stick with us in our darkest hours. Now we've come to a way for each one of us to make it across to the other side. Jesus is coming back on a mission. His mission is to lead us across to the other world. Death is the last enemy which shall be destroyed. Jesus is going to break open the tombs. Jesus is going to raise up the sleeping dead, and we can see our lost loved ones again. Jesus is going to take us to a place where we'll always be with him. When the memory of a lost loved one suddenly overwhelms you, remember that. Remember when you feel lost and alone. Remember that. Remember when you feel strengthless. Remember that. The bridge has come from the other side. We can't make it on our own. The ultimate answer has to come from outside of human experience. That's how we can transcend our natural boundaries. The resurrection of Jesus Christ takes us to the river. The second coming of Jesus Christ takes us across. That's something we can hang on to. Eternal life is in Jesus Christ. He's conquered death. He has entered heaven to prepare a place for us. He is there appearing before the Father as our high priest. And because of all this, the book of Hebrews tells us we have a strong consolation. Listen to Hebrews chapter 6, verse 19 and 20. "This hope we have as an anchor of the soul, both sure and steadfast, and which enters the presence behind the veil, where the forerunner has entered for us, even Jesus." Jesus is our forerunner. He's gone across ahead of us, and the hope he inspires goes all the way through to the presence of the Almighty. It's a hope sure and steadfast. It's a

hope that can become an anchor of the soul when fears and doubts threaten to overwhelm us. We can take hold of that anchor. When a loss makes the horizon seem dark, we can cling to that anchor. The resurrection takes us to the river. The second coming of Christ takes us across. That's what the New Testament tells us. But the apostles also emphasize something else about survival skills in the end. They tell us that it's important to be ready for that return of Jesus. They ask us to make sure that event doesn't come as a terrible surprise. How can we get ready for that all-important crossing? How can we get ready for the second coming of Jesus? Jesus Christ is coming again to take us to the other side. But in that final journey, there's a lot of baggage in this life that we can't take with us. We have to depart empty-handed, fully surrendered to Christ. Nothing we've accumulated on earth will be deposited in our bank account in heaven. No bags allowed, not even carry-ons. There isn't room for grudges, for any scores to settle, for any secret habits, for lies. There's no room for bitterness, no room for anger, no room for lust. The writer of the book of Hebrews gives us some excellent advice that relates to being ready for Christ's return. Hebrews chapter 12, verse 1 and 2. Let us lay aside every weight and the sin which so easily ensnares us, and let us run with endurance the race that is set before us. Looking unto Jesus, the author and finisher of our faith. Traveling light's the key. That's an all-essential survival skill. We can all travel light as we keep our eyes fixed on Jesus, as we keep learning from Him. He'll let us know if any baggage is getting in our way. He'll let us know if there's something we need to let go of. Are you ready for the ultimate survival? Are you ready to leave this planet when Christ appears? Now remember, nobody's perfect. We all make this journey as forgiven sinners. We all have our dark moments of doubt, despair, and anger. God simply says, don't turn these moments into permanent baggage. Don't stuff them into a suitcase that you carry around with you all the time. Don't let them disappoint you so that your heart becomes hardened with bitterness. Remember what Jesus says, 1 John chapter 1, verse 9. If we confess our sins, if we do what? If we confess our sins, He is faithful and just to forgive us our sins. We can come and be very open with Christ. We can come and confess specifically our sins. You know, in the Old Testament, if a person had sinned, they would have to bring their lamb. And according to the book of Leviticus, they would have to put their hands over the head of the lamb and confess the specific thing that they had sinned. Their confession could not be vague. If a person got angry with their brother, if a person had bitterness in their heart, if a person's mind was filled with lust, if a person's heart was filled with selfishness, they would have to put their hands over the head of that lamb and pray, "Dear Lord, I get angry with Joe. I get angry with Peter. I get angry with Mary or Joan. Forgive me for my anger." And at that moment, the sin, as they confessed it, would be transferred to the lamb. And that lamb would become guilty vicariously, symbolically, for that person's sin. And that person would have to take a knife and stab it through the throat of the lamb, blood dripping out on the sand. And then some of that blood would be taken into the sanctuary, into the holy place, and sprinkled before the veil, and behind that veil was the law of God. What does all this symbolize? We come to Jesus, and we confess our sins. We come, and we believe that our sins, the guilt of that sin, the shame of that sin, the condemnation of that sin, is transferred to Jesus. And by His shed blood on the cross, we are forgiven. And as Christ died and was resurrected, He ascends to the sanctuary above. And there, before
the broken.

0: broken law of God, he holds up his wounded hands and says, Father, I know John or Mary or Joseph, Alice or Joan, I know they've sinned, but Father, my blood covers their sin. The blood of Christ will cover every sin that we confess to him. Tell Jesus where you failed. Ask him to forgive you. Tell him about the mistakes you have made over and over again. His heart is open for you. He is there to forgive you. He understands. He's been through the blood, the sweat, and the tears on this side of the river. He knows all about it. He's not a God who's far off. He's a God that's very close. He can sympathize with human weakness. He can become your Savior and your High Priest, your representative before the Father. Would you like to say, Jesus, I come. I come to you right now. The book of John, chapter 6, verse 47, it says, Him that cometh to me, I will never cast out. As we come to him with open hearts.
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0: Father in heaven, we thank you that one day we can see Jesus. One day we can live with him forever. One day, death will be no more. One day, the grave will be a thing of the past. One day, the long night will give way to the glorious morning. So, Father, help us cling to the hope of your soon return. Help us know that you are coming to take us home. In Jesus' name.

You've heard it said, he's a diamond in the rough. Or maybe, diamonds are forever. Here's something else I've learned about diamonds. They're just pieces of coal put under pressure for a long, long, long

0: So when I start feeling like I want to give up, I think about that little piece of coal. And if that piece of coal can make something of itself by not giving up, so can I. Persistence is in you. Pass it on. 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
3: With SRN News, I'm Ken Mormon in Washington. President Trump is not impressed. The House passed a resolution designed to force him to end the Iran war. He calls the move meaningless. Mr. Trump writing on Truth Social, the House voted for bad Republicans and all of the, as he put it, Democrats to limit my war powers right in the middle of my final negotiations to end the war with the Islamic Republic of Iran. The president will likely reject any measure from Congress to limit his authority. Meantime, he says he's optimistic about reaching a ceasefire deal with Iran.
4: The negotiation itself has gone very well, actually. Very well.
5: Mr. President,
4: it could happen. I mean, if it happens, and it might not happen, you know, who knows? But if it happens, it could happen like over the weekend.
6: How do you find ceasefire?
4: Pretty much the way it is. It's a different part of the world. You know, I'd say in that part of the world, ceasefire is when you're shooting in a more moderate manner.
3: Elsewhere, Hezbollah has rejected the latest ceasefire agreement between Israel and the Lebanese government, demanding a complete Israeli withdrawal. That curfew to curb violent protests around the ICE detention center in New Jersey has been lifted.
7: Newark's mayor, Democrat Ross Baraka, lifting the curfew for now outside Delaney Hall, the ICE detention center where violent clashes have happened outside and where violent criminal illegal aliens are being held inside the building. New Jersey Governor Democrat Mikey Sherrill asking the New Jersey State Police to patrol outside the facility in an effort to control violent agitators, many who are from out of state and specifically from Portland. Laura Winters reporting.
3: Former Trump administration national security advisor John Bolton has agreed to a plea deal. He is pleading guilty to a single count of retaining classified information under a deal with the Justice Department. This is SRN News.
8: You know that feeling of being exhausted from thinking the same thoughts, praying the same prayer, hoping for the same things over and over and never seeing any obvious results? It feels like wasted time and effort. The earliest followers of Jesus knew all about that. In one instance, there were fishermen who were out of luck, out of hope, and out of ideas. They did their best, but their nets came up empty every single time. They probably argued and blamed each other. They gave up. But as we hear in Luke chapter 5, verses 4 through 6, Jesus said to Simon, "Put out into the deep water and let down your nets for a catch." Simon answered, "Master, we've worked all night long, but have caught nothing. Yet if you say so, I will let down the nets." When they had done this, they caught so many fish that their nets were beginning to break. God didn't just answer their prayers and hopes. He exceeded them beyond their wildest imagination. And he will do the same for you. 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Thank you, and God bless you.
3: A milestone for one Christian ministry.
9: Wycliffe Bible Translators reports completing its 800th translation of the Scriptures. Wycliffe spokesman James Poole tells Christian Today, quote, "This is an extraordinary time for world mission. Over recent decades, we have seen remarkable progress with translation work accelerating in many parts of the world. Communities are receiving the Bible far sooner than would have seemed possible only a generation ago." Michael Harrington reporting.
3: Tens of thousands of ultra-Orthodox Jews demonstrated across Israel this week, blocking roads and trains and setting cars on fire to protest mandatory enlistment in the army. Military service is compulsory for most Jewish men and women in Israel. The politically powerful ultra-Orthodox parties have won exemptions for their followers to forego military service. 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Here's the midday Wall Street Business Report.
10: AI winner.

0: Shares are giving back some of their big recent runs, leaving the U.S. market mixed as oil prices are easing. The S&P 500 down 3%. This comes a day after dropping from its all-time high. The Dow Jones Industrial Average was up over 600 points, a day after losing 620, and the NASDAQ Composite down nearly 1%. Most stocks on Wall Street climbed, aided by drops of roughly 3%. For oil prices. Treasury yields also eased, helping to support the market. But AI winners like Broadcom slumped even though it reported stronger profit than analysts had expected. Analysts have been suggesting a slowdown may be ahead for AI superstars. With Wall Street Business Report, I'm John Scott.
1: More details at srnnews.com. I'm Ken Lorman in Washington.
2: A word of hope and encouragement for you from Psalm 19, verse 14. May the words of my mouth and the meditation of my heart be pleasing in your sight, O Lord, my rock and my redeemer. Psalm chapter 19, verse 14.

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1: Welcome to Hope on Fire, relevant talk radio for young adults. Whether you're 25 or 45, there's bound to be a discussion that you care about. Our mission is to share practical ways to find God in your everyday life. And now today's host, Chris Lang.
2: If there was a Nobel Prize offered for complaining, I'm pretty sure Americans would have won it several times. 20 years ago, we created the complaint hotline industry. And more recently, we've become so sophisticated in our multitasking culture that we've created these one-word zingers like, whatever. And now we can even complain to the whole world on sites like platewire.com, where after you get cut off on the highway by somebody, you simply add their license plate number along with nasty comments about how dangerous that person is to society. Hello, I'm Chris Lang, and today's topic is complaint fasting for life. We'll talk about how we can find contentment and actually contagious joy by making intentional choices with God's help. My guest today is Danny Hernandez, collegiate and young adult pastor at the Forest Lake Seventh-day Adventist Church. His church service is called Deeper, with hundreds of young adults each Sabbath and streamed live worldwide via the internet. Our Hope on Fire producer, Randy McGray, and director, Delwyn Finch, are huge supporters. Thanks, guys, for all you do for the ministry. Danny, it's great to have you here. You know, this series you've been preaching on joy, on the book of Philippians, the joy series. You started sharing with me this 8-part series, and I want to encourage, by the way, all of you listening to this program today to go check out the sermon series that God put on Danny's heart on Philippians at deeperfaith.org.
3: Find them all there and get caught up so that you're not left out in this discussion here. Just kind of bring you along.
2: Yeah, and we're just touching on one of the sermons.
3: Yeah, this was week 1, 2, 3. I think this is week 4.
2: So we're right in the middle of it.
3: Yeah.
2: In the heart of it, as it were.
3: Right, right. Yeah.
2: So, Danny, when you got to this subject, something happened in your heart, and God started convicting you about this, and you kind of were challenged, weren't you?
3: Yeah. As we were working through the book of Philippians, I got to chapter 2, verse 14, and it became the focus of my message that day. And as I read it, I said, do all things without grumbling. I'm like, oh, what does that mean, grumbling? And as I looked it up in the Septuagint and in the Greek, in the Old Testament, it is the same word that was used to describe the Israelites after they left Egypt, and they were in the desert just constantly just complaining about everything, you know, not having AC and all that stuff. As I prepared, I thought, you know what? I'm going to challenge deeper the church to go on this complaint fast. I'm going to challenge them to go for an entire week without complaining. So after thinking that, I decided, well, you know what? I said, I'm going to start. It was Wednesday. I'd finished my message on Wednesday. And I thought, I'm going to get a head start on this. And I'm going to

0: start a complaint fast from now until the next Saturday, which would have been about 10 days or so. So I did. And the crazy thing is that as soon as I decided, I said, God, I'm going to live complaint free for the next 10 days, everything just kind of started to happen. And things went a little crazy.
1: All right. So let me get this straight. You gave God some space, and he brought a whirlwind. As it were.
0: As it were, yeah.
1: A 24-hour whirlwind.
0: Yeah, I'm not going to say who the whirlwind came from. Oh, okay. You know, I'm just going to say that things became a little challenging. That, like I said, it was Wednesday, and Thursday I decided I was going to take the day off. I was going to go to Mosquito Lagoon. For those of you that aren't familiar with that, it really doesn't matter. It's about, you know, an hour and a half from Orlando. And I was going to load up my kayak and do a little bit of fly fishing while I was there. My cars, I've spent a total of $400 in my last five cars. So all my cars are, you know, just a little challenged. And I always live on the edge when I drive my vehicles because, you know, they're always a little iffy. So I get in the truck. This was Thursday morning, and I start driving. Mm-hmm. And about 15, 20 minutes into it, my car starts going crazy. My gauges start going up and down. Everything starts blinking. It's like Christmas inside my car. Wow. Just lights everywhere. So, you know, being the person that I'm like, I'll be fine. I'll just keep on driving. So I keep driving. I get to Mosquito Lagoon. Out in the middle of nowhere, I'm a mile from the nearest road. I have no cell signal. I park the truck, I take my kayak out, I take all my fly fishing stuff out, I get ready to just, you know, pull off and go, and I realize that left something in the truck.
1: Doing a little wild adventure.
0: A little wild adventure, sure. Actually, yeah. So I go back to the truck to get in, realize I have locked my keys inside the truck. They're sitting right there, I can see them, okay? They're there. I was like, I couldn't get them. So the keys are there, I'm in the middle of nowhere, and I thought, well, let me call my wife and let her know that I might be a little late.
1: Might be a little late, yeah.
0: Coming home.
1: Yeah, yeah.
0: So I get my cell phone, but no cell signal. So I start walking towards the main road, just kind of doing this thing, looking for a bar. You know, I don't have that company with all the bars everywhere.
1: Yeah, yeah.
0: So
1: yeah.
0: I was searching for a bar desperately. Finally, I got one little bar, dialed my wife. She picks up the phone, say, hey, honey, listen, I might be a little late because I got my keys locked in the truck. I don't know how I'm going to get in. She tells me, well, honey, I'm tied up right now. Can I talk to you later? Bye.
1: Wow.
0: That's the kind of love I got for my wife. I love her. Yeah. Anyways, I start walking back to the truck. I don't know what I'm going to do. Okay, I start looking for things. I go back to the truck. I try to get in. I can't get in. I have no way of getting in. And finally, I realize I'm going to have to break a window to get in my truck. All this time, at the forefront of every thought is, you're not complaining.
1: Okay.
0: Okay.
1: You're remembering this.
0: I'm remembering this. This is like ingrained in my head because the previous day I said, I'm not going to complain. So the whole time there with my truck acting funny, you know, this whole thing, I'm like, you know what? I'm not complaining. I said, I'm just going to take it as it is and just roll with it. So I get there. I try to figure out how to get in the truck. I can't. I start looking for things. And finally, I realize, you know what? This is a great game. You know, this is a great, I'm going to make a game out of this, you know.
1: All right.
0: I'm thinking I'm on some reality TV show. You know, I'm like, okay, you're locked in the middle of nowhere with a car and the keys inside. How do you get in? You only have a kayak, a fishing pole, and some hooks.
1: Sounds like an old TV series called MacGyver.
0: Very much so.
1: Way back when, here you are looking for something that can solve the mystery.
0: The mystery.
1: Yes.
0: So I end up finding a piece of plastic. I don't know what it belongs to. Probably another truck that drove by really fast and lost something. And I start looking at this thing. I'm like, wow, what? How can I use this? So I start shoving this thing in every little possible hole that I can on the side of the door, but it's not doing anything. Mm-hmm. Finally, I thought, okay, what else do I have? What do I have with me? And I looked, I took inventory of my things, and I found some fishing hooks.
1: Nice.
0: Okay?
1: All right.
0: So I thought, what can I do with a piece of plastic and a fishing hook? I'm like, this is great. Now I'm being creative, okay? I like being creative.
1: Right brain starts firing. It's firing
0: right now.
1: I'm feeling it.
0: So I end up, you probably can't see this, and anyways, maybe you can get a shot of that.
1: That looks dangerous, Danny.
0: It's a hook.
1: Wow.
0: And what I ended up doing is, with this piece of plastic, I put a little hole up here and a little hole down here, and I was able to manage to shove this hook through there, which was pretty tight. I was able to get this thing and slide it through the door, and get the little

0: point of a hook on the lock and pulled it out. Now, I know I told the story. This took me 2 hours to figure out. Okay. It took me 2 hours, but those were two complaint-free hours.
1: Now, for those of you watching or listening on radio, you got to come to our website, hopeonfire.org, and take a look at this. I would advise you, parents, don't let your children do this at home.
0: Try this at home. Okay.
1: This looks it's pretty scary. Yeah. Randy, what is your nickname for Danny? Colossal Cuban. I have to say, Danny, you're a lot bigger in my view. You're a lot bigger in my perception. That's amazing.
0: If you ever need to get in your car, give me a call. I'll have this available.
1: You're going to be framing that or just keeping it handy in case you
0: maybe
1: get
0: I'll just
1: out?
0: Sell it online. I don't know. Who knows? But
1: that wasn't the end of the 24-hour whirlwind.
0: No. That wasn't the end. That was just the beginning. That was the fun part, actually. You know, that was the fun part. I ended up going kayaking for a few minutes and came back and drove home and finished doing a few things that I needed to do. Finally, that evening, Thursday night, we went to bed, my wife and I. Kids are in bed. The dog is sleeping. You know, it's 3 o'clock in the morning, and I wake up because the dog is acting a little funny.
1: It's kind of freaky.
0: He's kind of freaky. He's just making noises like he was running around in the bedroom.
1: Yeah.
0: And so I told Lori, I says, what's wrong with our dog? And she says, I don't know. He's just, you know, like dreaming or something. You know, so, you know, dogs, I guess, dream that they just, I don't know. So we get up. Yeah, it happens. We get up and we look, and the dog is having a seizure. Now, it's a 14-month-old puppy. He's a Labradoodle. He's big. He's about 60 pounds. So even though he's 14 months, he's still, you know.
1: So he's kind of a big puppy.
0: He's a very large puppy. Okay. Furry, the cutest little thing you've ever seen. And so he's there by the door, and he's having a seizure. And the reason we hear this noise is because his head is kind of hitting the door as he's, you know, having the seizure.
1: Right.
0: Well, first thing that we do is obviously, like parents, you want to go and comfort the dog and all these things. So my wife goes and lays down next to the dog and starts rubbing his belly while he's having the seizure. And then he came out of the seizure. And when he came out of the seizure, he became like a crazy dog. And the moment he snapped out of it, he snapped at Lori and bit her thumb.
1: My.
0: Yeah. No, I thought that he just kind of nicked it, and she kind of grabbed her thumb. Yeah. And
1: it happened so fast.
0: It was just a split second. It was just like a tap, just like that. And she screamed and went to the bathroom. And so the dog is now looking at me like, you're next, buddy. You want a piece of me?
1: Did he have like a New York accent from Brooklyn or something?
0: You talking to me?
1: Yeah, right.
0: Right. So I kind of stepped back because this dog now is looking a little freaky because he's got like blood, you know, on the side of his mouth, and he's like glaring at me,

0: bloody, you know, looking at me. I'm freaked out. I've never been afraid of a dog in my life. I was afraid of my own dog, which is really, really weird. So I go back in the bathroom.
1: You don't go to school for that, I guess.
0: Nah, I
1: all
0: didn't.
1: Right. Okay.
0: Yeah.
1: You missed that class.
0: I missed that class. I skipped that day.
1: Yeah, right.
0: Dog training in the Old Testament. Yeah, no, it wasn't there.
1: All right, so you go in the bathroom.
0: So I go in the bathroom. My wife is sitting there on the floor. She has this huge towel wrapped around her thumb, and she says, "Honey, I think he took a piece of my thumb off. She says, would you go into the bedroom and see if you can find it?" I'm thinking she's kidding. I'm thinking I'm not going to find anything. I'm like, "Yeah, honey, whatever." So I go back into the bedroom, and I see something on the floor, thinking it's something that belongs to my girls, a little baby doll, little, you know, pet shop, little thingamajig. I reach down and grab it, and what it was the top of her thumb.
1: Oh, wow.
0: Like a little mushroom cap.
1: Wow.
0: Fingernail and all.
1: Wow.
0: Okay? 3 o'clock in the morning, crazy dog outside, wife about to pass out full of blood in the bathroom. I'm holding a thumb in my hand, and you know what I'm thinking?
1: Hold that thought. We hope you'll stay with us. We'll be right back after this message. 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
4: 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It's called I Recite. We describe it as a spiritual potluck.
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1: Hi, welcome back. I'm Chris Lang, your host on Hope on Fire, relevant talk radio for young adults. I'm here in the studio with my colossal Cuban friend, Danny Hernandez. And I know you're on the edge of your seat because I am too. And Danny, Delwyn and Randy were so on the edge of their seat, they almost missed the break. So where were we? You had a piece of finger in your hand.
0: I did. The dog was out in the porch. My wife was in the bathroom. She asks me to go back into the bedroom to see if I could find a piece of her thumb. And what I picked up what I thought was one of my girl's toys, and it was actually the very top of her thumb, nail and all. And I'm sitting there holding this thing, thinking to myself, I'm holding a thumb, which was pretty freaky. I've never, you know, actually held a thumb before. So picture this in your mind. Wife bleeding in the bathroom, crazy dog out in the porch. There's blood in the bathroom, and I'm holding a thumb. That whole thing is just so bizarre and surreal to me. It's not even funny.
1: It almost sounds like more than PG. Right? It's almost more than we can show here.
0: It was, yeah, definitely more than that. So...
1: So we have a picture we were going to share, and for those of you again who are listening on the radio, driving somewhere, go to our website hopeonfire.org and find this program to see what God was doing in the middle of all of this stress,
0: in the midst of it all, and I couldn't get that thought in my head. Do everything without complaining.
1: Wow,
0: it was just stuck there. So I'm taking this.

0: thumb, put them in a little Ziploc bag with some ice. I'm going back into the bathroom. My wife is there. She's like, I think I'm going to pass out. And I was like, honey, I'm going to pass out with you because it was pretty gruesome stuff. And she's like, well, that's okay. Just lay down right next to me then if you have to.
1: Wow.
0: So at that point at 3 o'clock in the morning, I'm having to call someone to come and meet us at the ER. I have to wake up the girls. I have to load Lori in the van and do all of that, which is absolutely just crazy. We got her to the hospital. They couldn't attach that top part of her thumb. And they did surgery the next morning. But the most insane thing is, through this whole thing, I don't know, I'm sure my wife wasn't in my head, and I'm sure she wasn't part of this complaint fast thing.
1: Right.
0: But through it all, neither one of us complained about this whole situation. As a matter of fact, we were slightly thankful in that.
2: That's kind of a twisted thought, in a way.
0: It was, you
2: from
0: know,
2: a human standpoint.
0: Yeah, and God has a way of doing things, because I was thankful that it was 3 o'clock in the morning and that my girls were asleep.
2: Wow.
0: They weren't there. I was thankful that it was the tip of her thumb.
2: And not the whole
0: thumb or her hand. So many things to be thankful for. And so we both didn't complain. We just realized that it is what it is. And we might as well make the best of it. So in the hospital, in the ER, something that people kept saying over and over again, it's like, you guys seem to be like happy. and I thought, yeah, that's kind of weird. I'm not complaining. And they're like, yeah, we've noticed.
2: Wow.
0: So
2: you made an intentional decision, and God was honoring that with some kind of return of presence, settling on your spirit.
0: It was. And you know, at times we say, you know, God, people say, you be careful what you commit to, because then God's going to allow trials to come your way to challenge you. But I'd rather think of it different way. I'd rather think of it as God showing me that I can do it, not him sending my trials to just to test me. You know, if I would have gone on this complaint fast and nothing bad would have happened, then what? I mean, I wouldn't have known that I do have the strength, I do have the power to be able to be complaint-free.
2: Right.
0: So as we were going around the hospitals and talking to all these people, you know, it was obvious that even in the midst of our chaos, we were bringing smiles to them. So I go back to Philippians, and
2: right.
0: I'm reading Philippians,
2: right.
0: And I'm saying, do all things without grumbling, complaining, or questioning, that you may be blameless and innocent children of God without blemish in the midst of a crooked and twisted generation among whom you shine as lights in the world. I thought, wow, could all that be put together in context and say, when you don't complain, when you don't grumble, when you don't live a life that's just filled with just blah, blah, blah, blah. Is that a word? Blah, blah, blah, blah.
2: I like it.
0: Okay.
2: It works.
0: We're making it. Blah, blah, blah, blah. That makes you shiny. Okay? Not complaining, being thankful makes you shiny. In other words, people will see your attitude. People will see your life. They will see the way that you react to circumstances, the attitude you take towards circumstances. And that in itself is a testimony of who God is.
2: And what we're looking for, Christ is asking us to shine as lights in the world, a light that's not hidden under a bushel.
0: Absolutely not.
2: And is it not the in fact, Paul himself, the Apostle Paul, who wrote this letter, said, God has not given us the spirit of fear, but of love and of power and of self-control.
0: Absolutely.
2: Is this not a matter of respect on God's part? Because if you had not made that choice, God might not necessarily have put you through that boot camp experience.
0: Absolutely.
2: I think about the paralytic by the pool at Bethesda in John chapter 5. Jesus has so much respect for Danny Hernandez and all of us. He goes up to this man who he knows has been on the ground 38 years, and he asks him a question. Do you want to get well? And I think to myself, for years. And I realized the Lord showed me while I was thinking and praying over that. He respects you so much that he even asks a man who's on the ground for 38 years, do you want to get well, or are you satisfied with your functional dysfunctionality? Functional dysfunctionality.
0: That's cool.
2: You're coping.
0: That's right.
2: Danny, are you just coping? Are we just coping? Or do we want to get well?
0: Yeah. Well, one of the things that, I've said over and over again as we've gone through Philippians is that you know, we need to move away from that and realize that joy in our lives is not a result of our circumstances, okay, but it's a byproduct of our attitude. And if we live our lives understanding that concept itself, you know, that it is our attitude that's going to dictate our joy, not our circumstances.
2: And we're not talking about a self-improvement program here, are we?
0: No, not at all.
2: There's a statement by one of my favorite authors that really underscores what you're saying, Ellen G. White in Prophets and Kings. She says, "Could Christians realize how many times the Lord has ordered their way, that the purposes of the enemy concerning them might not be accomplished, they would not stumble along complainingly. Their faith would be stayed on God, their attitude, and no trial would have the power to move them."
0: Right.
2: They would not stumble along complainingly if they knew how much God ordered your path that day.
0: And I love that word, complainingly, because there's way too many people that live their lives complainingly.
2: Can you say that fast, Danny?
0: No, I can't. I would attempt, but it would sound like that other word, better man. You've heard that one before, haven't you?
2: That's a good one. I need to learn that language.
0: Yeah.
2: Is that?
0: Yeah. Yeah. And again, the problem is that a lot of times people complain just to make somebody else miserable. Okay?
2: You said something. We got enough junk on our own.
0: Look,
2: what did you mean by that, dude?
0: Well, I have enough trials and junk in my life already as it is. I don't need your junk mixing with my junk, because my junk is enough already.
2: Are you going to duck a brother if he keeps getting down on you, bro, his cloud around you?
0: Well, you know what they say.
2: When
0: you complain about your life, when you're miserable, they say that 90% of the people don't care, and 10% is glad you have those issues. So it's not going to help anybody, you know, this complaining. But it has to be an intentional decision that we make almost on a daily basis to say, you know what, God, I'm going to live a complaint-free day.
2: Go on, brother.
0: And
2: preach
0: when
2: it
0: you
2: now.
0: Do that, when you do that, you're going to realize not only how much you complain,
2: yeah,
0: but you're going to start all of a sudden realizing how much everybody else complains.
2: You start getting sensitized?
0: Oh, absolutely. All of a sudden, it becomes so annoying, you know, to live and be around people who are constantly complaining.
2: Got a couple minutes left. I want you to share one more illustration. Somebody was listening to your sermon on this topic, a business traveler, and what happened to him when he was traveling that time?
0: I ran into him the other day. Said, I watched your message online, and I was going to Texas, and I thought to myself, you know what? I'm going to try this out. I'm going to be complaint-free. So he gets on the airplane, and he sees a family that's coming with a bunch of kids. And he thought, no, sit somewhere else. And wouldn't you know it, they sat right behind him, a six-year-old girl right behind him. As soon as the flight started, this girl was just kicking and kicking and punching the seat. His head was just shaking the whole time, and it wasn't from turbulence, okay?
2: He wasn't watching a Rocky movie or anything?
0: No. It was six-year-old turbulence right behind him.
2: Right.
0: And he said, immediately, I wanted to complain, but the thought popped into my head saying, you know what? I'm not complaining. And I thought, you know what? My father-in-law paid thousands of dollars for a massage chair. I get one for free.
2: Nice.
0: Yeah. And he says that change of attitude helped him tremendously to take a situation that could have been annoying, a situation that would have given him an excuse, basically, to complain, to turn it into something positive and have a wonderful trip.
2: That's awesome, Danny. You know, I was thinking before this program, what is it about these marathon medals that I got for finishing a race? And, you know, the thought occurred to me, there's a reason I keep some of these medals on my wall. They remind me of the commitment that I made and the discipline required in my training and diet and the excitement of crossing the finish line. And I think to myself, I wonder, what if someone just handed them to me? You know, would these

0: medals mean anything to me at all. And then I realized, heaven. How would heaven feel if God just handed glory to me? You know, I think God knows that we need a struggle.
1: That's right.
0: We need to grow up.
1: That's right.
0: Heaven can mean something when you make those intentional choices, doesn't it?
1: Yeah, yeah. Well, it's as simple as that, as knowing that when things come my way, perhaps it's not God testing me, but perhaps God showing me that I can do it, you know, that I have the power through him to live a joyful life, live a complaint-free life, and know that that because of that, my life is going to be better. It's just that simple.
0: Thanks for joining us today, Danny. Appreciate it. God bless you all, and we'll look forward to seeing you next time.
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4: Not everyone who says to me, "Lord, Lord," shall enter the kingdom of heaven, but he who does the will of my Father in heaven. Jesus, Matthew 7:21. Hi, it's Nathan, and this is day 4 of 30 days on the Mount of Blessing, part 3, and other sayings of Jesus. Sobering indeed. Big claims are not the ticket. Theological knowledge is not the way in. Church participation or charity work, not the way in. Being a good person, not the way in. The only folks to cross into heaven? The ones whose lives reflect the unfolding of God's will, living out his grace toward others. Loving more and more like he loves. This is doing the will of the Father. Only trees bearing good fruit will be in the eternal garden, because they are good trees. And good trees always bear good fruit. And good trees are good because God has made them good.
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8: Call me John Smith. My wife Mary and I live in Turkey. Turkey is a wonderful place to live. We also have a very warm people group. They are very friendly. They invite you into their home readily, and they enjoy talking with strangers. And it leads us to many conversations. And I want to share with you today a potpourri of dialogue. But hasn't the New Testament been changed? You can't trust it. I was at a booth in a public venue, and the girl in front of me looked about 15 or 16 years old. It is a common question because the Quran frequently touches on the subject. In almost every case, the Quran actually says that the meaning of the words of the New Testament would be twisted, not that the words themselves would be altered. In another verse, it says that people would write things and claim it was from God. Well, we believe that too. But when you put the verses together, the common belief on the street, and the one espoused by even 15-year-old girls, is that the New Testament has been changed. I say the New Testament because they generally believe that the holy book of Christians is the New Testament alone. But they also believe that the Old Testament has been changed and the Quran was given to correct all the errors. The accusation is quite a trump card because it closes the ears of almost all to even consider what you have to say. When Jesus argued with the scribes and Pharisees, they all agreed on what the scriptures were. They could debate about what the scriptures meant. Here, you don't even have that starting point. So what do you say to such a person? The New Testament hasn't been changed, but there is something you need to understand. You only know about one type of inspiration. You believe that all prophetic writing is the word-for-word dictation of God. That is not the only way God communicates His messages. He inspired the prophets with thoughts, and the prophets wrote the messages in their own words. Only the Ten Commandments are the exact words chosen by God. But that doesn't mean the message is wrong. The prophets varied in education and writing style. If God had chosen every word, then we would see no variation in style. But we do see variation. So if a translator or copyist misspells a word or changes the grammar of a sentence, the message is not lost. God protected His message. Well, the girl liked that answer. But like many truths, it takes time to explain. It is a completely unknown concept for Muslims and even some Christians. Another man asked the same thing, and as I was giving the explanation, I stopped and asked him this question. Who do you think changed the New Testament? Now, someone more knowledgeable or argumentative might have given an answer of some type, but the man appeared stumped. He turned to his friend and whispered something, and then remained silent for the rest of my argument. That was one of those moments where God fulfilled His promise that at the moment we need it, something will be given us to say. One person who was educated in the West, knew who we were, and had a really broad knowledge of history, was arguing that the Christian world is fractured. He thinks that Islam is the answer for the world because it is able to keep its message pure. The West, he says, has no moral base. Everyone has their own interpretation, and every uncouth thing is done under the cloak of Christianity. He asked me how a person could possibly become a Christian in such an immoral mosaic of religion. Of course, he is right as far as he takes the argument. The Christian world is fractured, and perhaps that will give power to the Antichrist in its time. It didn't come to my mind at the time. Perhaps that also was the work of the Holy Spirit. But while Islam has a conservative front, I live in a Muslim country, and there is sin here, piled high and deep. It is very difficult to find a person here who doesn't lie. Bribery is much more open and common than I find in the West. The newspapers are filled with murder and adultery, and the victims and the perpetrators are often wearing headscarves. I wonder why such an educated person cannot see the emptiness of a religion that provides a basic law structure for society and yet is full of sin. Law doesn't make a sinner a saint. I spoke to him about the new birth as the real answer for sin, not politics or law. If mankind could solve its own problems, there would be no need for the second coming of Christ and the destruction of the world's political systems. There is only one government that works, the theocracy of God. One young man spoke to Mary and said, "I am looking for a book that will strengthen my Islam." There is a strong resurgence of Islam in Turkey, and it seems also to be aided by the influx of Arab

Arabic-speaking Syrians here. People are more and more interested in learning Arabic and reading Islamic books, and there are native Arabic speakers to teach. One man approaches and he says he is very favorable to Christianity. In a short time, he communicates that he does not want to marry a Muslim woman. He is looking for a wife. He is 50 years old and never married. He talks little about Christ, but much about a wife. I called to a passerby to show our materials to him, and he didn't seem much interested. But we got to talking about the politics in Turkey, and the conversation turned to freedom of the press and liberty of conscience. I offered him a Great Hope book. He refused to take it for free and paid for it. A woman approached our booth and looked interested in something we had to offer, but she also looked very nervous about it. She looked and looked, hesitating. She went away and then came back. Is she afraid of what others who are looking on might say or think? Is she afraid of what God might think? Finally, she buys the material and disappears into the crowd. We probably won't know until the thousand years begin what happened, but we will be praying for her.

0: Today, there are fewer than 0.01% Christians in Turkey. With its population of over 76 million, this makes Turkey one of the least reached countries on earth. During his time in Turkey, John Smith caught up with a friend he met a while ago. He has been a strong believer in Christ, but he had one obstacle that he struggled to overcome.
1: Oh, why is it that my phone rings every time I kneel for prayer? It was after 10 at night. Who is calling me at this hour anyway, I thought. Kemal is calling. I have written about Kemal to you in the past. I am talking about the 36-year-old, not married, on again, off again, working, faithfully coming for 3 years, taking Bible studies all the time, frequently putting his foot in his mouth, Kemal. He gave his heart to Christ in a group session one night, but still is not baptized. Do you remember why? Kemal is calling me collect, which people do when they don't have any money left on their account. Kemal has been without work since the winter began. He had been helping a plumber for a while. He began his conversation with chit-chat. Then he said something totally unexpected, totally fantastic. John, big brother, I haven't had a cigarette in 4 days. His words brought tears to my eyes. I am praying and I have been strong against temptation, he said. He has been cigarette-free for 2 weeks now. He plans for his baptism even now. Sweet interruption.
0: God never turns a blind eye or a deaf ear to his children. The story continues with others that have a curious interest for the truth about Jesus Christ and his love for us. Only the love of our Savior can reach the unreached hearts and lead them to the everlasting kingdom. In today's society, the media has a vast influence in our lives. It also gives another platform for the children of God to be reached.
1: Turkish people are users of the social media, and we're getting a lot of interest through email via social media. Here's one.
0: The following email was typed by a curious interest in the faith of the Seventh-day Adventist Church. Ahmed has a heart's desire to follow the truth of God, and through his persevering search for the truth led him to John Smith.
1: I am a secret follower of Jesus. I am from the Black Sea coast and the father of two children. Last year I was baptized without the knowledge of my family. I have studied the Protestant faith, and he named a few for me, and these studies brought me to the Seventh-day Adventists. At a friend's suggestion, I have been reading in The Desire of Ages and The Great Controversy,

0: and to live it. Signed, Ahmed. The email caused me to wonder how many secret believers there are out there. Ahmed came to our city about a month later. Slightly dark-complexioned and wearing a suit, he was visibly happy to meet me. He loves being a salesman for the products of a large factory. Ahmed told me that he comes from a very conservative Muslim background and that his wife is still of that persuasion. There are a number of conservative sects in the Black Sea area, and she belongs to one of those. The timing of his visit was not certain, and it coincided with an appointment that I could not break, and after we chatted for a few minutes, I left him at the church and returned 1 hour later to find him reading our Bible study series. I am impressed that you take your shoes off in your church. It shows respect for God and the culture. I haven't seen this in any other church, he said. In Turkish culture, you take your shoes off before entering the house, and certainly before entering a mosque. We knew that Turks would be disgusted to kneel for prayer in a place where shoes were worn, so from the very beginning, we have been wearing slippers in the church. I have been to a few churches, and I am sorry to see the disrespect shown to God and the house of worship by the members. They wear common clothes, and the women are often immodestly dressed. Those who do this cannot reach the Muslims, Ahmed said. We did a Bible study on Daniel 2, and he said he was very, very impressed. I told him that this was just the tip of the iceberg. I told him that we could go much deeper into prophecy and learn about end-time events. But I also directed him to read our basic Bible study series to get a good foundation. I invited him to stay for church, but he had a meeting in his hometown on Saturday morning and had to go. I know that Sabbath would cause him to lose his job and his family at the same time. Neither the church nor personal Adventists have businesses that such a person could enter and keep Sabbath. We just inform and pray at this point. Thank you for your support that you have given to this ministry throughout the year. We are reaching the unreached.
1: Several missionary families have started a work that includes a publishing house and a small church of about a dozen native SDAs. But there are still over 76 million Turks. Please keep John and his wife in your prayers as they continue to serve the Lord to reach the unreached.

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2: This is Pastor Dave with another Step to Christ. 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
4: 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Psalm chapter 19, verse 14.

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1: 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Now, Jim, in the book, you talk about the risk of overthinking when it comes to the heartache of a child or even another family member violating your values. What are a few signs that you might be overthinking?
2: Well, you know, we do a lot of overthinking. Mm-hmm. That's something we talk about here on the program. And it could be with your adult child, which we'll go into. But also, we just spend too much time overthinking. With an adult child, one of the things I would say, and then I'll answer your question, is I think we can't be defined by our adult children's choices. And so many times when our kids crash or our kids violate values or they stray from faith or whatever it might be, then that we are defined by that. And we say we're failures. We were failures as parents. Mm. We take on this blame when in fact they're adults. And we do this overthinking thing. And I'm just going to list a couple things that I have. I've got a bunch of things in the book. I talk about the risk of overthinking. But one is that we are unable to think about anything else. We are so focused. We're a one-topic parent. So our kids are messing up, and they are messing up. And so then we become this one-topic parent where that's all we think about. And we feel emotionally and mentally exhausted. Now, I'm not saying that we don't have concerns about what our kids are doing. I'm just saying we may be... If we're in that case, we're definitely overthinking. I've got a quiz that in the book where they can kind of tell if they're overthinking. I did this and I went, well, I think I was overthinking when my kids were in college big time. I tend to go that way. We second guess our parenting decisions in the past. So we're saying we should have done this. We should have prayed with our kids more. Mm-hmm. We should have taken them to church more. We should have not gone on that vacation. I should have not worked as hard. I should have, there's so many, those are all overthinking issues. And also, we just get fixated on whatever they're doing that has them out of control. Now, again, it's really hard. I'm not saying this is easy, but I am saying that we've got to build a new mindset, if you would. And part of that mindset is we've got to rise above the circumstances. And we can do that. That's really scripturally right, that we rise above the circumstances. And I say to people all the time, your circumstance may not change. At least now. Mm-hmm. But your attitude can change and your mindset can change. And I think that's so important. So if somebody is overthinking, maybe I just described one of our listeners or one of the folks who are watching on YouTube. Mm-hmm. Well, that doesn't mean it goes away. It means we got to work on that in our own life so that we can be actually more prepared. You know, the book you're talking about, When Your Adult Child Strays, I think a lot of people say, will this fix my kid? Well, actually, it helps fix you,
1: yes,
2: so that you can be more effective with your kids.
1: Yeah,
2: and we actually, over those of us who overthink and are one topic parents, we've got to actually broaden the relationship with our kids and learn to embrace the shift, even if the shift is not where we want them to be.
1: Yeah,
2: it's hard.
1: Mm. Yeah, Dr. Jill.
3: Really? Oh, just really good stuff, yeah. Jim. I've never been guilty of that at all.
2: I have.
3: That overthinking and obsessing they haven't fully launched.
2: Sure, absolutely.
3: Right? And when it feels like they've strayed, it feels like you haven't fully launched them. And I love that, how we have to separate our definition of ourselves from them.
2: Exactly.
3: And
2: not easy.
3: That helps them, too.
2: Yeah, it does.
3: They don't really want to carry that burden.
2: No, you're right.
1: So go get the book. It's in the newlife.com store, When Your Adult Child Strays. And as Dr. Jim Burns just said, this book isn't going to change your kids necessarily, but it's going to change you. It's going to help you navigate life when your adult child strays. We'll be back on New Life Live.
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1: Susan is standing by to talk to Dr. Jim Burns and Dr. Jill Hubbard, but first we're going to speak with Tom, who is listening to us on WBYN. Hey, Tom, you with us?
5: Yes, I am.
1: Hey, thanks so much for calling in today. How can we help you?
5: First, I'd like to say I didn't totally agree with the explanation of the gentleman that wrote that book, When You're a Adult Child, Straight. It sounded like to me he just wanted us to roll over to let them do whatever they want to do.
2: No. Absolutely not, Tom.
1: The gentleman who wrote the book, by the way, is here.
2: It's
1: in
2: me,
1: the studio.
2: Yeah, so we get to talk. Yeah, no, that I don't. I never mean that. In fact, I wrote another book called "Doing Life with Your Adult Children: Keep Your Mouth Shut and the Welcome Mat Out." And people go, "Well, then I'm just supposed to keep my mouth shut?" No, we just have to understand that there are, I believe, biblical ways for us to communicate with our adult children, and in doing that, sometimes we have to allow them the passport to adulthood, which is scary because they're making some poor choices. But I don't think the way to bring them back is to tell them how wrong they are and how right we are, because that doesn't bring them back. So sometimes we have to kind of learn to kind of keep our mouth shut or say it in a different way. But yeah, I surely didn't mean to say that we just roll over. We don't do that. We don't need to. You become your, you know, you have to, you're not defined, exactly what I said, you're not defined by your kids' poor choices.
3: But relationships aren't all or nothing. It's a fine-tuning
2: exactly.
3: That you're talking about.
2: Yeah.
3: There's a time to be quiet, and then there is a
2: time to talk, sure.
3: To be able to speak
2: exactly.
3: up. And,
2: exactly.
3: And hopefully when they're more receptive.
2: Yeah, you're right.
1: So how can we help you, Tom?
2: I love you, Tom.
3: You think
2: you're
3: that's
2: awesome.
3: Funny?
5: I'm talking about a child who's 43 years old, and after we came out of court one day, she says to me, "I want all my Christmas presents back." And you're not welcome in my home anymore.
3: Oh.
5: And she happened to have guardianship of my wife. So at the time that she got guardianship, I didn't realize by me saying to the judge, "Yes, I do wish to be guardian of my wife, but to keep peace in the family, I allow my daughter-in-law to be guardianship of my wife at this time." But I didn't know at the time that when I did that, that meant that I gave up all rights to my wife.
2: Yeah.
5: This young lawyer I had never took me to the side and said, "Do you know what that means?"
2: Mm.
5: So from Jump Street, I have no say about my wife whatsoever, even that I have a paper trail of every psychiatric doctor that she sees and she's seeing right now. I was the one that got him for her. And when I bring up, I can only bring up suggestions. When I said, "I think your mom should be reevaluated and maybe start counseling and have group counseling with people who suffer with the similar conditions." My wife suffers with schizophrenia. She came down with that about a year after we were married. We will be married 8 years. It's November 28th. So we were in our 60s. I said to the Lord one day, "You said, your word says, you will, if I obey your ways and your commands, you'll give me my heart desire." And he gave me Ronnie. And if it wasn't for this, what was going on right now, her and I would be sitting on this porch together side by side. But I have no say in the matter.
2: That's
5: now she tells me I'm not welcome in her home because of when I got on the witness stand this last time in court in January, even though I shouldn't have been listening to my lawyer, he knew I wanted at least partial guardianship, which she had offered at one time. But when I got on, and you would think the judges would have said, what are you people doing here? Nobody's contesting guardianship, so what are you doing in my courtroom? Mm-hmm. You know, you never said nothing like that. But when I

0: on the witness stand and brought up a few items. This is what took place in the hallway outside. I want all my Christmas gifts back, and you're not welcome in my home anymore. Mm.
1: So what's the main thing we can help you with today, Tom?
0: How do you make peace with somebody who has a narcissism about control mm-hmm. and power?
2: Yeah. Well, and Tom, you're
0: the... left home at 16 years old. I know her family was dysfunctional. Her mom and her dad were doing drugs and drinking mm-hmm. and stuff. Yeah, but that's not the case anymore, and wasn't the case when Ronnie and I got married in 2018. And we knew what we both were getting into. I live up to my wedding vows. Love, honor, and cheers. Richer or poorer, the sickness and health, better for worse. It took me 2.5 years to finally talk her in or letting her come home from the nursing home that she put her in. I said, if I wanted to leave, I'd have left 5 years ago. I'm still here. And then you give me a half hour a week to visit my wife when the judge said you couldn't keep us apart?
2: There's no... Wow.
1: Dr. Jill, what would you say to Tom?
2: Well, it's just heartbreaking, Tom. And you're coming in as the stepdad, and it sounds like the biological children carry more weight than you do. You certainly have a lot to be angry about in terms of your wife being taken over. I think there's probably details that we don't know about. I think you're probably right that, you know, all of this girls growing up years, you know, sometimes in the end, kids feel like finally it's my turn and I'm vindicated, right? And now I have control where they didn't feel like they had control growing up. I think finding a way to not air what's right and wrong, because that's not going to go anywhere, but to meet her in the middle and say, I am not your enemy. I actually want to be your friend. And I love your mom just like you love your mom. And I'm not trying to take anything away from you. Like, there may be fears that you... And this is where I don't know. Is there money involved? I mean, what is she afraid of losing that she's trying to hold on to? And just say, can we work out something where I can see my wife? Mm-hmm. I want to work with you. I want to support you in the caregiving. I want to be a team here.
1: What do you think of that, Tom? Hang on, let me bring you back up.
0: Go
1: ahead.
0: Is she does not want to lose control. In fact, she wants to control almost everything in her life. And everybody
2: okay, probably
0: in her.
2: True, but control of what, Tom? She doesn't want to lose control of what?
0: I think it gives her some kind of power or something.
2: Okay, you know, so did she feel powerless?
0: I know. Well, let's put it this way. I said, I think it's time for your mom to be reevaluated. I think she should be taking some more counseling and maybe have group counseling with people with similar problems that she can share with. You know, oh, no, she sees a doctor already. I'm not changing doctors. I said, I didn't ask you to change doctors. I got doctors built for her at University of Penn. But a pill isn't a silver bullet. She needs interaction with others, which seems to be a really great thing. And when she gave me that half hour a week, they told her, well, your mom seems to be doing better. So time started to lengthen where I was able to go down there every week. I don't drive. So I had to pay for transportation from Reading to King of Prussia.
2: So it's complicated.
0: I was there 7 days a week, anywhere from 6 to 8 hours every day.
1: Wow.
2: That's a lot. It is very complicated. And so she's thwarting you. So you both have ideas. So there's a little bit of each of you thinking you kind of know what's in mom's best interest. And that makes it hard. I'm not clear if you still have the half hour. Is that a week or a day?
0: I haven't seen my wife in over since the court date.
2: Oh, wow.
0: Back in January, after she said I wasn't welcome in her home.
2: And
0: I went over there one day to drop something off, and my wife asked me to step inside the door, and my daughter-in-law happened to, and she's not supposed to be left alone. Well, anyway, she asked me inside the door. No sooner she did, her daughter came home. I told you you weren't welcome in this house anymore. I said, why do you have to be so vindictive and evil and mean?
1: Yeah.
2: Well, right. And why, yeah, I'm curious why you're not allowed anymore. And so that makes it difficult. And certainly, like, it's best if you can try to be relational with her. But if not, I almost would go back to my attorney and say, is there anything I can do to have visitation with my wife to where it's in, you know, it's mandated by the courts? Because and maybe the rules spelled out a little bit more. Her daughter may have power of, you know, attorney and conservatorship and all of that, but there needs to be a carve out for you, and I wouldn't give up.
1: Any thoughts from you, Tim?
3: Tom, first of all, I'm so sorry.
2: I know.
3: This is really tough. It is a loss beyond loss, and I'm so sorry. What a wonderful man you are to try to stay in relationship. I'm kind of going the direction that Jill just mentioned. Why not go back to court? It sounds like this is a decision that the daughter has made and not the court.
2: Mm-hmm.
3: Why not go back to court and get some insight with that? Have you tried that?
1: Hold on, I'm trying to bring Tom back up. These buttons aren't working. That happens.
3: Live radio.
1: Yes.

0: why this daughter is saying, you're not welcome in my house.
1: Mm-hmm. Why is she angry with you?
0: What's the story on that? What will she say at court?
2: Well, Christian Academy, which is like a 2-minute walk from my house. So when they would drop her off at school, they stopped by and picked me up, take me over to the house. I spend the day with her. When they went to pick the daughter back up at the Christian Academy, they would drop me off. Mm-hmm. And my lawyer said, well, they're in there, see her. They're coming to get you and everything. I said, well, wait a minute here, Damien. It ain't like they're going out of their way. And that's not the entire picture, you know? Any suggestions, all I could do is make suggestions, and they get turned down. Why not let her get reevaluated? Why not let her have right. some therapy? Why not let her have some group therapy with people with the same type of problem and see what she can learn and have that interaction?
3: Yeah.
2: What is so bad about this? There's no silver bullet out there. They have her on a pill right now where she first had to get blood work every week. Now it went to every 2 weeks. Now it's once a month. It's very dangerous. And there might have been, now that she's up to close to 300, when they started her at 25 milligrams.
1: Okay, so when you started to object to her care, that's when the daughter pulled back?
2: Oh, she's always...
1: Okay, because it sounds like you were visiting before, and then that changed.
2: Yeah, I don't even remember what I said on the witness stand, to be quite honest. Mm-hmm.
1: It would be good to go and have somebody review all that for you. I think you're... heading in the right direction.
0: I think you're heading in the right direction.
1: Defender. You need some more answers because it's quite frustrating.
0: Yeah, find out what your rights are.
1: Yes.
0: And I just affirm you for, sticking in it instead of just walking away.
1: Yep.
3: So this would be, he should read your book, Doing Life with Your Adult Children, or in this case, your adult daughter-in-law, stepchildren.
0: You know. So hard, yeah.
3: Yeah.
0: Yeah, and you know what? The other thing is make sure you get help for whatever. I would be angry if I was you, and it sounds like you are. I would get help for your anger separately, because that's going to help you understand or deal with the relationship in the most effective way you can.
3: Yeah.
0: And that's a hard one.
3: Yeah, and if everybody watching and listening can keep Tom and his wife in your prayers, that'd be great, and that this situation will get resolved and that he'll be able to spend more time with his wife. But Tom, thanks for calling in today to New Life Live. We've got to take a break now. We've got Sue and Susan coming up on the show. We're going to talk to both of you, not at the same time. That might be confusing. But stay on the phone, and we'll talk to you here on New Life Live. Thanks so much for joining us today. If you're new to the show, maybe you've never heard of us before, go to our website. You can find out all about us. We've been doing this for almost 40 years. Find out at newlife.com. We're also on social media. We'll be back.
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0: 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Let's go back to the phones now. Here is Susan, also listening to us in Pennsylvania. Maybe she's Tom's neighbor. I don't know. But Susan is also listening to us on WBYN. Welcome, Susan, to New Life Live.
1: Hi.
0: Hi there. How can we help you?
1: Hi. Yes. First of all, I listen to your show a lot, and it has helped me a great deal, so I appreciate everything that you do.
0: Well, we appreciate you saying that.
1: I'm kind of struggling when I heard today's message about, like, with adult children straying. So my daughter has been on and off, kind of, like, she will let me in her life, and then she'll push me away, and she'll let me in, and then she'll push me away, and There have been things in the past that, you know, I've done, and, you know, in, so I was married to her, we were married to her dad, me and my husband, and we got divorced after 10 years. He was in a sexual addiction. And, so, yeah, at first, like, it was almost, like, coming from, like where she understood things, you know, from his point of view, but then she started to, like, blame me, and, you know, I did own up to my part in it, and I apologized, and when I think everything is good, and, you know, it's just little things, I think when she gets upset and angry at something, you know, she'll say, you know, I had a really dysfunctional childhood, and, you know, and so my grandchildren now, which I'm very close to, you know, we have a really good relationship, a bond. Like, my there's 2 boys, they're 3 and 6, and you know, we did a lot of things together, you know, made a lot of memories together and such. And so when she pulls away, then I don't get to see my grandsons, and that really hurts. And I just I don't know what else to do, like, as far as, you know,
2: Susan,
1: how do I address this?
2: Yeah, does she tell you why she's upset with you, or does she just pull away?
1: Sometimes she will.
2: Okay.
1: Like, you know, like, the last time we were up there, she would say, like, she'll make comments like, you know, don't tell me how to parent. You were a terrible parent.
0: Oh.
1: You know.
2: Okay. And so let me just say something to that. Because this is, and your daughter's how old now?
1: 40.
2: Okay. Mm-hmm. So, and you have more than one child?
1: Yeah, I have. So when I was married, I had 2 children with my husband.
2: Okay.
1: And I did have another child, and he had passed away.
2: Oh, I'm so sorry. Yeah. That's her sibling?
1: That was her half brother, okay. And her sibling is still alive. He lives in Tennessee.
2: Okay.
1: But
2: okay.
1: She gets mad at him too, and then she pushes him away, you know, if he does something that she doesn't like, you know.
2: Well, I'm really so sorry about your child that passed. There's nothing more painful than that. Second of all, though, having your kids and having disconnect with them is really difficult. So out of your grandkids and your kids, your daughter is your only girl. And mother-daughter relationships are unique. There is more of a push-pull in them. And when there are unresolved issues, you see it continue. And some of it, too, is they have, you know, formed their idea of the relationship and what mom is capable of or not capable of. And sometimes they're still reacting to you as if it were back in their childhood and how they saw you then. So a lot of times not letting a mom grow up herself can be problematic. I think if your daughter's doing this push-pull, there's something that she may still need from you. Hmm. And that's always an important question. What do you need from me?
0: Hmm.
2: What is it that we haven't, you know, kind of worked through? And I'm willing to hear what life was like from your perspective. Which is really hard to do because it's easy to want to defend and to say, you know, what your intentions were.
0: Yeah. We'll continue talking to Susan when we come back.
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0: All right, let's go back to Susan and then Sue in Chicago. Don't hang up because we want to speak with you as well. But Dr. Jill, what else would you say to Susan?
2: Well, Susan, just that it's really hard because daughters will hear from their moms things as critical, even when you're not even meaning it that way. Mm-hmm. And sometimes you can hardly say anything without them taking it wrong. But just think that she has a lot of, you mentioned that she felt you weren't there for her, perhaps in the ways she needed you. And so you have to acknowledge that and own that and want to repair it with her. Because the fact that she, if she can even tell you that, that's
0: mm-hmm.
2: hope.
0: Mm-hmm. Yeah.
2: That's hopeful.
0: Dr. Jim?
7: Okay. Yeah. You know, I was even thinking, I was going along with that, Jill, that, you know, sometimes we just have to apologize and say, I'm so sorry you feel that way. You're not saying, I'm sorry I'm the worst mother in the world. You're saying, yeah. I'm so sorry you feel that way. Because again, she, you know, is dealing with her own stuff. There's a principle that I use, and Jill kind of referred to it as unsolicited advice is usually taken as criticism. Mm-hmm. So let's say you're with those great, wonderful, beautiful grandkids of yours, and then you see her do something. The hardest thing in the world is to bite your tongue. I have scars on my tongue, by the way. but just bite your tongue, and, you know, it's not your job to correct your daughter, and that's so hard because that's what you did for 20 years. You know, mm-hmm. years plus.
8: Right.
7: But now she doesn't want that. And I don't see most adult children don't want our advice unless they ask. And so even, I mean, one of my daughters, I oftentimes will say, hey, do I have permission to speak into this? And sometimes it's about her kids, okay, because we watch the kids quite a bit. Can I mm-hmm. kind of talk through this? And almost always she'll go, yes, but then now I've got the invitation. So part of it might be that you have to be real careful not to correct her Even though you're right, probably.
2: You're gonna be right. Even though you think you're being very helpful,
7: yeah, exactly.
2: And she needs to hear it.
7: Exactly. I mean, all you're doing is giving some advice, and you're probably, you know, at least 88% of the time it's right. She may be taking that as negative. So you want to be real careful that you don't, you know, upset the apple cart, if you would, by giving even good advice if she's not willing to do it. She's an adult, and she doesn't take your advice is good. She takes it as you don't trust that I'm all grown up, or you don't trust that I'm not a good mom, and that's not the case. So again, you have to be real careful with how you approach her. And you know, again, I mean, I'm not saying to always walk on eggshells and things like that, but do know that sometimes an apology, even if it's an apology to saying, I'm so sorry you feel that way, and I sure didn't do it all perfect, because this isn't all about you. It's partially about her saying those kinds of things. Mm-hmm. And you know, I would make sure that you continue to do so much with those beautiful grandkids of yours, because again, her heart is tied into those grandkids. And so when mom is loving on the grandkids, that's a great thing for your relationship with her as well. But remember that unsolicited advice is taken as criticism. It's just something that's helped me so much with my adult kids. Yeah. Even when I think I'm right.
2: Well, and when she said your comment, Susan, when she said, oh, who are you to give advice?
7: Yeah.
2: You were a terrible mom. And you know, to be able to say, I realize that's how you see it, and I am so sorry that's what you received from me growing up.
7: Mm-hmm.
2: If I could change it, I would.
1: Hard. It gets like a knife in my heart when she does.
7: Yeah. No, it's hard.
2: See, you've got to realize this is her. We're not talking about facts. We're talking about her experience.
7: Yes.
2: We're not talking about your intentions or your motivations or the things out of your control that impacted. We're talking about kids who are more idealistic.
7: Right.
2: She needed you to be a certain way and you weren't, okay?
7: Right.
2: We
7: right.
2: all fail our children, Susan. We all hear things like this. And so to not be devastated by it,
7: right.
2: to kind of expect it, these are her wounds.
7: Mm-hmm.
2: And so the more you can acknowledge her wounds, the better. And that will strengthen your bond.
7: Yeah, and that's why you want to have a good group of people around you, because it's better for us as parents of adults, especially when our kids are 40 and still saying that stuff, to be the calmest person in the room. The way we get to be the calmest person in the room is to actually know that, oh my, I've got to go talk to my prayer group at church.
2: Oh yeah, I have friends. We call each other up. Can you believe my kid said this to me?
7: Right.
2: And we talk each other off the ledge.
7: Exactly.
2: And
7: exactly.
2: We tell each other, you know, this was my intention. And so we get to say our piece, but we say it to our friends.
7: Yeah, exactly.
2: Other.
7: And that helps so much when we have that group.
2: Yeah.
7: Or a friend or somebody that you can talk through that with, because I used to say either I'm crazy and they're normal or they're normal and I'm crazy. And you know what? I think it's really helpful to find somebody who goes, you know what? That's just a normal thing. That happened in my relationship with my kid too. That's just beneficial. It doesn't change stuff. It just

0: you were a bad mom and all this stuff. You don't need to be living with that. 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
1: Hi, thank you for taking my call.
0: Of course.
1: I just, I've listened to you all for a long time, and I really appreciate it. It was ironic because I left work early, and then I was putting my phone in the car, and your number showed up, and I said, I'm meant to call.
0: Sounds like a sign to me. I don't know.
2: We're glad you did.
1: Do I or not? So, anyway, I'll try to keep it short, but there's so much. I'm 64. I recently, my divorce was final in December on my husband's end. We were married 38 years. And the divorce proceedings lasted a year and a half. And because there was a lot of financial infidelity on his part, I tried to, hide a lot because I had the retirement. I've been at my job a long time. And anyway, he ended up getting half of my retirement. He had nothing. And we're in the process now of putting the house up for sale. Actually, that's why I left work early, because to prepare. So with all this happening, there was a little bit of physical abuse on his end, which I did end up calling the police. So in my county, they said even if I dropped anything, they proceed with the proceeding. So he has been going to court like 4 times now to keep asking for continuances. So anyway, this is just an add-on to where... part of me is, I don't want to say regrets it. He tells me I baited him to do this to me. He does not speak to me, hasn't spoken to me since he asked for the divorce almost two years ago. Right now I'm just at a spot where I work a lot in my job, but it's a job that I take a lot of call, and I've always had, so it's sleep, it's preparing the house, it's feeling very overwhelmed. I have 2 boys in their 20s that live in the area, but they have their own lives, and I just feel like friends have scattered my family. I have siblings in the area, but they have never even brought up the divorce. His family I was very close with, and that's sad to me that I'm losing they're my family, and nobody has spoken to me. I feel just overwhelmed. I got to find a place to live.
2: Well, everything's changing in your life, Sue. You know, part of the ramifications of divorce is it's not just losing one person. Yeah. It's losing a lifestyle and losing so many things. And I'm sad to hear that, you know, you're losing his family. And that you feel like your friends have and family have scattered. I mean, certainly everybody has their own lives and can't take on everybody else's burdens, but usually there are people that will walk certain stretches of life with us. And I'm, wondering, if you have invested in relationships like that.
1: Yeah, I have a wonderful church family.
0: Good. Sue, hang on. We've got to go to break. We'll continue our conversation with you. Thanks so much for listening to us on Sirius XM channel 131. If you know someone who's got one of those Sirius XMs in their car, tell them that they can listen to New Life Live on channel 131. We'll be back on New Life Live.
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0: Man's Battle with Stephen Arterburn. Stephen Arterburn is the best-selling author of over 50 books, including the Every Man's Battle series, concerning men's moral integrity issues.
1: If you are a Christian, you have probably at some time heard these words of Jesus. They're from Matthew 23:37. How often I wanted to gather your children together, the way a hen gathers her chicks under her wings, and you were unwilling. I recently heard a story that really brought this lament of our Lord to life. Most of the listeners today are not farmers and are not very familiar with the ways of hens. For example, did you know that when a mother hen senses danger, she opens her wings and her little chicks will run to her for protection? Listen to this true story that will hopefully show you what I mean. After the fire in the barn had ceased, a farmer began to assess the damage to his property. Upon walking through his barn, he came across a hen. She was hunched over, literally roasted by the fire. But to his amazement, when he lifted the hen, he found nestled close to her body within her wings all her little chicks alive. The Lord Jesus desires to gather you like little chicks in this story. Beneath his bruised body, we find refuge. Are you like the people in Jerusalem, unwilling to run to him? Or will the fires of life cause you to rush into his wings?
0: This has been Every Man's Battle with author, speaker, and New Life Ministries founder, Stephen Arterburn. If you'd like information about New Life's Every Man's Battle workshops that help men achieve sexual integrity, call 1-800-NEW-LIFE. 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
3: Let's go back to Sue in Chicago. You still with us, Sue?
4: Yes, I am.
3: Oh, good. So, yeah, the importance of having good friends who can help you navigate through this. So we get calls from people all the time who don't have that that bond with people.
5: Mm-hmm. But right.
3: What else would you say to Sue?
6: Well, Sue, I would want to add that I'm so sorry. And something Jill said, you know, many, M-I-N-I, many divorces. So there's a divorce, but then there are these many divorces that take place that we never even think about. And I think you're experiencing that. Plus, you have boys who are in their 20s, so they're not going to be your place. Make sure that you do find that. I'm going to give you a word picture, and it's a word picture that I've given on the show before. But I love this word picture, and it's Moses is in a battle, and you're in a battle right now in many ways. And he's fighting the Amalekites, or the Israelites are fighting the Amalekites, and Moses gets weary, and he gets tired, and he's using the rod he holds it up. And then he gets weary, and he sits down, and then the Amalekites start winning the battle, and then he gets people around him to hold his arms up. And that illustration is the illustration I want to give to you, that you've in the midst of this, and it's hard because you're fighting in every direction financially, and you know the life that you have known. You know, make sure that you have people who are holding your arms up, and you're probably going to find them at your church. And and truly, that it's not an easy answer because it's not going to take away the fight on finances and the having to move and all that kind of stuff. But what it's going to do is it's going to help you win long term the battle that you're going through, and you've been in a relationship with, you know, your now ex for a long time. It's your adult life. And so things are going to change, and the way to change is to have people around you who, you know, they're not going to they can't take care of you, but what they can do is show you love, support, and encouragement in, you know, in a positive way. And I think it's at your church that you're going to find that, as well as a counselor. If you haven't had some counseling through this process, I don't think anybody can go through a divorce the way, as long as you've were married and all this stuff, without getting wise counsel from somebody.
4: Mm-hmm. And also, I did go through counseling, a Christian counselor, actually, that my pastor recommended. But I tried to do it while we were just separated. But once I just felt like, and maybe it's me, once I felt like, once I told her we were for sure getting divorced, it was like, it was, you know, I stopped going after

0: now because it was not what she wanted to do.
1: Well, that's a different type of counseling. You know, and so now to go back and say, here's what I'm grieving, here's what I'm struggling with, that's a whole different ballgame than
2: where it was. To therapy versus someone that's invested.
1: Yeah.
2: I mean, we all are invested in marriages staying together, but certainly it can't always be helped.
1: Right.
2: And so when you are going through something like that, you need the support along the way. So this isn't just about saving your marriage, right? This is kind of like saving you in the midst of really difficult times.
1: Right.
2: And it will be emotional, just in general. It will be overwhelming.
1: Yeah.
2: And so the combination of supportive people, and you need more than one because you got to kind of spread it out,
1: right?
2: Supportive people from your community, and then maybe doing something like divorce care, where other people who are also going through it because they have a greater ability to hear you talk about
1: empathize.
2: It longer.
1: Empathize. Boy, I feel that same
0: way. I did do divorce twice.
2: I've known people, people that do it more than once or get into a support group. I remember way back when I was in a support group of single moms. And we just came with our kids. We had little kids, and we sat together, you know, and had a weekly group, and it was really supportive. And sometimes you have to create it. Right? Sometimes you have to pull a couple of people together and say, will you be my prayer partners through this? And let's meet every week. Doing different things like that so that you can maintain through it.
0: I just don't want to burden people. I feel like this has been my life now.
2: Okay, but that's why, yes, it has been, and it's the longevity of it. That's why you have multiple places. But I think if you ask a couple of people and say, are you willing can you at this time, can we meet once a week so it's time limited, they know what they're committing to, can we meet and can we I share about what I'm going through, can you support me in this?
1: And it's not just it doesn't have to be just about you. I got the greatest email a while back from a New Life listener who found my email. And I had told her, she was going through a lot of stuff, and I said, you know, it sounds to me like you might want to volunteer. She said she was active in her church. I said, you might want to volunteer at the church. And I remember saying, you know, maybe you just sit and rock babies in the, you know, in the early childhood thing. And you know what? She said, I've been rocking babies now for 5 to 8 weeks. I forget what she said. She said, and it's healing me. And it wasn't the... I mean, it was part of it. Like what you're saying, Jill, we need a, we need to, it's not just one person that we just,
2: you need different things to
1: exactly.
2: hold you.
1: It's what right? I, like, going back to what I always call the circle of support. We need maybe pastoral care. We need a counselor. We need, but also
2: contain.
1: Maybe in the midst of even being busy, I understand she's still working all this. It's, you know, holding some babies at church that just, you know.
2: And helping out, because when you are rubbing shoulders with people, then they tend to gather around you as well.
1: Exactly. And having a life beyond just the, you know, the divorce and the finance problems. And, you know,
3: 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If you've never given to New Life or it's been a while, now is the perfect time. We've got a couple of minutes left. I just want to follow up with something Sue said. So often our friends are going through divorce or something like this, and we're not sure what to say. Maybe we're thinking, I don't want to bring it up. It's going to make her upset. It's going to make him upset. What are some things that we can do, practical things, as believers in the body of Christ, where we can come alongside, where we can tell people, hey, I'm here for you? What would you say?
1: Well, I think there's a ministry of presence. And sometimes it's not our words. Maybe we're not qualified to help with the, you know, give advice on the divorce or whatever the situation is, but we can listen. Listening is the language of love. And so sometimes it's just saying, hey, and maybe, you know, you're talking about those Chicago Cubs, and maybe you're talking about something really in depth, but you know, it really does make a difference. And I think sometimes the most powerful thing we can do, there are other things we can do, but I think it's what I call the ministry of presence. And I have found as a pastor type that not to be shy about just calling and saying, hey, I hear you're going through a tough time. If there's anything I can do, or at least can I, you know, be praying for you, is there anything, any prayer requests you have? Sometimes people don't want to necessarily go through it all, and sometimes they do. Mm-hmm. But, wow, that's hard. Yeah. Can I, do you, it sounds like you might need a counselor, mm-hmm. you know? So I don't think we have to be the counselor. And sometimes we think we have to do it all for them.
2: It doesn't have to be profound.
1: No, no. But the ministry of presence, when people have come alongside me, my wife, mm-hmm. Kathy, has just been in the hospital for some time. And it was the people who just said, I know you're, one of my best friends said, I know you're really busy right now with all of this. When it's done, I want to get with you, but I just want you to know, gosh, I teared up. Aww. I just want you to know, you know, that I'm there for you.
3: Yeah.
2: That makes all the difference, doesn't it? People just caring. So when people say, oh, well, I don't want to upset them.
1: Right.
2: That's your own issue.
1: Right.
2: If you don't want to upset someone.
1: Yeah.
2: People who are hurting like acknowledgement.
1: Exactly. Sure.
3: The ministry of presence. God bless you guys. Thanks for watching and listening. We'll be back with you tomorrow here on New Life Live.
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3: 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Psalm chapter 19, verse 14.

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2: Hello, friends. You want to hear an amazing fact. The human eye is one of the most incredible organs in all of creation. There are over 1 million nerves connecting each eye to the brain, which is why 80% of all learning comes through the eyes. Yes, nearly half of the brain's cortex is dedicated to processing visual information. The eye is the fastest contracting muscle in the body, with the ability to focus on 50 different objects every second, and to distinguish over 10 million colors and up to 500 shades of gray. In fact, according to new research, the human eye is so sensitive it is able to detect a single

0: photon of light, which is the smallest measurable unit of light. Babies are born colorblind but develop color perception within a week. Eyes stay the same size from birth, unlike the ears and the nose that continue to grow through life. No one in the world has an eye exactly like yours. Though only 1/6 of the eyeball is visible, the human iris has 256 distinct features, while the fingerprints only have 40. Think about that, Pastor Ross. That would mean that if someone wanted to call you and get the right number with 256 digits, the chances of that are just totally outrageous. That's why they now do iris scans instead of fingerprints, because it's so much more unique. Charles Darwin said in his book on the Origin of Species that the idea of natural selection producing an eye was absurd in the highest possible degree. He said, even my theory doesn't explain how you could get a human eye, how complex it would be, and how that would ever develop. But, you know, according to the Bible, we haven't seen anything yet. Paul tells us in 1 Corinthians 2, verse 9, but it is written, the eye has not seen, nor the ear heard, nor has it entered into the heart of man the things that God has prepared for those that love him. The Bible has a lot to say about the eye.
1: That's right. As a matter of fact, I'm looking at a verse in Matthew chapter 6, verse 22. The words of Jesus says, therefore, if your eye is good, the whole body will be full of light. But if your eye is bad, the whole body will be full of darkness. So what you look at influences what you become.
0: Absolutely. You know, probably of the gospel writers, John is the most visual. I went through John chapter 1 once, and I found, I believe it was 27 times he makes a reference to sight or light. Mm. And everything from behold, and he saw, and the light, and just, he was a very visual apostle. And you know, when Paul tells us we haven't seen anything yet compared to what we're going to see in heaven, we're going to have special eyes, because we read in the Bible that the light of the moon will be like the light of the sun now, and the light of the sun will be sevenfold brighter. And people who have gone into heavenly vision, they say things are so bright. So you've got a bright future, friends, if you've got Jesus. And if you'd like to know more about that, I think we've got a free book.
1: We do. Our book this evening is called Heaven, Is It For Real? It's a free offer. We'll be happy to send it to anyone who calls and asks. The number is 800-835-6747. You can ask for offer number 189, or you can dial #250 with your smartphone and say Bible Answers Live, and then ask for that book, Heaven, Is It For Real? It's important for us to remember that heaven is a real place. Mm-hmm. Right now, there are angels. Jesus is interceding for us there before the Father, and he is preparing our home for those that love him.
0: Amen.
1: Well, with that, we're going to go to the phone lines. But before we take your Bible questions, we want to start with prayer. So let's do that. Dear Father, we are grateful once again that we do have this time to do this Bible study, Lord. And we ask your blessing as we open the scriptures. Be with those who are listening, wherever they might be, and guide us, Lord, into a clearer understanding of the Bible. For we ask this in Jesus' name. Amen.
0: Amen.
1: All right, if you have a Bible question, let me mention that number one more time. It's 800-463-7297. 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Our resource phone line is 800-835-6747. We're going to be giving out a number of free resources that will help you in your study of God's Word, so you want to write down that number as well. First caller tonight is Robert, listening in Washington. Robert, welcome to Bible Answers Live.
2: Good evening.
0: Evening. Thank you for calling.
2: You're welcome. I guess I called so early that I'm number one, huh?
0: You are. You got lined up early. And your question tonight?
2: I maybe should have asked it differently. It's regarding Malachi chapter 3, verse 1. It talks about the Lord suddenly coming to his temple. Is that referring to the temple in Jerusalem or a different temple?
0: Well, I think that this prophecy is talking about, well, you might say it's a dual prophecy. When Jesus cleansed the sanctuary, it says that that was a fulfillment of prophecy about the zeal of thine house has eaten me up. And also in the Old Testament, they wept when Nehemiah's temple, the temple of Ezra and Nehemiah, when it was rebuilt, because it was so much smaller than Solomon's. King Herod refurbished that temple, and it was much nicer. But they said the glory of that temple would be even greater than the glory of Solomon's, because the Lord himself would come. And Jesus actually ministered in that temple. But then the second fulfillment would be, you know, God's church's body is a temple, and he came in person to his people. He came to enter into them, so to speak. But yeah, Jesus did literally enter the temple as a baby. He was brought in, and he was named and presented to the Lord. And then, of course, he was teaching there several times during his ministry up until a few days before his death.
1: And it's also got this application for the heavenly sanctuary, you know,

0: earth leaves a shadow of the heavenly sanctuary, and Jesus is ministering as a high priest. And at the end of the 2300 days in Daniel 8:14, Christ began his final work as high priest in the most holy place of the heavenly sanctuary. And at the time, in the early 1800s, there were believers who were looking for the coming of Christ, and they didn't understand fully that Christ wasn't coming back to the earth as they had expected, but was to move into this final high priestly ministry in the heavenly sanctuary. And I think this verse also alludes to that. The Lord whom you seek will suddenly appear in his temple, and it's referring to connected with, behold, he's coming, saith the Lord of hosts. So sort of a prophetic aspect to that as well, both historical and prophetic.
1: All right. Hey, thank you so much, Robert. And we do have a study guide that talks about the temple. God drew the plans.
0: And to receive that, the number to call is 800-835-6747. That is our resource phone line. You can answer the study guide. It's called God Drew the Plans. It's about the sanctuary, the earthly, as well as its heavenly application. You'll be blessed by reading that. Next caller that we have is Glenn in Ohio. Glenn, welcome to Bible Answers Live.
2: Thank you, pastors, for taking my call, and good evening from Bethel, Ohio.
1: Evening.
2: My call and question this evening has to do with Calvary. When Paul wrote his letter to the Hebrews, he put in there that without the shedding of blood, there's no remission for sin. And we know that the Messiah shed his precious blood and met that criteria once and for all. But my question is there any Bible support for such brutality as took place at Calvary?
1: Well, if you're talking about support that it happened, prophetically, you can read Isaiah 53, where it says we're healed with his stripes. He was bruised for our iniquities. And the stripes mean whips. So, of course, he was whipped. You can read where it says they crucified him. And we know plenty about crucifixion from history, what was involved in that. You can read where it says they broke the legs of the thieves on the right and the left of Jesus. And the Christ was dead at this point, but of course they pierced his side with a spear. So it was excruciating. Matter of fact, that's where the word comes from. Excruce means the cross. It's like it's connected with the word crucifixion, excruciating pain. Because they couldn't find a word to describe how painful crucifixion was, and it basically defined its own word.
0: And you can also read in Psalms 22, verse 16, where it's a messianic prophecy talking about Christ. It says, they pierced my hands and my feet. That's a reference to Gentiles gathering around Christ, as it says there in Psalms 26. You know, something else interesting about crucifixion, they found some archaeological evidence to support the idea that the Romans, when it came to crucifying people, they did some research to try to make it as painful as they can. Mm-hmm. They'd often drive nails right at the base of the hand into the wrist, and there was a series of nerves in particular that was running right in that area. They would drive those nails into, bringing terrible pain to the people that would be crucified. So it was a horrible way to die, probably the worst that the Romans could come up with. And yet Jesus died bearing the sins of the whole world. And of course, we do have a study guide that talks about that sacrifice, the high cost of the cross. And of course, that's good news for salvation for those who believe. To receive that, just call and ask. The number is 800-835-6747. You can ask for that book. It's called The High Cost of the Cross, and we'll be happy to send it to anyone who calls and asks. You can dial pound 250 with your smartphone and ask for the book that way as well. Thank you, Glenn. Next caller that we have is Yuni from California. Yuni, welcome to the program.
3: Hello, Pastor Doug Batchelor and John Ross.
1: Evening.
3: My question is about Revelation, about the three unclean frogs coming out of the mouth of the dragon and so forth. I was just wanting more of a explanation, and I was also wondering if you guys could do a prayer request real quick, please.
1: Well, I'll tell you what, why don't we do the question, and then you can tell us who you want us to pray for, okay?
3: Okay, well, my question is about like three unclean frogs, just more explanation on what that is.
1: Yes, and that's from, I believe, Revelation 16. This is the sixth plague, and you find that in Revelation chapter 16, and you can start with verse 12. And the sixth angel poured out his bowl on the great river Euphrates, and the water was dried up so that the way of the kings of the east might be prepared. And I saw three unclean spirits like frogs coming out of the mouth of the dragon, out of the mouth of the beast, and out of the mouth of the false prophet. For they are the spirits of demons performing signs that go out to the kings of the earth and the whole world to gather them to the battle of the great day of God Almighty. And it's one of the few places here where you then see red letter in the text, and Jesus speaks, saying, behold, I'm coming as a thief. So

0: these frogs? Well, a lot of the plagues that you see in Revelation are similar to plagues that you saw on ancient Egypt. One of the plagues in ancient Egypt was a plague of frogs. Egyptians actually worshiped the frogs. Frogs are unclean animals. A frog doesn't bite and it doesn't claw, but it has a tongue. And so it says that they're deceiving the kings of the earth before a battle, and their spirits performing miracles. Before a great battle in the days of King Saul, he went, and it was a battle between Israel and the Philistines, he went to see a witch, and these unclean spirits conjured up the image of Samuel the prophet, and it deceived him. And so it's telling us in the last days that evil spirits are going to manipulate world leaders and tell them. You can read also where Ahab, his prophets, gave him lying information before he was killed in battle, just like Saul. So it's telling us about these stories in the Old Testament and saying evil spirits are going to manipulate world leaders before this final battle against God's people. That's kind of a quick overview. Pastor Ross might have more detail on that.
1: Just maybe something about the number three. It says three unclean spirits. It's interesting. You have almost a counterfeit trinity in this verse. You have the dragon, the beast, and the false prophet. Mm-hmm. Just like you have the Father, the Son, and the Holy Spirit, here you have a counterfeit, the dragon, symbolizing Satan, the beast power, an apostate religious power, and the false prophet through spiritualism and working science. So the whole world is galvanized or united, preparing for this final showdown between good and evil through these counterfeit miracles that are taking place in these powers. So, it's describing an event that's yet to take place in the future, but we can see the stage being set even today, I think, with this interest in spiritualism and a lot of discussion about, signs and wonders and things happening in the world around us.
0: Yeah. You said there was a prayer request. I'd prefer you don't mention any particular name of a person, but if you have a prayer request you want us to pray about.
2: Could I say a first name?
0: Sure.
2: Okay, well, this prayer request is for someone that I used to know all the way back to the elementary, I believe. And, there's always a certain way to do things. And if you do something that it can make a person not want to, receive Christ or anything of that nature. Mm-hmm. So I just wanted to come and call and ask you too if you guys could do a prayer request, because I feel like it's my fault that she potentially missed out on eternity. So, but I believe that with God, all things are possible and that God has the power to change realities. So I would just like to pray, or I'd like to tell you guys to pray for the specific somebody, which is her name is Anahi.
0: Mm-hmm. We will. I tell you what, let me have a prayer right now. Okay. Loving Lord, we just want to lift before you Ani that Uni was talking about, that he's afraid that through his influence that she may have been turned away from you. We pray that through the influence of others that you will speak to her heart through circumstances and that she can be brought back again. And we thank you and pray this in Jesus' name. Amen.
1: Amen.
0: Well, thank you for your question, Uni.
1: Jorge in Virginia is calling. Welcome to the program, Jorge. You're on the air.
3: Hey, how are you, Pastor Doug? And Pastor Ross, how's everything going with you guys?
0: Great. Thank you for calling. And your question?
3: I'm a huge fan of Pinnacle Prophecy and, all the shows that you've had recently regarding, the prophecy of end times.
0: Praise the Lord. Yeah. You saw our meetings from New York recently, Prophecy Odyssey?
3: Yes. I'm actually rewatching it as we speak all over again. So I'm glad that, that's a resource that you and Amazing Facts make that possible through YouTube and obviously your website. So thank you for that.
0: Well, thank you. Praise the Lord. And your question tonight?
3: My question is, what does the Bible say about women's ordination, and how do we reconcile that with how that's coming to fruition in a lot of the churches nowadays?
0: Yeah. Yeah, and it's like Esther said, if I perish, I perish. But, the Bible truth is the Bible truth. You're asking, what does the Bible say? And someone came up to me once. They said, Doug, what do I have to do to get you to change your opinion on women's ordination? I said, well, you have to change the Bible, because I'd be happy to believe either way, except there's just no example. Now, what we're talking about, friends, is women being ordained as pastors. And there's just no precedent in the Bible. And some people say, well, that was cultural. But I think you have to be very careful about just saying that everything in the Bible is cultural. I think it's pretty clear by the example going all the way back to the Garden of Eden through New Testament history, that men were called to be the servant leaders in families, the husband, and the church is an extension of that. The Bible says that there's no example of a woman being ordained as a pastor, priest, elder. No woman offered sacrifice. It was only the men that are recorded as doing this. Jesus, there's a reason that he chose 12 men. A lot of women were disciples, but only the men were apostles. So we think there's a distinction of roles. Clearly, the physiology of men and women and even the way their brains work is different. And for whatever reason, God has designed that way. And I just figure, well, we're safer sticking with the word. Now, we have a book, I think, that talks about women in ministry.
1: Yeah. As you mentioned, Pastor Doug, all are called to be disciple makers. That's the part of the Great Commission. If you're a believer in Christ, then you have a work to do. And so, yes, there is an important work for both men and women to do in the church, as Pastor Doug mentioned, but there are also roles given in Scripture. And we do have a book. It's called Woman in Ministry. Mm-hmm. And it goes a lot more detail, talking about how we as individuals can be involved in ministry and sharing our faith. To receive that, the number to call is 800-835-6747. That is our resource phone line. Just call and ask for the book. It's called Woman in Ministry. You can dial pound 250 on your smartphone. Say Bible Answers Live and then ask for the book by name.

0: because, yeah, just, but I've been kind of struggling recently because sometimes I'm not really sure if I'm actually having faith in Jesus or if I'm having faith in my works, because I find myself wondering if I'm really saved, if I'm falling with the Lord, because I find myself sinning. And does that make sense?
1: Yes, it's a big question that everyone asks every day. So, yeah, I actually was talking about this yesterday. You know, there's a sort of an international debate that's gone on for about 2,000 years between among Christians about assurance of salvation. How can you have assurance of salvation without being perfectionistic? How can you believe in grace without presuming on grace and avoid being a legalist, but yet still believe in obedience? And there's that balance. So once you come to Jesus and you accept him, Rebecca, and you say, Lord, I'm surrendering my life to you. I'm weak, but I want to learn to follow you. As soon as you come to him, he will forgive all your past sins. That's called justification. You come just like you are. Then he says, I'm going to give you power to learn to live a new life. That learning process, you're going to color outside the lines and make a lot of mistakes like every kid in school when they're learning. Don't get discouraged. Jesus does not let go of you. Don't worry that after you make a mistake, God is going to wait for you to make a mistake, and then he's going to take your life and you'll die lost. Know that he's going to finish the work he began in you if you continue to walk with him. So if you make a mistake, repent and ask God to give you strength to turn away from whatever that is. A believer should not have, they should not be addicted to sin. In other words, there should be no sin that has dominion over your life. The Lord wants to save you from your sins. And so you want to surrender your heart to him, ask for victory. If you stumble and fall, don't get discouraged. Get back up and know that he loves you. He's adopted you as his child, and that he is the author and the finisher of your faith. He'll complete what he's begun. So, you know, I've got a book that we can send you. I forget sometimes that I wrote a book. It's called Assurance, and how you can have assurance. And so if you call the Amazing Facts number, ask for Pastor Doug's booklet on assurance. I think it will encourage you.
2: The number to call is 800-835-6747. The book is called Assurance, Justification Made Simple. Mm-hmm. So call and ask. You can dial #250 on your smartphone, say Bible Answers Live, and you'll be able to receive a digital download that way as well. Just again, the book is called Assurance, Justification Made Simple. And I hope anyone listening, you're all welcome to call and get more information. Next caller that we have is Mary in Oregon. Mary, welcome to Bible Answers Live.
3: Thank you for taking my call. Good evening.
1: Good evening.
3: And I want to also thank you for all that you do for Jesus.
1: Oh, it's a privilege. Thank you.
3: Yeah, thank you. My question is, Mary Magdalene, is she the same Mary as Mary of Bethany?
1: I think so. And there's Bible reasons for that. Now, I wrote a book. One of my favorite Bible characters is Mary Magdalene. And I just see her always at Jesus' feet. She seems to be among his most devoted followers. And you see she's the first one he reveals himself to following the resurrection. Why do I believe they're the same person? Well, you see Mary of Bethany and Mary Magdalene frequently at Jesus' feet. It tells us that both of them have reputations for being, you know, women that were sinners. It never specifically says that Mary Magdalene or Mary of Bethany were prostitutes, but it does imply that they had that kind of reputation. And they had means. You know, they give this very expensive gift to Jesus, Mary of Bethany does. Evidently, Mary of Bethany, she worked in Magdala, which is like the Las Vegas of Galilee. That's where the Roman soldiers would have their recreation. And but she had a brother and sister in Bethany, so she's sometimes called Mary of Magdala or Mary Magdalene. I think she may have also been the woman that was caught in adultery in John chapter 8 that's thrown down at Jesus' feet. So, and of course, they have the same name. And the other thing is their names are never mentioned together. Now, there's one place where it tells about the woman who anointed Jesus' feet, and it says it's Mary of Bethany. Another gospel says a certain woman. And it could be she was still alive then, and they didn't want to identify her because it was an embarrassing situation. So I think there's a lot of evidence that it's the same person.
2: All right. Do we have a book on that, Pastor Doug?
1: We do. It's not one we typically give away. It's called At Jesus' Feet.
2: Okay.
1: And it's a full-size book that you can get through Amazing Facts. We do have a book on Mary, the mother of Jesus, if you want a Mary book. But the book on Mary Magdalene is called At Jesus' Feet, The Gospel According to Mary Magdalene.
2: You might need to
1: that's
2: go
1: a full-size book,
2: that.
1: Yeah.
2: Yep. Go to the Amazing Facts.

0: next website for more information. All right, thank you. Next caller that we have is Grace in California. Grace, welcome to Bible Answers Live.
1: Hi, good evening.
2: Hi, how are you doing?
1: My question is about, like, after you eat your lunch or dinner on during the Sabbath, is it a sin to wash your plate?
2: Okay, good question. Not a practical question, you know, in Sabbath keeping, it says that we should try to get all of our practical work out of the way and enjoy that day as a day of rest. What about doing dishes after the meal? Well, you know, I think that you should try and leave undone what you can leave undone. There are, I became a Christian studying under some people that were missionaries in Burma, and they said that, and these were very dedicated missionaries, Sabbath keepers, and they said after, on Sabbath after meals, they said, we had to clean up because it just ants everywhere. Monkeys would come through the windows and take your food. And he said, you know, just God understands. You got to clean up or it's going to be a mess. Sometimes I'll straighten things out. You've got company in the house. Angels are there and you want things to look right and be sanitary. So, but, you know, there may be cases where you've got a stack of dishes and you think, okay, it's not a problem. I'm going to go to another room. We'll take care of it after Sabbath. So it just, you know, it depends on the practical circumstances, I think.
0: All right. Thank you.
2: Thanks. Good question. And we do have a book on keeping the Sabbath holy. It's a book we can share. And if you call Amazing Facts, give some practical tips on how do you keep the Sabbath.
0: The number for that is 800-835-6747. You can ask for the book on how to keep the Sabbath holy. Just some practical information. You can also dial #250 on your smartphone and just ask for the book by name.
2: Yeah. So listening, friends, in just a few minutes, we're going to be taking our halftime break. That gives you a chance to check out our website. Now, let me tell you, Amazing Facts has a very busy website. You won't find you have to wait when you go. It's busy because we have 8,000 pages of information. I just found out this week. We get millions of people visiting the website. 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It's free. AmazingFacts.org. Now, don't go away. We'll be back.
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4: I was raised in Christian schools. My grandparents were missionaries in Africa and the Middle East. I got baptized by my grandfather in the church. That's all I knew. That's what I grew up with. When I was older and I was in high school, we moved to California. I became an age where I didn't have to go to church if I didn't want to go to church, and so I didn't. I started hanging out with the wrong people and would go drinking and would go partying and would go to the clubs, and you have to surround yourself with like-minded people, otherwise you don't have people to keep you in check and you will drift away, and I 100% did. I was probably around 21. I met my husband. I had always held religion in my heart, but I wasn't practicing it. I had always told him that if we had kids, I wanted to be able to raise them in the church. But we had moved to Nevada when our first son was a year old, and living outside of Sin City, there's not a ton of options. And then COVID hit, and I just knew something was calling me to come back. A couple months later, my parents told me about Pastor Doug. I connected with Pastor Doug because he had a past similar to mine. He was raised in the church loosely, but he had a spot in between where he lived a life that was not within the church. So I thought, well, I want to hear what he has to say. During the summer, I think, is when Revelation Now came out. I made sure that I tuned in every night. Pastor Doug just helped me understand that Revelation is not as scary if you have a connection with God, because he's going to make sure that you're not scared and that you're taken care of. My husband would come in and out of the room and check in and see what was going on. And I remember one night we got in an argument about why I was watching Revelation Now, and I needed to give him some scientific proof that God was real. And I was like, I can't show you proof, it's just in my heart. Why don't you watch some of these with me and just see? So he finally started sitting down watching with me. Then we went on Amazing Facts and we found the 27 study guides. And then after we were done, I was like, I want to get baptized again. And I remember him saying, me too.
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0: Welcome back, listening friends, to Bible Answers Live. 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My name is Doug Batchelor.
2: My name is John Ross, and we've got Brittany standing by. Brittany from California. Welcome to the program.
3: Yeah, my question is, how is a Christian supposed to defend their faith when the world seems like it's attacking them?
0: Prayerfully and boldly. You know, it's easy to be intimidated, and I think we've all felt that before, when you're surrounded by people that are laughing at or mocking that you're a Christian, that you would believe that God created the world as opposed to evolution. Then they think that you're uneducated, you're unsophisticated, and the media tends to mock Christians. But Jesus said, look, they mocked me. And Paul said, the cross is foolishness to the world. Don't be discouraged. Paul often said that Christians should pray for boldness. You can read in Acts chapter 4, the disciples prayed that God would give them boldness. And it says they were filled with the Spirit and they spoke the word with boldness. And in the armor of God, you find in Ephesians chapter 6, Paul said, and pray for me that I might be bold. He was, in prison for his faith, but he didn't want to be intimidated to be silent. And so you'd be surprised. Sometimes we think that the devil wants us to think people don't want to hear. There are people that do want to hear. Jesus said, the harvest is great, the laborers are few. Hidden out there in the field, there's a lot of people that want to know the truth. They want to know the Lord. They're looking for purpose. So don't be discouraged.
2: That's right. We want to be faithful in every area that we have, beginning with those closest to us. Mm-hmm. And then as that circle gets wider, we want to be the biggest influence that we can for good.
0: Amen.
2: All right. Thank you, Brittany. We've got James in Oregon. James, welcome to Bible Answers Live.
4: Okay. Thank you. Nice to be talking with you, Doug Batchelor. Pastor.
0: Oh, pleasure.
4: My question is, it's about burial in the Bible and creation in today's time.
0: Mm-hmm.
4: Cremation in today's time. Is it acceptable for someone to be cremated rather than buried?
0: Yeah, good question. By the way, I have, whenever we answer these questions, I usually take 2 or 3 minutes. We do our best to get as many as we can, so you can't be comprehensive. I do have a YouTube, and it's on cremation. If you just type in Doug Batchelor, you go to YouTube, you type in Doug Batchelor cremation. I do a little longer study on it there, but I'll give you a quick answer. First of all, this is not a salvation issue, so there may be people who have been cremated as opposed to burial, and that doesn't mean they're going to lose their salvation, because most of the people in the Bible were buried. The patriarchs like David, Abraham, Moses, Isaac, Jacob, Joseph, says they were buried. But a lot of Christians were martyred. They were burnt at the stake, or they were, burnt for their faith, or they were thrown to the overboard and eaten by fish or whatever. And so the idea that God can't resurrect you if you're cremated is absurd. It's not a problem for the Lord. He can make man from the dust, and he can resurrect him from his bones. So it's not a salvation issue, but if you want to say, what does the Bible say? Typically, they were buried. There are a couple of cases, like Jonathan was cremated, and the Bible tells us he was a righteous man, and he will no doubt be in heaven. But just about everyone else in the Bible was, they were buried. So, you can check out the YouTube on that.

0: And I know that today, burial, especially with, you know, world population exploding, burial places are becoming more and more rare or restricted, and some cemeteries are actually putting two in a grave now because they're so crowded, like Jerusalem. Yeah, I probably said enough on that. Okay. So, yeah, the example in the Bible would be burial, but some people are choosing cremation because it's so much more affordable.
1: All right, next caller that we have is Mark and Sarah from Missouri. Mark, Sarah, welcome to the program.
2: Hello. Thank you for your ministry and what you do. We pray for you guys often and thank God for all the work that you're doing.
0: Thanks so much.
2: Our question is, with so many denominations in the world, how do we study the Bible to know that we're understanding it accurately and correctly?
0: Great question. You know, most Christians, if you look at, you know, all the things to believe from the Bible, you'd probably find that most Christians agree and overlap on 80 or 90% of the teachings, you know, the basic morals of Christianity and the salvation through faith in Christ's sacrifice. Then there are areas where they diverge in, you know, some pretty radical differences. How do you know? Well, one thing, allow the Bible to interpret itself. Look for other Bible examples. And look at the example, of course, of Jesus in his life. You know, when you're wondering about something, say, well, what did Jesus do? What did he teach? And rightly dividing the word, comparing scripture with scripture is, I think, the safest way. God's truth really hasn't changed through history. Some people think there's a different religion in the New Testament than there was in the Old Testament. No, they're all saved by faith. We are saved by faith looking back to the cross. They sacrificed lambs because they were saved by looking forward to the cross. But there's one truth. The Bible says one Lord, one faith, one baptism. It makes sense that there should be one truth. And it may not be the most popular church. If I was the devil, if Jesus had a true church in the world, I would do everything I could to malign and misrepresent them, to, you know, make it turn people turn away. So go by what the Bible says. And we have a book called Search for the True Church. You can tell from prophecy how to identify God's church in the last days.
1: The number to call for that is 800-835-6747. That is the resource phone line. You can ask for the study guide. It's called The Search for the True Church. We'll be happy to send it to anyone who calls and asks. Maybe I'll just add a couple of verses to what you said, Pastor Doug. You got 2 Timothy chapter 3, verse 16 says, all scripture is given by inspiration of God. It's profitable for doctrine, for reproof, for correction, for instruction in righteousness, that the man of God might be complete, thoroughly equipped for every good work. So we want to study the scriptures mm-hmm. to find truth. And then we have in Acts chapter 17, 11, a group of people from Thessalonica who searched the scriptures daily. So these are people in the Word. Mm-hmm. That's how we can find truth, by spending time in the Word.
0: Amen.
1: Thank you, Mark. Sarah, Alex in Florida. Welcome to Bible Answers Live.
3: Good evening, pastors.
0: Evening.
3: Also wanted to thank you for your ministry. It's just a great blessing.
0: Well, thank you.
3: Yeah, so I had a question out of Genesis 32 in verse 30, where Jacob, after wrestling with God, says, for I have seen God face to face and my life is preserved. To understand this, seeing God face to face and life is preserved.
0: The ancient Hebrews rightly believed that no man could endure looking into the face of God the Father and survive. And they didn't realize that sometimes they would look into the face of what we call a Christophany. Jesus, God the Son, before the incarnation, he would sometimes veil his glory. You know, he spoke to Abraham, the Bible says, as a man speaks to his friend. Yet God said to Moses, no man can see my face and live. But then Jacob wrestled with this angel, evidently must have seen his face at some point, wrestled all night. And he says, I've seen God face to face. He probably saw God the Son. Now, if you look in John 6:46, Christ said, not that any man has seen the Father. That's John 6:46. But when we are perfectly purged from sin, it says in Revelation, we will see his face. That's pretty awesome to think about. But even the angels veil their faces from the face of God on his throne in Isaiah 6. I mean, the glory for humans just would destroy us in our sinful condition. But someday we will see him face to face, God the Father.
1: All right. Thank you, Alex. Next caller that we have is Billy in Texas. Billy, welcome to Bible Answers Live.
4: Good evening.
0: Evening.
4: I had a question. I'm just kind of wondering about the parable of the rich man and Lazarus. I think how you say when people die that they don't know anything, that they're under the altar, and their next conscious thought is Jesus and the rapture, the awakening. How do I fit that parable in to be true when all the others I can see reverence in?
0: First of all, I think the key is your phrase right there, the parable. A parable is a story that obviously some parts of the parable are not to be taken literally. Jesus compares the lost to sheep. Well, we're not sheep. He compares the lost to coins. Well, we're not coins. He compares the word of God to seed. Well, it's not, you know, sunflower seeds. So there's a lot of analogies. And the story in the parable of the rich man and Lazarus, you know that there's symbols being used here. Because, first of all, there's nowhere else in the Bible where it says that all the saved go to the bosom of Abraham. It's the only place. The reason he says the bosom of Abraham is because Abraham, the sacred father of the Jewish nation, they all wanted to be with Abraham. And so Jesus says that. And then he's got this, the rich man, the poor Lazarus goes to Abraham's bosom. The rich man, he goes to Hades, which is the Greek place of torment. So he chooses a word from Greek mythology of a place of torment. It's funny, he uses a paradox here. He's saying Lazarus, who represents the Jews, the Gentiles, they were starving for the truth. They're at the rich man's gate. Lazarus goes to be in the Jewish place of reward. And the rich man, who represents the Jewish nation that had all this knowledge and truth they were feasting on while the Gentiles died starving for the truth at their gate, the rich man goes to the Greek place of torment. So Christ is using a little irony and humor in here. No one believes the people in heaven and hell are going to be able to talk to each other. How could you enjoy heaven and be having a conversation with somebody burning in the flame? But in this parable, they are. Abraham's talking to somebody burning in hell or in Hades. And the whole purpose of the story is what you call the punchline. They said, the rich man says, oh, if he would send somebody back to my father's house, warn my brothers lest they come to this place of torment. And Abraham says, well, they've got Moses and the prophets. He said, oh, no, but if someone would rise from the dead, then they'd believe. And Jesus said, if they do not believe Moses and the prophets, meaning the word of God, neither will they be persuaded though one should rise from the dead. So the whole purpose of the parable is to say that it's not signs and wonders and miracles, that if you don't believe the word of God, even a resurrection, and of course, Jesus did resurrect someone named Lazarus, and they wanted to kill Lazarus. Mm-hmm. It didn't change them.
1: Absolutely. All right. Well, thank you. Great question.
0: Joe Cruz, I think, has a sermon book called The Parable of the Rich Man and Lazarus that we can offer.
1: Yeah, the number to call, 800-835-6747. You can ask for the book called The Rich Man and Lazarus that explains this parable in more detail. You can dial #250 on your smartphone. You can ask for it as well, called The Rich Man and Lazarus. We've got Alice in New York. Alice, welcome to Bible Answers Live.
5: Yes. Hi. My question is, by the way, I love what you do for us.
0: Well, thank you.
5: My question is, why do people tell me that they follow the 9 commandments, but they don't follow the Sabbath commandment? What excuse are they using?
0: Yeah, well, there are some churches that only follow 8 commandments. They not only neglect the Sabbath commandment, but they have no problem with idols in their churches. So, but yeah, a lot of churches will be perfectly fine if you were to come and preach a sermon on honoring your parents or don't steal or don't lie, and they'd all say amen. But when you get to the 4th commandment, this is, and remember the Sabbath day, they say, oh, no, we're not under the law now, we're under grace. So I hear, there's not even agreement among Christians that ignore the 4th commandment. There's not consensus. Some say Jesus changed the 7th day to the first day with the resurrection, which sounds beautifully poetic, but there's no command anywhere that says, from now on, because of the resurrection, keep the first day as the Sabbath. Nothing like that in the Bible. There is no command to keep the first day holy anywhere in the Bible. They say, well, there's a tradition. But, you know, Jesus said, why do you neglect the commandments of God to follow your tradition? Another example is they say, well, we're not under the law. We don't need to keep any day. It doesn't matter if you go Saturday or Sunday or no day, that now we're under grace, that the law has been nailed to the cross. But basically what they say is that God nailed all 10 commandments to the cross, but he reinstated 9 of them. It's like saying if you got one finger that hurts, you cut off all 10 and sew 9 of them back on. It doesn't make any sense. And I heard one creed of man say that back in the days of Joshua, the sun stood still, Saturday turned to Sunday. But they kept still the 7th day for another 1,000 years. So that's a silly analogy. So there's not even agreement

0: about why you would want to get rid of a commandment, except that it's just been such a long tradition. A lot of churches and pastors know to try to change that and do what Jesus did, it would be very difficult. But if you go by what the Bible says, Christ kept the seventh day of the week, God's people kept the seventh day of the week, the early Christians kept the seventh day of the week, God's law does not change, it's written in stone, and he's the same yesterday, today, and forever. The Saturday is what we call, the Sabbath is what we call Saturday today. Mm-hmm. So there is no good reason.
1: Pastor, even early Protestant reformers, for example, the Pilgrims that came to the United States, they believed in the Sabbath commandment. Now, of course, they thought it was on the first day of the week. They thought it was Sunday, but they still encouraged people to observe what they considered the Sabbath. They even called Sunday Sabbath.
0: Right.
1: And they were to observe it. They were to keep it. And now, of course, today, even amongst churches that do worship on Sunday, there's not much keeping of the day.
0: No.
1: It's all been set aside.
0: Yeah, in the last 50 years, there's been sort of a distancing from the whole Sabbath truth. Mm. About resting that one day in seven.
1: We have a study guide. It's called The Last Day of History. That explains this subject in more detail. We'll be happy to send this to anyone who calls and asks. Just ask for it. It's called The Last Day of History. The number to call is 800-835-6747. You can dial #250 on your smartphone and say, I'd like the study guide called The Last Day of History. Mm-hmm. Next caller that we have is Nathaniel in Kentucky. Nathaniel, welcome to Bible Answers Live.
2: Thank you very much.
0: Thanks for calling.
2: Appreciate for what you do. I've been following you for several years. From Africa, I've been watching you. So I really appreciate. This has changed me a lot.
0: Well, praise the Lord. Thank you so much. We're glad to hear that, Nathaniel.
2: Okay. So my question is, I've been reading Revelation chapter 11, so the two witnesses, but I failed to understand who are those two witnesses.
0: Yes, in Revelation 11, and we probably can't go through the whole passage because it's a lengthy study, but in a nutshell, the two witnesses are the Word of God. You know, they're symbolized by Moses and Elijah, Moses being the law, Elijah the prophets. You could say they're the New and the Old Testament. The Word of God is often given in a dual nature in the Bible. The Ten Commandments are on two tables of stone. The law of God is like a two-edged sword. The word of God is a double-edged sword. So these two witnesses, you find them also mentioned in Zechariah. It says they're like the two olive trees. And then it gives characteristics about them. It says they can shut up the heavens. Well, you know, there's places in the Bible where Elijah and Moses, they say the heavens would be shut up. And then it says they can call down plagues. And you see that in the Bible. And then it's also telling something that would happen to the word of God. That just near the end of this papal persecution that ended in 1798, there was a period where there was a war against the Word of God, and the first atheistic country was France. And they, for 3.5 years, they burnt Bibles and destroyed them, and it looked like the two witnesses laid in the street. Symbolically, the Word of God was desecrated. But then it came back to life. The nation suffered terribly from that. They suffered spiritually. They restored the Word of God, and it was exalted back to heaven. And so that's a longer study. Do we have a...
1: We do. We got a book. It's called The Two Witnesses.
0: Oh, there we go.
1: Moses and Elijah. Yeah. You wrote it, Pastor Dave. That's a good one.
0: It doesn't go into France, I don't think.
1: But it does talk about the two witnesses.
0: Yeah.
1: So, yes, if you'd like to get that book, just call and ask. It's 800-835-6747. It's called The Two Witnesses, written by Pastor Doug. And we'll be happy to send it to anyone who calls and asks. You can dial #250 on your smartphone and ask for that. A lot of great information. Next one that we have is Pamela in Washington. Pamela, welcome to Bible Answers Live.
3: Hi, how are you doing tonight?
0: Doing great. Thank you for calling.
3: My question tonight is Daniel 8:14 of the cleansing of the sanctuary, and I'm assuming that sanctuary is in heaven, and I was wondering what is being cleansed in that sanctuary?
0: Yeah, well, this is very important to understand. There are two things that are happening there. You've got a sanctuary in heaven and a sanctuary on earth. In the earthly sanctuary in the Old Testament, they had once a year a special cleansing of the sanctuary. It was called the Day of Atonement. We call it Yom Kippur, when the high priest would enter into the Holy of Holies and go through a ceremony where the people were separated from the sins that had been stored symbolically. You can't store, you know, sin like you do a data on a hard drive. But the sins had symbolically been stored because of the shedding of blood in the sanctuary. The priest would go through this ritual where they had the two goats One was slain.

0: One was carried off and abandoned in the wilderness, and it basically gave them a fresh start with a new year. Now, this happens for God's people spiritually when Jesus, our high priest, entered into heaven, and we've entered that last phase of his heavenly ministry as our high priest. You can read about this in Hebrews, several chapters, Hebrews 9, Hebrews 8. And now there's a sanctuary on earth, too, which is his church. The Bible says you are the body of Christ. So this time prophecy, if you go 2,300 years from the going forth of the commandment to restore and build Jerusalem, the date to start the prophecy is in the next chapter. And if you go from that, which is 457, is when Artaxerxes gave the decree. You find that in Ezra chapter 7. He gave the decree to restore and build Jerusalem. And if you go 2,300 years, because in a prophecy like this, a day is a year, it reaches to 1844. Well, what happened there? Well, you enter the last age of the church called Laodicea, which means a judging of the people. God, Christ, enters his final work as our heavenly high priest, and he also began a movement cleansing his church on earth. Now, if you look in Daniel chapter 8 to understand, you go to verse 12, and it says, because of transgression, an army was given over to the horn, this little horn power, to oppose the daily sacrifice, and he cast truth down to the ground. So when truth is cast down to the ground, God's church is defiled by error. God began a movement in 1844 on earth that he restored these truths that had been lost during the dark ages. And he was cleansing the sanctuary on earth as he's cleansing the sanctuary in heaven. And when Michael stands up and he's done, then time of trouble comes. So we're living in this last stage and age of the church. Now, that was a very quick answer, but it's a big question.
1: You know, we do have a study guide, actually, too, that might be helpful. The one is called Right on Time, and it talks about that time prophecy, Daniel 8:14. And then there's another one called Case Closed. It talks about a heavenly judgment that takes place just before Jesus comes. You can call and ask for both of those studies. They kind of go together. The one is called Right on Time, and the other is called Case Closed. Mm-hmm. The number to call is 800-835-6747. You can ask for that. You can dial #250 on your smartphone. And again, the study guide is called Right on Time and Case Closed. Those are the two that go along with that question. We got Erica in Canada. Erica, welcome to Bible Answers Live.
2: Thank you for answering my call.
0: Yeah.
2: I have a question. So does God answer, like, does God understand the pains that we feel? Does he like come to down to our level to like understand that we are going through the trials and tribulations? Because he's very powerful and he's just up in heaven. And then I have another one. Is God, I know God doesn't have like limitations to what he can answer, but at the same time, does God, are there things that God cannot do because of the circumstances surrounding?
0: Great questions. Two big questions in just a minute or two. God feels everything we feel. Because he's all-knowing, he knows what you're feeling better than you do. Jesus came into the world not so God could figure out what we're feeling, but so we would also know that he knows, because he really did experience what he was tempted, it says in Hebrews, in all points as we are. And yeah, God does, he does care. What was the second part of that question?
1: Is there stuff that he doesn't do or can't do?
0: Oh yeah, the things that God can't do. Yeah, God can't lie.
1: Mm-hmm.
0: And the Bible says that, you know, God, he can't stop loving you. There's nothing that can separate God from his love for you there in Romans chapter 8.
1: And God won't force the will. We have freedom to choose.
0: Yeah. So in that sense, you might say God doesn't tempt anybody. He can't be tempted by evil, and neither does he tempt anyone. So I've actually got a study. I don't have it in front of me now, and it's like 8 things God can't do. But it's talking about he can't go against his own nature, because God is omnipotent. And he can save you, friends. That's the good news. So no matter what you've been through or what your trials might be, he knows, he understands, and he feels your tears, he feels your pain, and he wants you to have a new life that comes from a relationship with him. Surrender your life to Jesus. It's the best decision you can ever make, and you'll never regret it. Check out the Bible studies that are free, amazingfacts.org, and we're going to study his word with you again soon.
1: We've got time maybe for one more caller, Pastor Doug. We've got Tabitha listening in Nevada. Tabitha, we got about a minute. Welcome to the program.
3: Thank you. My question is, in Matthew chapter 27, verses 52 and 53, it says,

0: the graves were open, and many bodies of the saints which slept and arose, and they came out of their graves after his resurrection and went into the holy city and appeared unto many. Where exactly did they go? Explain the holy city. Is that heaven, or can you explain, please? Thank you.
1: Well, the holy city was another name for Jerusalem, and this is a very special resurrection. A few people that had, some of the saints that had died around Jerusalem, they came out of their graves. They appeared after the resurrection of Jesus to some people in Jerusalem. They identified who they were. And then when Christ ascended to heaven, when he told Mary, I've not yet ascended to my Father, but then he ascended, they ascended with him. They were like his first fruits. There's that verse, is it in Ephesians, Pastor Ross? He led captivity captive.
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1: And they were the trophies that he led to heaven. 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
3: With SRN News, I'm Ken Lorman in Washington. As fuel prices continue to climb, President Trump focuses on other forms of energy production this hour at the White House.
4: President Trump is highlighting coal production. As the administration continues its focus on American energy independence and lowering energy costs, coal remains a key part of the president's broader energy agenda, alongside efforts to expand domestic production and strengthen the nation's power grid.
3: That's correspondent Willie Nelson reporting. Senate Republicans have cleared a first hurdle as they try to pass legislation to fund President Trump's immigration enforcement agencies. They rejected a Democratic effort to permanently block President Trump from creating a nearly $1.8 billion settlement fund for victims of lawfare during the Biden administration. Former National Security Advisor John Bolton is pleading guilty in a classified documents case and is about to pay a hefty fine.
5: John Bolton served as National Security Advisor in President Trump's first term in office, but became an outspoken critic of the president, often appearing on MSNBC and CNN. He plans to plead guilty and pay a fine north of $2 million as part of a deal with federal prosecutors for mishandling classified documents. Bolton is accused of sharing sensitive information, including notes on intelligence briefings, for possible use in a book he was writing.
3: Correspondent Laura Winters reporting. And President Vladimir Putin says Russia will continue to strengthen its air defenses to counter recent Ukrainian drone attacks, which have reached deep inside his country. On Wall Street, big day for the Dow. The Dow Jones Industrial Average up 879 points. The rest of the indices green as well. This is SRN News.
1: 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Quote, "When we speak of faith, there's a distinction that should be borne in mind. 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
3: A milestone for one Christian ministry.
6: Wycliffe Bible Translators reports completing its 800th translation of the Scriptures. Wycliffe spokesman James Poole tells Christian Today, quote, "This is an extraordinary time for world mission. Over recent decades, we have seen remarkable progress with translation work accelerating in many parts of the world. Communities are receiving the Bible far sooner than would have seemed possible only a generation ago." Michael Harrington reported.
3: Tens of thousands of ultra-Orthodox Jews demonstrated across Israel this week, blocking roads and trains and setting cars on fire to protest mandatory enlistment in the army. Military service is compulsory for most Jewish men and women in Israel. The politically powerful ultra-Orthodox parties have won exemptions for their followers to forego military service and instead study in religious seminaries. This is SRN News. A legendary football coach is lending support to a college sports bill as two major conferences push back.
7: Former Alabama football coach Nick Saban has testified in support of a bipartisan bill to overhaul college athletics. Saban told the Senate Commerce Committee Wednesday that it's time to, quote, tap the brakes, end quote, on a system where players can increasingly earn millions of dollars while moving freely between schools. The leaders' committee held the hearings as they pushed legislation that they hope can break the congressional gridlock over how to regulate college athletics. The SEC and Big Ten opposed the bill and said it, quote, leaves critical issues unresolved. I'm Geffen Coolball.
3: College football playoff times and dates are being released. The games being played on ABC, ESPN, TNT, and True TV. More details at srnnews.com.
8: A word of hope and encouragement for you from Psalm 19, verse 14. May the words of my mouth and the meditation of my heart be pleasing in your sight, O Lord, my rock and my redeemer. Psalm chapter 19, verse 14.

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1: You know, I keep hearing my pastor and other pastors talk about blood and water that came from this dying Christ. I don't get it. Are they making up this water thing?
2: Do you remember what the old hymn Rock of Ages called the double cure of sin? That's right, it says, let the water and the blood. Hi, this is Between the Lines with Pastor Don Pate. I'm Keith Kelly, and I can tell you that I've really been intrigued by our study on blood in this series. I guess it's stuff that as Christians we've known for so long that it sometimes loses its power because it's so familiar. Today, Pastor Don is going to open another facet of this concept by introducing another universal life element into the discussion. It's not original with Pastor Don. God tried to get us to think of this long ago, the idea of the mingled fountain of the water and the blood. Let's join Pastor Don so that we might linger by that old fountain as we go between the lines of Leviticus 14 and John chapter 19. I know you'll be enriched.
3: Have you ever just been sort of astounded, you know, by fascinated by the body? I mean, considering the human body, I am in so many ways. We've done series on Between the Lines, like from Great Psalms. We talked about the phrase, I am fearfully and wonderfully made. And I decided for the Deeper Look Study Guide for that series, I was going to research out some of the, you know, curious, weird, unexplainable, amazing things about the human body that just, you know, take the top of your head off and you know, pour in some stuff and jumble it around and then say to yourself, I don't get any of this. It'll just blow your socks off when you find out things about the body system, about how much your heart pumps every day. I mean, it's like you take a railroad tanker car. You know, it's like a whole railroad tanker car full of blood. If you had one pipe going in one side and one pipe going out the other side instead of recirculating within you, I mean, you could drain a whole railroad tanker car in one day and your heart muscle just about the size of your fist goes boom, choom, and it just keeps going like that. It's astounding to me. You know, the little tiny muscle in your ear that actually protects the ear when there's a sudden, loud, explosive kind of noise. You have this little tiny stapedius muscle, it's called. And that thing is it's a defense mechanism to keep you from losing your hearing when you get this unexplained, you know, quick, boom, loud noise. And it's astounding to me, you know, the stuff. You've got the reticular formation, which is this thing in your brain that filters, you know, millions of nerve impulses in a day. I mean, every little nerve ending that you have in your body is always firing and sending messages up to the brain. You've got, you know, the thing that's right around your third finger on your right hand by the knuckle. I can feel that. It's always telling my brain what it's feeling. It's just most of the time my brain is ignoring it because it's not that important. You know, the reticular formation filters, it prioritizes the stuff, all the signals that come to your brain. This thing filters them out and lists them according to highest priority. Like if I just stepped on a piece of glass, that would take the priority. That would say, you know what, you need to pay attention to this more than the knuckle on your third finger on your right hand. And so, I mean, the body, we are fearfully and wonderfully made. And when you learn more about the blood and this element that is coursing through all of us, that is both, as we've seen in this series, the element of life and the element of death. I mean, it is both. What a very strange thing. And by the way, you might say, I didn't get the rest of this series. We certainly make provision for you to have access to every series that we've done. We would be more than happy to provide it to you on two high-quality audio cassettes. You get all five of the teaching studies, and then you get the Weekend Story Edition. You get the whole schmear. You know, we'd ask that you remember the ministry. It costs us something to do it, and we suggest $10. But, you know, just let us know. At the end of the broadcast, we'll give you some contact information and certainly give you an opportunity if you'd like to get the rest of what we've been doing with the concepts of blood, about blood as life and blood as death. Now, one of the first things, the amazing things to me about blood is the process of wound healing. I mean, consider, you cut yourself, you just, you know, mind your own business, move along, and you reach down into something, and there's something sharp in the knife, or, you know, in the drawer or whatever, and you cut yourself. You've got the damage. And the body has this automatic system of response to restore and repair the damage. And it accomplishes it by blood. And one of the things that, of course, that you'll see, you know, when you cut yourself is you just see the blood pouring right out of there. I mean, here comes the blood. But you also see that clear sort of aqueous solution that gathers around the wound or gathers around the burn. It's in the presence of the blood, this sort of water solution. You did know that around your heart, you have what's called pericardial sac. Provides cushioning so that your heart doesn't get bruised real easily. You know, you're not paying attention and you run into something, and rather than bruising your heart muscle, you have sort of a cushioning sac there, and it protects the heart, this pericardial sac. It's sort of like a gelatin sac, sort of, where you put an egg, you know, kids do egg drops for assignments in school and all this kind of thing. They try to drop an egg from 100 feet up or something like this, and my boys used to be assigned this when they were about 7th grade, 8th grade.

can I protect this egg? And you know, some kids found out that if you put an egg, a raw egg, instead of like a gelatin, and then et cetera, if you do it right, you can protect it. Well, the pericardial sac does the same thing. The pericardial sac is this watery aqueous solution that is also part of the blood. It's in the presence of the blood to protect the heart. In John 19, isn't that what you see? You see a Roman soldier, he comes up and, you know, under the ribs, he stabs to make sure that this prophet, imposter, heretic, Roman, you know, enemy, whatever they wanted to believe Jesus was. They wanted to see if the guy was really dead, because you know what? Yeah, this, we don't, they look at each other and say, hey, come on, we crucify people for a reason. We crucify them so that they can wiggle and squirm for a while and, you know, dying in a couple hours. That, it doesn't work, you know. That's not what crucifixion's all about. This guy can't really be dead. He's faking it. You know, he's trying to escape because he's faking it. Well, I'll tell you, we can, you know, find out right away if he's faking it. And so they stabbed him up under the ribs, knowing that he would flinch or he would respond or whatever if there was any life left in him. And you remember, of course, what the Bible says. It says, immediately came this river of blood and water that poured forth. It's only a bit of a prophetic fulfillment of the prophetic enactment of what we saw in the cleansing of the leper ceremony, clear back in Leviticus chapter 14. The pericardial sac got burst, and also some artery, probably, and blood and water poured forth, you know, together, mixed and mingled. But if you go back to Leviticus 14, you see the same analogy of blood and water as a means of salvation. You had a condemned person, a leper, who was terminal. I mean, hopeless. There was no means for him to go to a doctor to have anything change. His situation was guaranteed to be terminal. That's why he was excluded from the camp. He was seen to be just, you know, incredibly sick and potentially infectious, and they'd send him out of the camp. And then one day, miracle of miracles, and every once in a while, God would intervene, and boom, you know, here this deathly ill person, this condemned terminal person, suddenly, guess what? It doesn't look like they're condemned or terminal anymore. The disease process had been eradicated within them. Somehow, something had neutralized the leprosy within the person. And so you would have a cleansing of a leper ceremony. There had to be a process to finalize that this death progression was ended. And so they, as you remember in Leviticus 14, they would bring in a basin, an earthen basin, a clay jar, okay? And they bring in this clay basin with water from a living source, living water inside of it, and then over the top of it, they would have a sparrow be held by the leper. He would hold his sparrow, and he would mutilate that little bird. And if you don't really want to read the description, then don't read Leviticus chapter 1. It actually tells you how the animal died. I mean, it wasn't the traditional ritual slaughtering. They didn't take a priestly knife and, you know, clean and quick, you know, cut across the carotid artery there or something like this. No, for this ceremony, there had to be an enactment of brutalization. The person who had been under condemnation, now released, the leper cleansed, had to take the bird and grind its head off with the thumb, you know, pinch its head off, you know, blood and sinew and feathers. And I mean, it's sick stuff. It is sick stuff. And there's a reason why it's sick stuff. We're supposed to learn a lesson in this. Just as Adam and Eve in the garden probably watched the slaughter of a first innocent so that God could provide robe for them, and probably horrified at their first sight of innocent blood falling. Well, you're supposed to be horrified at the idea of a little bird getting its head ground off. You're supposed to be horrified. You and I are supposed to be horrified when we look at a cross and we see an innocent one mutilated on our behalf. The living water and the mutilation, and they took hyssop and they swirled it around and they splattered it on the leper to show that he had been cleansed. The anointing of the leper by the blood and water mixture in Leviticus 14. It's incredibly important to understand the analogy of Christianity and the cross. And more than that, what you may or may not know was there was actually a second bird that was part of the process. And they would hold the second bird off to the side, and they'd take and splatter some of that blood and water mixture onto the second little bird. And as

0: soon as you become aware of that in Leviticus 14, you want to scream and say, hey, you know, God, no, hold the phone. You know, stop this right now. You can't be serious. I mean, there's no reason to brutalize a second little bird, is there? And God said, no, there isn't. And they took the little second bird, his brother, they took him out into the open field and just released him, let him fly free. And he took off, you know, with blood and water on his wings. He was free. That is in the life and the death of a little bird. You have, in many ways, the plan of hope, of salvation, perfectly revealed. Read John, my friends. See what the old apostle John says when he's writing in his little book toward the end, toward Revelation, 1 John chapter 5. John says, this is the one who came by water and blood, even Jesus Christ, not just by water alone, but water and blood. And it's the Spirit that teaches us this, that instills this. It's the Spirit that takes you to the cross and gets you horrified and also shows you that it's your only hope, because the Spirit is truth. Now, obviously, I didn't read it word for word there. I paraphrased it. You know, I know that there's a powerful symbolism, and we could spend hours and hours in this, you know, but it's not enough for me to just in a neutral fashion sort of understand it. I mean, we could focus on, you know, the percentages of blood and water in your body and all that kind of stuff and become an expert anatomy, physiology professor. I mean, we could, you know, spend time considering all of the elements in the Bible, but it is all irrelevant if, my friend, you have not gone to the cross and had the blood splattered on you. If you haven't had the blood of the innocent, the water and blood fountain come down on you. Let's pray. Lord, I pray that there wouldn't be one person who would listen to this study and then just walk away. Walk away dry. This is my prayer in Christ's name. Amen. Hello there, good friend. We've created a new website for you, and it's yours. We'd love to have you visit us there and take any of these resources. You use them. Our gift. It's given to you. G-I-V-E-N. The number 2, youyou.com. Thank you so much for enjoying Between the Lines, and blessings on you.
1: 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Life Talk.

0: I remember a season where I hadn't been sleeping because my baby was awake all night.
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0: And I read the verse in Isaiah that says, "Come to me, you who are weary and heavy laden, and I will give you rest."
2: And every mom said, amen.
0: Yes,
3: I'm weary.
0: And I realized that not only was I physically tired, I was spiritually and emotionally tired. I hadn't been taking a rest for my soul and spending time with the Lord. And that it was okay to ask somebody for help, to say, I really need a rest and I need you to come sit with my baby for an hour or 2 hours. And it's okay to go get your hair done, get your nails done, spend the time reading the Bible or take a nap.
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3: Many retirees have spent decades building equity in their homes, but could that equity become a wise tool for stewardship in the next season of life? Hi, I'm Rob West. 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But is it possible we've dismissed this tool too quickly? Today, Harlan Akala joins us to help separate myth from reality. And then it's on to your calls at 800-525-7000. 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Well, it's always a pleasure to welcome back Harlan Akala, who leads the reverse mortgage team at Movement Mortgage, a trusted underwriter of this program. Harlan, great to have you back.
4: So good to be here, Rob. Thank you.
3: Harlan, for many people, the words reverse mortgage still raise immediate concerns. Why do you think this topic has carried such a strong stigma over the years?
4: Well, some of it is deserved because there were real problems in the past. There were bad products, bad actors, bad regulation, not enough consumer protections. But today's reverse mortgages are very different, especially when administered by the correct people and the stronger regulations and the safeguards that are designed for protecting homeowners. But once these stories get passed around for years, the people that hear them over and over believe them. And they hear misinformation from friends and family members, even their church, long before they've ever talked to a qualified professional who knows what the new scenario is. So the emotional reaction is based more on fear and outdated information, those two things on how they actually work today. So we always let people know right from the start that they don't lose ownership of their house. It's simply a lien on the property that does not require a payment until the end. It's just a flexible, optional payment loan.
3: Yeah, that's really helpful. Now, another myth is that reverse mortgages are just bad debt. Is there such a thing as good debt?
4: Well, we certainly believe there is. I feel that I have good debt on my house. And most people would not have built significant wealth in their homes in the first place if they would have waited to pay cash for their first home. Many people would not even have a home if they would have never financed in the first place. So good debt allows you to have the proper options to be able to build wealth in the real estate that you live in. And people often lump all debt into the same category: credit cards, car loans, high interest loans, when they're actually very different tools. A reverse mortgage doesn't require mandatory monthly payments, so the borrower is not the servant to a reverse mortgage lender, and that adds tremendous safety in the fourth quarter of life. In many cases, it's simply a way for retirees to use part of the equity that they built up in their homes without losing their home or without having to sell it. That can create a tremendous amount of flexibility in cash flow in retirement and reduce pressure on investment accounts during down markets.
3: Yeah, that's helpful. You've also mentioned that many Christians in particular feel unnecessary guilt when thinking about this option. Why do you think that is?
4: Well, you know, being a Christian myself and catering mostly to other clients that are Christians, this becomes such a huge issue amongst our community. Many believers have heard the message that debt-free automatically makes you more faithful or more responsible, and people feel guilty about that. So there's nothing wrong with paying off debt. Most debt should be paid off as quickly as possible if it's credit card debt. Mortgage debt is different, and reverse mortgage debt is, of course, very different because it does not require a payment and cannot kick somebody out of their house. Mm-hmm. But sometimes people feel shame, and they've said, I'm sorry to admit that I don't have my house paid off. Well, 50% of people at 62 don't have their house paid off because they're simply trying to do the right thing, but they don't know that they have other options. And the reality is many retirees still carry that mortgage debt into retirement, and others may need additional income flexibility. So the question is whether using the tool is actually wise stewardship and helpful for that family's season of life without feeling that guilt.
3: Yeah, just about 30 seconds left. For the listener who may be realizing they've dismissed this too quickly, what's the next step?
4: Well, understand what you're saying no to. 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And remember, reverse mortgage isn't right for everyone, but for many retirees, it can be a very helpful part of a broader financial plan. 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
5: 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Let's begin today. We'll start in New York. Eric, how can I serve you?
7: I'm 31, and I've got 5 properties right now. Basically, I grabbed the houses, and I went in, I renovated them myself, and I doubled the equity in the house. So now I'm in a position where 2 of the houses are finished with renovations. The other one I'm going to begin, and the other 2 I haven't started yet. I'm just looking for a little guidance, whether it makes sense to sell these properties and pull some of the capital out of it. As I'm just starting, I don't have a ton of money, you know, with doing the renovations and grabbing these houses, or instead of selling them and profiting, whether to try to hold them and do a cash out refinance to utilize some of the equity in the property and rent them out to try to hope for appreciation in the home values as well as depreciation in the loan amounts. I've been asked the question, it's, you know, what do I want to do? You know, one thing is holding on the houses and, you know, having tenants, and other is using my skills to create equity and profit. I also have 4 kids, too.
5: So it's not just you that you're thinking about here. I get that. Well, this is a classic hold versus sell decision, and there's not a one-size-fits-all answer. It really comes down to aligning the properties with your goals, cash flow, risk tolerance, and even the tax picture. So I think the big overriding question is, this is an investment. It's an asset. So what is this property supposed to do for me? And if you're a long-term wealth builder, then you would start by leaning toward the hold side. If you're short-term profit, redeploy capital, because you have a skill set that's best utilized in, you know, buying undervalued properties, improving them and flipping them, then you'd want to lean sell. So one side leans hold, one side leans sell. And maybe there's a middle ground too with multiple properties. A couple of factors to look at. One would be cash flow right now. So are the properties producing strong, consistent income after expenses, after maintenance, after vacancy? If yes, holding becomes even more attractive. If it's marginal or negative, selling may make sense. appreciation potential, whereas cash flow is now, appreciation potential is in the future. So is this an area where there's good growth in jobs and population and development? Is it going to improve long term? If there's strong market fundamentals, that could lean hold. If it's perhaps peak pricing or a slowing market, that would lean sell. A third factor would be something called return on equity. This is often

0: overlooked. As values rise, your equity grows, but you want to ask, what return am I earning on the equity I have tied up? So, for example, if you have $300,000 in equity and you're getting $12,000 in annual profit, well, that's only a 4% return. So if you could deploy that equity into something earning more, then you may want to sell. And that could be, you know, passive investments like stocks and bonds, or that could be, you know, again, your skill set in continuing to buy properties and redeploy. And then, of course, along with that is the opportunity cost. What else could that money do? Could it pay off debt? Could it give you more liquidity? Could it buy more properties that would allow you to, you know, continue to redeploy your skills? And then obviously the taxes are a big one, because if you sell, you've got capital gains tax, you've got depreciation recapture, and so that can take a significant bite. And so you could look at a 1031 exchange, and you may want to talk to a CPA about that. I think those are kind of the considerations. The fact that you said you don't have a ton of money, it means you might be equity rich but cash poor. If your properties have gone up in value, but your liquidity, your cash reserves are low after the renovation, that matters, because you've got to be able to survive the unexpected. So given that, what you may want to do is sell one property to free up cash and strengthen your overall position. But hopefully, Eric, that was helpful to you just in terms of how you think about these properties. I would just say, kind of to put a bow on it, keep in mind really two big things. One is, as you pointed out, with a young family, if you're strapped for cash, even though you've done well with these properties and you're equity rich and cash poor, probably better for you, especially while we're in a good economy and there's uncertainty around where this economy's headed in the future. Signs point to good, but we are due for a recession. I mean, if the economy works in cycles, we haven't had one in quite a while. And so I wouldn't want you to get in a position where you were illiquid because you had these properties that have done well, but you can't get out of them. You can't get rental income. You've got a young family. You need cash. So probably best to focus on shoring up your financial foundation, building some liquidity. And then I think secondly, this overriding idea of, do you want to transition from a, you know, somebody who's buying and improving and flipping properties because you have a skill set to do so and you've demonstrated an ability to do that? Do you want to move from that to a landlord, an entirely different kind of mode of operation? Or because you've had some success while you're raising some cash, do you continue to liquidate these properties and move more, into the improvement flipping side of the business, which has done well for you? So just think and pray about those things. We appreciate your call today, though. Let's head to New Jersey. Michael, go ahead.
1: First, I just want to thank you for all you do in terms of ministry and motivating us to become good stewards of the Lord's money. And
0: thank you, Michael. I appreciate
1: that. Thank you for what you do. My question is, so I'm 64, still working, and this year for our Roth IRAs, because of our income level, we're limited that we can contribute.
0: Yeah.
1: And I know there's a backdoor option where you can contribute to a non-deductible.
0: Yes.
1: How do I do that, and can I make that contribution to an existing traditional IRA, or does it have to be completely separate?
0: Yeah. Great question. And you're exactly right. The backdoor Roth IRA is a completely legal workaround to fund a Roth IRA if your income is too high. So basically, you contribute to a traditional IRA and you'd put in up to the max for the year. And the contribution is non-deductible, so it's an after-tax contribution. And then you convert the money to a Roth shortly after contributing. And since you've already paid tax on it, there's little to no tax due on the conversion. And the Roth IRA income limits apply to direct contributions, but conversions have no income limits. And so you're going around the side door there. And now the big gotcha is what's called the pro rata rule. And this is where people can get tripped up. If you already have money in pre-tax IRAs, the IRS looks at all of your IRA money combined. So you can't just convert the after-tax portion cleanly. So part of your conversion could become taxable. So if you

0: had $100,000 in an existing IRA pre-tax, and you had $8,000 in a new after-tax contribution, only a small portion is tax-free. 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
0: Helping you apply God's wisdom to your financial decisions. This is Faith and Finance. All right, we're going to go back to the phones. We'll get to as many questions as we can before we round out the broadcast today. To Tampa, Rebecca, go ahead.
4: Yes, I want to know that if on a mortgage and a small loan, if small extra payment a month would be about the same as making one yearly payment. To principal
0: yeah.
4: only? Does it make a
0: yes.
4: difference?
0: It does. You know, the sooner you pay toward the principal, the better, because every month that goes by that you're not paying interest on the amount that you reduced through that principal reduction payment is good for you. So all things being equal, if you were to send $100 a month starting in January versus $1,200 all at one time in December, you'd be better off doing the $100 a month. Now, if you could do the $1,200 in January, that would be better than $100 a month for the year. You see my point here. So the sooner we can make that payment to principal, the better. And if we do that systematically, either, you know, through an annual principal reduction payment or through a monthly small amount to principal reduction, both of those are going to work for you. But if you're really just looking to crunch the numbers and figure out which is better on paper, paying it off sooner rather than later is always better. Is that helpful?
4: It is, yes. Thank you.
0: Okay. You're welcome. Let me also mention, Rebecca, if you're comfortable on the internet, there's a lot of great mortgage calculators out there. If you just type in, you know, principal reduction calculator, you'll find a lot of free calculators where you can put in your loan amount, the balance that you have today, the interest rate, the scheduled payment, and then you can start playing with the calculator to say, how much interest would I save if I pay $25 a month? How much would I save at $50 a month? How much would I save if I do, you know, $1,000 right now? And you can see that play out in the amortization schedule. It will tell you exactly what the benefit is. And you may find that, you know, that's the incentive you need to do a little bit more just because you see how quickly those numbers add up. Let's head to Tennessee. Tom, I believe you have a testimony for us. Go ahead, sir.
5: Yes. I heard about Christian credit counselors on your program. And I'm 72, and since about 2011 or 12, I've had disabling back injury. I don't want you to think I just totally wasted my money through the years. I did help support my mother and my sister, but you know, I didn't do my finances with good judgment. So I ended up with about $31,000 of credit card debt, and I was feeling really down about it and thinking, well, this is just going to be impossible to get rid of this, pay this off. I thought, well, I may as well call Christian credit counselor just to see what they have to say. So then

0: everything worked out real smoothly from that point. And I'll have my debt paid off in 5 years, which they just kind of seemed like a miracle to me, because I, you know, I thought this, there's no way I can pay this stuff, this off, you know. And I was even thinking about bankruptcy, but, and I thought, well, any, but anyhow, they set this up, and I've actually got about $225 more of usable income. So that's very handy to have. It feels good to be able to give away. I like giving away Bibles to people. And so it's, it's good to have that money to use more wisely than I did in the past. But so I'm very thankful for your program, and it's extremely helpful. And, you know, it's embarrassing to have to admit that you've, in a sense, been a big dummy. But, you know, they were so encouraging and made it very clear that there's an awful lot of other people in the same boat or in the same sinking boat. But so anyway, I just wanted to say thank you for letting me know about them, and I really appreciate it.
1: Well, Tom, I appreciate you sharing your story. Praise the Lord that he has allowed you to be on this path and be able to get to a place where you're financially healthy. You've got a good financial foundation under you. I love your generous heart, and I can't wait for you to be out from under this debt, because I would imagine God's going to really use that to allow you to be thoughtful about how you budget and plan moving forward, so you don't ever get back in that situation again, but also so you have more margin to be able to give generously as the Lord leads, and give your Bibles away and all the things that just pleases the Lord. And so that's phenomenal, Tom. I'm so thankful for the testimony that you shared. You know, our friends at Christian Credit Counselors have been a longtime partner and have worked with thousands of our listeners. 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And if you want to learn more, the easiest way is just to jump on the web and go to faithfi.com/CCC, which stands for Christian Credit Counselors, faithfi.com/CCC. Tom, I appreciate you sharing your story, my friend. Thanks for being on the program.
0: Thank you.
1: All right. Lord bless you. Mississippi's where Diane's located. Go ahead.
2: Hi, I'm 61. I'm married, and I'm going to retire at 67. And I have a old employee trust fund of $8,378 at 7.5% interest. And my husband wants me to put it in my traditional IRA, and I have $3,823 in it. And I want to know if that's a good idea.
1: It's a great question. And the key question is around that 7.5% that you mentioned. Is that guaranteed?
2: Yeah, I have it last year and the year before and the year before.
1: Okay. Yeah, I mean, because if you're getting that and it's very stable, then I wouldn't move it. I mean, 7.5% is excellent, especially today, which is going to be hard to replicate safely in an IRA. So you'd likely be moving to market-based investments, which means more risk or lower fixed returns. And I don't have any problem with investing. We talk about it all the time. I think it's a wise way to build wealth. But if you've got a way to earn 7.5% and it's stable, I'd keep that trust fund and just let that thing continue to grow. Now, if it's not guaranteed, or it starts to move around, or it's risky, or it's tied to some company performance that concerns you, well then, yeah, you may want to go ahead and roll it to an IRA, get more control, get more investment options. But the IRA is just a container. It's not an investment. So moving to an IRA doesn't automatically improve returns, certainly doesn't guarantee better performance. It only helps if the investments inside the IRA are better. So I think at the end of the day, instead of asking, should I move it to an IRA, the better question is what I have better than what I could reasonably get elsewhere? And if not, because your 7.5% return is fairly stable, then I'd be hesitant to move it, if that makes sense.
2: Yes, thank you.
1: Okay, thank you for your call today. I appreciate it, Diane. And if you or your husband have additional questions or there's some aspect of this I'm missing, don't hesitate to call back. Well, that's going to do it for us today, folks. I have an amazing team that does an incredible job each day of making sure we can bring you this broadcast and do

0: 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Dan, Tahira, our call screeners, plus Taylor and everybody here at FaithFi. 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We'll see you then. Bye-bye.
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2: With SRN News, I'm Ken Lorman in Washington. As fuel prices continue to climb, President Trump focuses on other forms of energy production this hour at the White House.
3: President Trump is highlighting coal production. As the administration continues its focus on American energy independence and lowering energy costs, coal remains a key part of the president's broader energy agenda, alongside efforts to expand domestic production and strengthen the nation's power grid.
2: That's correspondent Willie Nelson reporting. Senate Republicans have cleared a first hurdle as they try to pass legislation to fund President Trump's immigration enforcement agencies. They rejected a Democratic effort to permanently block President Trump from creating a nearly $1.8 billion settlement fund for victims of lawfare during the Biden administration. Former National Security Advisor John Bolton is pleading guilty in a classified documents case and is about to pay a hefty fine.
4: John Bolton served as National Security Advisor in President Trump's first term in office, but became an outspoken critic of the president, often appearing on MSNBC and CNN. He plans to plead guilty and pay a fine north of $2 million as part of a deal with federal prosecutors for mishandling classified documents. Bolton is accused of sharing sensitive information, including notes on intelligence briefings, for possible use in a book he was writing.
2: Correspondent Laura Winters reporting. And President Vladimir Putin says Russia will continue to strengthen its air defenses to counter recent Ukrainian drone attacks, which have reached deep inside his country. On Wall Street, big day for the Dow. The Dow Jones Industrial Average up 879 points. The rest of the indices green as well. This is SRN News.
5: Snow can be a real pain, especially if you don't like it. If you have to make a trip and run into a snowstorm, 10 miles can seem like 100. Farmers like it because it gives the ground some moisture. Snow is fun for children. They like to romp in it, cover themselves with it, dig in it, sled on it, or whatever. It's also fun to ski on. Snow has a way of covering bare dirt and brown grass and turning the landscape from drudgery to beauty. Two friends of mine took me snowshoeing one winter high up in the mountains of Montana. Near the top, we came across a place where the ground and all the trees were loaded with snow. It was a gorgeous winter wonderland. I think God made snow to show us what he can do with dirty lives. He has the willingness and ability to make sinful people into wonderful people. He doesn't like sin, but he sure likes the sinner. Some people want to hang on to sin. God doesn't force them to change, but if you want to change life, God will make you as white as snow. This is Rod Bieber with Seed Time and Harvest.
2: A milestone for one Christian ministry.
6: Wycliffe Bible Translators reports completing its 800th translation of the Scriptures. Wycliffe spokesman James Poole tells Christian Today, quote, "This is an extraordinary time for world mission. Over recent decades, we have seen remarkable progress with translation work accelerating in many parts of the world. Communities are receiving the Bible far sooner than would have seemed possible only a generation ago." Michael Harrington reported.
2: Tens of thousands of ultra-Orthodox Jews demonstrated across Israel this week, blocking roads and trains and setting cars on fire to protest mandatory enlistment in the army. Military service is compulsory for most Jewish men and women in Israel. The politically powerful ultra-Orthodox parties have won exemptions for their followers to forego military service and instead study in religious seminaries. This is SRN News. A legendary football coach is lending support to a college sports bill as two major conferences push back.
7: Former Alabama football coach Nick Saban has testified in support of a bipartisan bill to overhaul college athletics. Saban told the Senate Commerce Committee Wednesday that it's time to, quote, tap the brakes, end quote, on a system where players can increasingly earn millions of dollars while moving freely between schools. The leaders committee held the hearings as they push legislation that they hope can break the congressional gridlock over how to regulate college athletics. The SEC and Big Ten opposed the bill and said it, quote, leaves critical issues unresolved. I'm Geffen Coolball.
2: College football playoff times and dates are being released. The games being played on ABC, ESPN, TNT, and True TV. More details at srnnews.com.
8: A word of hope and encouragement for you from Psalm 19, verse 14. May the words of my mouth and the meditation of my heart be pleasing in your sight, O Lord, my rock and my redeemer. Psalm chapter 19, verse 14.

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2: This is It Is Written. I'm John Bradshaw. Thanks for joining me. For decades and decades, depression and anxiety have presented the United States and other first world countries around the world with a major healthcare crisis. Dr. Neil Nedley spoke with me about this subject about 10 years ago. He's the president of Nedley Health and for 25 years has been successfully treating people battling all forms of depression and anxiety. And we're catching up again today. Dr. Nedley, thanks for being here with me.
3: Great to be back with you, John.
2: We're talking about depression and how to successfully treat depression through lifestyle. Why would we talk about this when there are already myriad treatments for depression? Why aren't you saying there's an array of drugs available on the market, grab one and off you go? Why are you not saying that?
3: Well, because those drugs have been tested and tried and all sorts of studies have been done on them. They can help certain patients, but their help is limited and they actually don't decrease suicide risk and they don't improve functioning that much. Over placebo, one of the drugs improves function by about 6%, but most of them don't improve function. And depression is a disease that disables. It causes a lot of dysfunction. And of course, it's also one of the leading causes of death now, with suicide rates being so high. And so why would we recommend that they take something that isn't going to improve in those parameters? And so it's not that we're against medicine. We have patients come to our program with medication. We'll take them with or without, and we'll keep them on their medicine until they're better and don't need them. But medications alone are not the answer for depression or anxiety.
2: Okay, it'd be really easy for somebody to say, well, Dr. Nedley has a vested interest or he's got an axe to grind. I want to ask you, do you? And I want to ask you, how much of what you're sharing with me is opinion versus hard science?
3: It's hard science. Even the top pharmaceutical researchers in the world will tell you that drugs have their limitations and that they're not the answer. Consensus mental health organizations tell us that drugs are not the answer to this problem. Once again, they can help in certain situations, but they're not the answer. We have to go beyond drugs if we're going to eradicate and produce the great results that can be obtained for depressed and anxious people.
2: In a moment, not right now, in a moment I'm going to ask you what the answer is. Here's my first question going down that road. Is there an answer for depression and anxiety?
3: Absolutely, there's an answer.
2: You said that unequivocally.
3: Unequivocally, yes. And we've published on it. Our case reports are very well obtained. And the typical patient that we see with depression and anxiety, severe actually, or maybe even extreme, will leave our program in 10 days with no depression and anxiety, and their emotional intelligence will go up. Now, it requires their cooperation. We have to do a number of different things to produce this dramatic change in their brain chemistry and their change in their thought pattern, but it's well worth the effort.
2: The reason I think it's important we speak about this from a faith-based point of view is that the Bible speaks again and again and again about health, and mental health is supremely important. Look, just to digress for a brief moment, I think it's important we

0: talk about this because too few people speak about mental health. Like it or not, there's still a stigma about mental health where someone who has an ingrown toenail is happy to tell his friend he had surgery, but somebody with a mental health issue will keep it to himself or herself, maybe to their detriment or even their demise.
1: Exactly.
0: And another reason we want to talk about this is because looking at it from a biblical point of view, we see that ultimately, this thing between good and evil is a battle for the mind. Mm-hmm. So in one place, the Bible says we have the mind of Christ. We want that as far as possible. Mm-hmm. Okay, let's define some things here. What's depression? I know you could talk about that ad infinitum, but briefly, what's depression? And help me understand the difference between severe and extreme and these various forms.
1: Yes, so a major depression is actually a constellation of symptoms. And I use the psychiatric Bible, the Diagnostic Statistical Manual gives us 9 hallmark symptoms of depression. You don't have to have all 9 of them, but you have to have 5 of those 9. But 2 of the classic are deep sadness, which you may not even have and still have depression, and apathy. This is where you wake up in the morning and you're not excited about the day. You get up out of duty, but not because you're interested in the day. And that will happen not just once in a while, but for a depressed person, it'll be there for, you know, at least 2 weeks. In addition to that, there'll be energy issues. There'll be sleep issues, either wanting to sleep all the time or not being able to sleep and waking up too early and not being able to go back to sleep. Then there's more irritability than there used to be. And then focus and concentration issues can also be a major problem where you're reading something that's interesting to you, you get to the bottom of the page and you forget what was at the top of the page and you have to go back and read it again, and it might even happen again. And that can be a sign of both anxiety and depression.
0: Now, you're not saying one of those means you have depression. You're saying there's the 9 points. If you have 5, that qualifies you.
1: Correct.
0: So I don't want anyone to think because they can't focus on a page, that means too much, but it might.
1: It might.
0: Yeah.
1: It might, yeah.
0: Taken together with other things. We're going to get to the cure, if you like, the treatment for depression in a moment, but
1: sure.
0: I want to ask you this. See, we've spoken about this before. 10 years ago, we talked about this.
1: Right.
0: And society has known for decades we have a great problem in this area. What's happened in the last 10 years in terms of depression and anxiety?
1: The rates have gone up astronomically in the last 10 years. And, you know, what has also shifted is depression used to be the older you get, the more likely you're going to get it. And now we're seeing this big peak among young people, adolescents, teenagers, even pre-teenagers, and particularly those in their 20s, off the charts in regards to depression and anxiety levels. And that's changed over the last 10 years.
0: And why is that?
1: The reason is actually the smartphone usage. It wasn't until about 10 or 11 years ago that about half of Americans owned a smartphone. And now that smartphone is actually able to distract them very easily. And when we are driven to distraction, it actually decreases an area of our frontal lobe that is precisely the area that's needed for managing distressing emotions. And so it's not the smartphone itself per se, but the normal use of the smartphone where we're allowing ourselves to get distracted by Snapchats, texts, push notifications, and even when we get on there to do something, we forget why we got on there to do something, and we immediately see a text or an email or things like that. And that division of attention actually causes biochemical consequences in the brain. And those biochemical consequences increase the rates of depression and anxiety.
0: So in recent years, it has become much worse. In recent years, it's affecting far greater numbers of younger people. Okay, we're going to talk about what a person can do about depression and anxiety. My guest is Dr. Neil Nedley, president of Nedley Health. In just a moment, we will talk about what a person can actually do. Dr. Nedley said a moment ago, there is successful treatment for depression and anxiety. We'll find out what that is straight ahead.
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0: Welcome back to It Is Written. Thanks so much for joining me. I'm John Bradshaw. With me, my guest is Dr. Neil Nedley, the president of Nedley Health. Dr. Nedley, we're about to start talking about successful treatment for depression. Give us a little background here. I said for a quarter of a century now, you've been successfully treating patients.
1: Correct.
0: Give me just a very quick overview. What do you see walk in the door? What do you see walk out? Once we help people understand what the reality is of successful treatment, then we'll talk about the treatment.
1: Okay. So what we see typically walk in the door is someone who is severely depressed and also thinking about ending their life. At least most of them now that see us think that they would be better off dead. And they're actually convinced of that when they come to the program. It's affected their family life. It's affected their work life. It's affected their feelings about themselves. And it has also caused them to even think that they're worthless or that they're of no value. And so that is more of the typical. Of course, there can be a lot of varieties concerning that. But on top of it, they'll also have anxiety. They'll have social anxiety, which is more of our typical patient now. They don't really want to interact with people, fear of embarrassment. Fear of being exposed in some way, shape, or form. Fear of being judged. And so this is our typical patient that comes in. And of course, they're pretty reticent because they're in a new setting. And this has been, you know, big challenge for them to even come to the program. And on day three, they're not sure that they've actually made the right decision because it takes time for the therapies to actually start changing the brain. By day four, they're actually starting to feel better. By day seven, it's pretty amazing the difference. And by day 10, when they're walking out the door, they say, I don't even really realize who that person was. I'm so different now. They are motivated. They're self-motivated. They're actually sleeping better. They're able to interact with people that they don't know. And not have that anxiety and fear of judgment. They realize that they're a valuable human being, and they realize that they have much that they can give to their families and their work and the world around them. And so depression scale goes from severe on average to no depression when they're leaving. That doesn't mean it's solved. They still have to continue to do the things that made them better in the program, and then they'll even get better yet. 2 weeks after they're in their home environment. Some of them get fearful because they say, I got better here. Now I'm going home where I was really bad and I'm getting back into the same place. But actually, as they utilize the tools that we've given them, they'll actually feel better 2 weeks after being home than the day they left the program.
0: See, this sounds miraculous, like people are being reborn. But this is what God wants for a person's life. And I think as we talk about depression, it's really important to point out that depression isn't something that the average person can just get over. Why don't you pull yourself together?
1: Right.
0: Depression's a monster.
1: It is.
0: And it absolutely disables people.
1: Yes.
0: Okay. Let's talk about the successful treatment. What works? And I only want you to share with me what works scientifically?
1: Sure.
0: And verifiably.
1: Okay.
0: Okay, so what really helps?
1: It's actually a combination of a number of simple factors we put together.
0: Simple factors?
1: Simple factors, okay. Like drinking more water.
0: We're talking about an absolutely disabling condition.
1: Right.
0: Where the people suffering from this.
1: Yes.
0: Believe in their hearts that the world would be a better place without them.
1: Right.
0: And you're starting with drink more water.
1: Drink more water.
0: Okay. I don't want to hear too much more about the treatment. Take 20 or 30 seconds and tell me, why does that kind of simple thing help? What's going on in a life that something like that could even make a difference?
1: Well, our brain cells work better when they're hydrated.

0: in the treatment of depression and anxiety? Simple things.
1: Becoming physically fit. Physical fitness is actually better for our brain than it is our body. And cardio exercises actually improve a protein level in our brain called brain-derived neurotrophic factor. It's kind of a brain fertilizer, and it helps the brain get ready for positive changes. So there are some people that are fit that come to our program. Their causes are different, but most people that come are not at the fitness level they should be at. And that's why we have fitness experts, and in 10 days, and they're going to actually show measurable fitness improvement in their cardio and a lot of different parameters, and that will mirror very much their success during the program.
0: Give me another one, and then something I want to run by you.
1: So another one is actually light therapy. So we utilize light in the morning. Actually, we have them wake up at the same time every morning, and then they're exposed to a bright light that actually sets their body clock, their circadian rhythm, and it also starts the production of serotonin in the brain. And those two factors are very important. It's going to improve their energy level throughout the day, and it's going to improve their ability to go to sleep at night. In fact, that's one of the best sleep aids, is a light therapy box utilized upon awakening in the morning. So they're only exposed to it for about 30 minutes. Then we get them out and exercise. And those simple treatments of hydration, physical exercise, and light therapy start the process.
0: You said simple treatments. They are profoundly simple. It seems that what you're doing is actually treating the causes of depression. Not enough activity, not enough water, not enough light. You're actually taking this down to the granular level and treating the very things that cause depression.
1: Exactly.
0: That's not how depression is typically treated. It's typically treated, well, we have a range of possible medications. We'll try this one, come back in a week or two or whatever, and maybe we'll change your medication. Mm-hmm. As a society, we're really stuck on medication as though it's the solution for everything. How in the world do we change our thinking?
1: Well, we have to educate the public that it's not just the lack of medicine that's causing depression. It's actually the lack of good brain biochemistry that has to do with things like nutrition, what we're putting into our body, and what we're doing with our body.
0: What do some of the medications actually do to the brain?
1: So how the typical antidepressant works, it's not helping the brain to produce more of a neurotransmitter, nor is it helping the receptors. When we get to the root cause, we're going to actually help the brain produce more of the neurotransmitter, and we're going to be helping at the receptor level so that the synaptic activity goes up. How the drugs work is that they actually plug the reuptake channels in the releasing neuron of the substance they're trying to treat. So if they're wanting to have more serotonin synaptic activity, they plug the serotonin reuptake channels, and that allows more serotonin in the synapse. The problem with it is now we have to make even more serotonin because that serotonin's not being vacuumed back up into the brain. And so it produces a short-term benefit, by short-term, maybe 6 months, 9 months. And after that, now the brain is even shorter in serotonin than it was before you started to use the drug. And now you're needing dosage increases, you're needing additional medicines, you're needing a number of other factors to try to help the neuron of its even more severe depletion of serotonin.
0: Simple treatments that work. 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Most

0: everybody wants to live a little longer, a little healthier, and a little happier. But the question is, how can you experience that life? Jesus said that he came into the world that we might have life more abundantly. Evidently, it's what God wants us to have. So don't miss Life and Longevity with special guest Dr. David DeRose. We uncover simple secrets of the Bible, attainable secrets, the things that God presents to us that are guaranteed to enhance our lives and at the same time open up our hearts and minds to receive more of the Holy Spirit of God. Life and Longevity, Bible Secrets to Living the Abundant Life that God Wants You to Have, featuring special guest Dr. David DeRose. Life and Longevity on It Is Written TV. Thanks for joining me on It Is Written. My guest is Dr. Neil Nedley, who for a quarter of a century has been successfully treating people with depression and anxiety, in many cases, extreme depression and anxiety. You've had a great deal of success with this.
1: Yes.
0: We're talking about simple treatments. Mm-hmm. I mean, very simple treatments. Let me ask you this. When it comes to depression, what role does nutrition play? Well, what role does nutrition play in the treatment?
1: It plays a major role. In fact, it is well documented now that nutritional medicine is one of the best therapies for depression and anxiety, and directed nutritional supplements to actually help the individual with the genetic challenges that they might have as well.
0: Okay, so what would that look like?
1: For instance, taking a S-adenosyl methionine to help the person methylate and be able to make more serotonin and dopamine in their brain.
0: Okay.
1: If they have a genetic defect, they're going to have certain personality traits that go along with that defect, like a calm exterior and a tense interior, tendencies for obsessions, tendencies for addictions, and actually being highly competitive. Often it's the attorneys or even the sports heroes that suffer from mental health issues, and they just need more methionine or S-adenosyl methionine to help them methylate better. That's a nutritional therapy. That is something that's natural. It's not something you can get in a pharmaceutical agent, because the trademark organization won't allow something natural to be trademarked. It has to be unnatural in order to get it trademarked. And so natural therapies often are superior.
0: Diet. You mentioned nutrition. What about diet? What am I eating that's helping me or mitigating against good mental health?
1: Yeah, exactly. So we need to get tryptophan in your diet in order to make serotonin, and we need to get the tryptophan into the brain. So we don't just give IV serotonin, because serotonin won't even be picked up by the brain. The blood-brain barrier prevents it from going across. So we need to get the tryptophan. Even that's too large to get into the brain. So we have to have it with specific carriers. And it turns out the best carriers are foods that have tryptophan and natural carbohydrates in them. And those are going to be more of your plant-based foods. One of the reasons why a plant-based diet has been shown to be superior to other diets, improving depression and anxiety in as little as 2 weeks, once we shift over to a highly antioxidant diet that has adequate tryptophan and tyrosine to make the neurotransmitters we need.
0: So you can eat certain foods that are going to help you.
1: Exactly.
0: Generally speaking, they're more plant-based.
1: Correct.
0: Okay. You mentioned genetics a moment ago. I want to ask you about this. Are some people genetically predisposed to depression? Is that the case?
1: Absolutely.
0: Well, if so, what do you do about that if it's in your genes?
1: Well, fortunately, we can shut down those bad genes. And so when people come to our program, we measure their genetics, and we also measure their epigenetics to see if that gene is active or not. And fortunately, it's not medication, but it's natural therapies that can actually deactivate that gene. And then we can actually measure the before and after results. We can see that the gene was very active to start out with. And within a few weeks, we remeasure. One of the reasons why we do follow-up on our patients after they get back is we're actually doing follow-up blood work to show that that gene has been deactivated. Or if it hasn't, there might be some other therapies that we can put into the equation that are simple, side effect free, that'll actually shut down that mutation.

0: Good gene.
1: Thank God there are simple solutions.
0: Yes.
1: Appreciate what you are doing. What I'm hearing as I listen between the lines is you're following a very simple, I don't mean that in a derogatory way, very biblical plan, because God wants us to have a sound mind.
0: Mm-hmm.
1: Can anyone have that sound mind that God is offering?
0: Absolutely.
1: Yeah.
0: Absolutely. The design of our brain is tremendous because of its ability to change itself. It can dramatically improve under the right conditions. And that brain can not only learn new things, it can start making better neurotransmitters, it can have better receptors, it can have much more fulfillment and success. Our brains are capable of amazing things if we just foster them in the right way.
1: There's one thing I would like you to remember, that's this. The Bible says, thou wilt, speaking about God, thou wilt keep him in perfect peace, whose mind is stayed on thee because he trusteth in thee. You read that in Isaiah 26:3, perfect peace. Mm. The Bible says, let this mind be in you, which was also in Christ Jesus. Speaking certainly of an attitude, an approach, a humility, but definitely speaking about a mind. When we look, Dr. Nedley, at Earth's last great crisis, it's a battle for the mind.
0: Absolutely.
1: Mark of the beast, the seal of God, affixed to the minds of those who receive them. I think there are good days ahead. There's reason for every last person to be hopeful.
0: Absolutely.
1: I appreciate you sharing that hope. Thanks so much.
0: Thank you.
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1: Let's pray together now. Our Father in heaven, we thank you that Jesus is the Prince of Peace. Anxiety and depression are not your plan for our lives. We find no fault with people who find themselves there. Instead, our hearts beat in harmony and in sympathy with them, asking that you, Lord, the great physician, would deliver everyone looking for deliverance, would strengthen everyone looking for strength, that you would encourage and uphold every last person and deliver to each one a sound mind, a transformed life, a new experience. We thank you for salvation in Jesus. And we thank you that through Jesus, we might have joy on this earth. We thank you. And our hope is strong in the return of Jesus. We pray with John, who wrote Revelation, even so, come, Lord Jesus. This is our prayer. In Jesus' name, amen. Thank you so much for joining me. I'm looking forward to seeing you again next time. Until then, remember, it is written, man shall not live by bread alone, but by every word that proceeds from the mouth of God.
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1: Back to Genesis with Dr. John Morris, Creation Seminar speaker at the Institute for Creation Research. Dr. Morris, how many different types of animals did Noah take on board the ark?
2: Chris, detractors from the biblical flood story say that there were way too many animals to have fit on board the ark. But not so. Let's look carefully. First off, we need to recognize that most animals live in the ocean and would not have to be on board the ark. They would survive, at least in representative numbers, outside the ark. By the way, Noah didn't even have to take two of every species. The Bible says two of every kind, probably a broader category which might include a number of species, like the dog kind. Altogether, I suspect that there were probably less than 20,000 animals on board the ark. This was difficult for Noah, but not impossible. At least that's the way I see it from a Back to Genesis perspective.
1: For more on creation, visit our website at www.icr.org. I'm Chris O'Brien. Thanks for tuning in.

Their first child died at birth, and now they were certain their second would as well. Cast yourself in. Paul moved to a Muslim city to share Jesus' love. He used his platform as a factory manager to show Jesus' kindness to his workers. One morning, one of his Muslim

Workers Adam came to him desperate. Through tears, Adam shared that his first child had died at birth because of a hole in her heart. Adam said, "The doctor said we would probably keep having babies with this defect. And now my wife Eve, who's 8 months pregnant, is bleeding, exactly like our first child who died. Please come to our home and pray for our child." So that's what Paul did, praying in Jesus' name. A month later, their baby was born healthy. No hole in the heart. Adam and Eve told everyone in their Muslim community how Jesus healed their child. And they asked Paul if they could meet with him to learn more about Jesus, who had healed their precious child. Jesus is pouring out his power in the Muslim world. Join what he's doing. FrontiersUSA.org.

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7: With SRN News, I'm Ken Lorman in Washington. As fuel prices continue to climb, President Trump focuses on other forms of energy production this hour at the White House.
8: President Trump is highlighting coal production. As the administration continues its focus on American energy independence and lowering energy costs, coal remains a key part of the president's broader energy agenda, alongside efforts to expand domestic production and strengthen the nation's power grid.
7: That's correspondent Willie Nelson reporting. Senate Republicans have cleared a first hurdle as they try to pass legislation to fund President Trump's immigration enforcement agencies. They rejected a Democratic effort to permanently block President Trump from creating a nearly $1.8 billion settlement fund for victims of lawfare during the Biden administration. Former National Security Advisor John Bolton is pleading guilty in a classified documents case and is about to pay a hefty fine.
9: John Bolton served as National Security Advisor in President Trump's first term in office, but became an outspoken critic of the president, often appearing on MSNBC and CNN. He plans to plead guilty and pay a fine north of $2 million as part of a deal with federal prosecutors for mishandling classified documents. Bolton is accused of sharing sensitive information, including notes on intelligence briefings, for possible use in a book he was writing.
7: Correspondent Laura Winters reporting. And President Vladimir Putin says Russia will continue to strengthen its air defenses to counter recent Ukrainian drone attacks, which have reached deep inside his country. On Wall Street, big day for the Dow. The Dow Jones Industrial Average up 879 points. The rest of the indices green as well. This is SRN News.
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7: A milestone for one Christian ministry.
10: Wycliffe Bible Translators reports completing its 800th translation of the Scriptures. Wycliffe spokesman James Poole tells Christian Today, quote, "This is an extraordinary time for world mission. Over recent decades, we have seen remarkable progress with translation work accelerating in many parts of the world. Communities are receiving the Bible far sooner than would have seemed possible only a generation ago." Michael Harrington reported.
7: Tens of thousands of ultra-Orthodox Jews demonstrated across Israel this week, blocking roads and trains and setting cars on fire to protest mandatory enlistment in the army. Military service is compulsory for most Jewish men and women in Israel. The politically powerful ultra-Orthodox parties have won exemptions for their followers to forego military service and instead study in religious seminaries. This is SRM News. A legendary football coach is lending support to a college sports bill as two major conferences push back.
11: Former Alabama football coach Nick Saban has testified in support of a bipartisan bill to overhaul college athletics. Saban told the Senate Commerce Committee Wednesday that it's time to, quote, tap the brakes, end quote, on a system where players can increasingly earn millions of dollars while moving freely between schools. The leaders' committee held the hearings as they pushed legislation that they hope can break the congressional gridlock over how to regulate college athletics. The SEC and Big Ten opposed the bill and said it, quote, leaves critical issues unresolved. I'm Geffen Coolball.
7: College football playoff times and dates are being released. The games being played on ABC, ESPN, TNT, and True TV. More details at srnnews.com.
12: 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May the words of my mouth and the meditation of my heart be pleasing.

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1: Welcome, everyone. It's so nice to be joining you today, and we have a very interesting topic that has come into our website. And the way we get topics for our programming is we look, as you, the listener, go to our website, that's heartwiseministries.org, as you ask several questions. I just know this is a burning topic that we need to talk about. And if you have that question, probably more people have it. And Charles, we've collected all these from our website. And what's going to be our topic for today?
0: Thank you, Dr. Markham. I'm so glad to be here, too. This is an important topic. There's a word bantered about these days that some of our listeners may not fully understand, and for good reason. This word represents an element in nutrition that you can't see, you can't taste, you can't even isolate it to create a new product, so you don't see it being marketed in pill form. It's secretive and mysterious, yet, as we're about to learn, one of the most powerful medicines on Earth. That element is antioxidants. So what's the big deal, Dr. Markham? Why are people talking about it with such passion these days?
1: Yeah, that's a very good question, Charles. And first of all, we're going to have some questions in a minute, but to give an overview of antioxidants, and this might even answer some of our questions, is in our body's a big chemistry set, you know, and a couple things I want to leave people off the top is oxidation is bad, okay? Antioxidants are good. So we want to do things that reduce oxidation and promote antioxidation. Well, anyway, the process of oxidation, this is a sort of a chemical reaction that creates a chemical called free radicals, okay? And these free radicals float around our body and do bad things. Specifically, that they affect some of these cells in our body called macrophages. And these macrophages are linked to atherosclerotic process. And actually, this oxidation process damages the lining of our arteries, can trigger, a lot of people think it can trigger heart attacks, has a lot of bad things that happen. So what we want to do to protect our cardiovascular health and health in general is to do things that cause oxidation not to occur. And if we have oxidation going on, try to reverse that as much as we can with a process called antioxidation. So that's what we want to talk about today. And a lot of people are realizing, you know, if you think back in medicine, you know, 200 or 300 years ago, if you didn't put leeches on a patient, you were considered a bad patient, Charles. And as early as the 30s, if you didn't prescribe cigarettes for people with asthma, you were considered a bad doctor.
0: That's right.
1: Well, nowadays, if we don't give pills for everything, we're considered a bad doctor. But I think as history looks back on this time period, we're going to understand that if we can get at the cause of disease, those physicians and those healers that get at the cause of disease, whether that be from the thoughts in the mind, the food we eat, or genetics, going to look back history is and say these people knew what they were talking about. And I think this process of oxidation, which actually is the chemical reactions that cause disease, might be a place that we really look at so we don't need to use a bunch of medicines that treat symptoms. So with that backdrop, we want to answer some people's questions, and I'm sure everyone's going to learn a lot today about antioxidants, when to use them, and what are things that actually cause the bad stuff, which is oxidation.
0: Okay, so this makes sense. You're saying that oxidation is bad, antioxidants is good.
1: Right.
0: So we will want, certainly, to put into our body something that stops or prohibits oxidation.
1: Right.
0: That would be an antioxidation material. What are some of the foods that we should be eating? And more importantly, what are some of the foods that we are eating now that do not have antioxidants and that promote oxidation?
1: Right. Well, let's start there first.

0: antioxidants and that promote oxidation.
1: Right. Well, let's start there first, Charles. Let's talk about the foods that create these free radicals and these electron shifts that damages the inside of our blood vessels that might trigger heart attacks
0: this
1: and
0: is
1: all
0: bad
1: that
0: stuff.
1: Kind of,
0: bad stuff.
1: Right. You know, and one of the, you know, I didn't mention it, but you know, everyone's heard about this LDL particle. Okay. Mm-hmm. Well, this oxidation property actually happens to this low-density lipoprotein. They become oxidized. These radicals go on it, and it makes them unstable. So let's talk about some of the foods. Well, one of the best foods that is an antioxidant out there is blueberries. Hmm. Okay, blueberries are excellent antioxidants. Other fruits that are very good that we want to eat would include things like strawberries. Everyone likes a big, healthy strawberry.
0: Yes,
1: strawberries are excellent as an antioxidant. Other fruits, you know, berries, apples have antioxidant capabilities. Almost all of the berries, grapes, are an excellent source of antioxidants. And also raisins are a good source of antioxidants. So these are foods, almost all of the fruits and berries are great antioxidants. Now, if you don't like that, some other foods that are high in antioxidants, and this is a process that fights these free radicals that damage our blood vessels, are things like spinach, sweet potatoes, soybeans are an excellent form of antioxidants. And also a lot of people, some people have a sweet tooth, and dark chocolate. Now, not the light chocolate, but dark chocolate are another antioxidants. So what I want people to think of is that food can not only damage a body, okay, but it can help the body, and the antioxidants help the body stay healthy away from these free radicals. Now, what about the foods that damage, that are cause oxidation, that hurts us? Well, it's more than foods, but let's talk about that. Mm-hmm. Well, any food that's high in refined carbohydrates and fat causes oxidative stress on the body. It creates these free radicals that can damage our vessels. Well, what are those? Well, anything with fat in it, meats in our diet, lots of dairy in our diet, if refined carbohydrates, if we think of anything with high fructose corn syrup on the label, anything in packages, those type of things, certain types of freezer foods that's processed. So any of those foods can cause oxidative stress. And unfortunately, if you look at the average diet out there now, oh boy, most of us are eating more of that high fat, high refined than we are these oxidants. So that's why we have so much evidence of cardiovascular disease. And just, you know, right now, cardiovascular disease in the United States claims about 600,000 lives a year. That's a big town, Charles. And yet we hear a lot about, you know, fighting wars and people that die in different things, and that's important. But 600 from cardiovascular disease, we need to talk about some of the causes. Well, this oxidative stress by eating the bad foods is a trigger for bad things to happen. But not only that, there's other things that cause oxidative stress in our lives. Did you know that smoking can cause oxidation? Mm-hmm. A lot of people don't realize, but things like pollution can cause oxidation. You know, so those are other things. And I'm wondering whether a stressful, you know, we haven't proven this yet, but stressful thoughts and stressful, you know, running out, I mean, all these things probably can create these free radicals that we want to prove it. So let's get back to our question there. So those are foods that are rich in antioxidants. So we answer that question already.
0: Absolutely. There. This is eye-opening, because we wonder why we have so much heart disease, number one killer, and why we have so much cancer. And of course, you're a cardiologist. You're coming at this from the heart angle. You also know that there is cancer involved here, that there are atherosclerosis. There are all kinds of things happening here that the antioxidants fight. So when we talk about the power and the life-saving power of antioxidants, we're talking across a broad spectrum of diseases that are affecting us and that are killing us and that are taking us out. So you're saying we need to watch what we eat, also watch what we don't eat. And you've made it very clear that the refined foods, the refining of foods, the pollution out there, the animal products, these things can cause oxidation. And the foods that God made available to us in Eden, the fruits and the vegetables, whatnot, are causing this oxidation to slow down and in some cases stop. How important that is to us. All right. Are there other types of activities that can cause oxidation? Now, you mentioned some of the

0: stresses on our system, some of our thoughts. I would not be surprised at all to learn, Dr. Markham, that our thoughts can slow down the antioxidant capabilities of our bodies.
1: Well, that's interesting. And you know what's so fascinating is over the last 10 or 15 years, science has got so much more capable of proving these things that everyone suspected for a long period of time. You know, everyone, you know, 20 years ago, we didn't talk about this oxidation. And it looks like we're going to a break right now, Charles, but I'm going to continue this thought after break. We want everyone to stay with us, and thank you for joining us today on HeartWise. And we are going to be back after this short break talking about oxidation and antioxidant. We'll be right back.

In his book, The Ultimate Prescription, now available from Tyndale House Publishers, cardiologist Dr. James Markham writes, "The very first deception we face in this world today is the thought that modern medicine can fix anything. 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They think they're getting fixed. They're wrong. 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I'd like to take a moment to invite you to visit the HeartWise Ministries team on the internet. 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No, optimum health is the result of making the right choices each and every moment of each and every day. If you're like me, you're probably a little confused about what the media and marketing moguls are feeding us. There are a lot of potions, pills, and promises out there. Some work, some don't, and some are downright dangerous. Whom do you believe? Whom do you trust? Board-certified cardiologist Dr. James Markham, founder-director of HeartWise Ministries, says there is a source of information that can be trusted and followed. That's the Bible, God's owner's manual, as he calls it, for us all. The information you find on heartwiseministries.org is information backed by biblical truth. 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So stop by, won't you? That's heartwiseministries.org.

0: We've been talking today about antioxidants, and during the break, Charles Mills and I were talking about years ago we didn't have this, and Charles had heart disease hit him home recently. Charles, could you share that with us?
1: I certainly can. Someone I love very dearly in my family was just right before the 4th of July. He was standing there at a celebration about to happen, and he was drinking a glass of water, and he had just walked the greenway over there to the Four Corners area in Collegedale, and he just dropped dead. They said he was dead before he hit the ground, and it was heart attack, exacerbated by high blood pressure, and it just breaks my heart to know that that condition is out there and that so many people die right away when they have this first symptom is death. And Dr. Markham, so what we're talking about today, if we can do anything to help people with a heart attack problem or a heart problem, I want to talk about it. And I want people to hear what you have to say on the subject.
0: Yeah, and it's scary when the first manifestation of a disease is a sudden death.
1: Oh, man.
0: And a lot of people don't understand when they come into the office that just because they're not having a symptom doesn't mean they can't fall over from a heart attack tomorrow. The stress test does not predict heart attack. In fact, half of all presentations of heart disease comes as that heart attack, and approximately 1 in 3 people that have a heart attack die suddenly, just like you talked about.
1: Yeah.
0: So that's why it's important to talk about any science that we've learned about. And now we're talking about some of the causes of oxidation, which can trigger this process. That's why we want to talk about antioxidants and things that both prevent it and as well as cause it. And I think this is a very

0: talking about, you know. Bad foods can put stress on our bodies. Good foods alleviate stress from the body. And you wonder, you know, exercise helps as an antioxidant. It relieves oxidative stress.
1: Dr. Markle, let me ask you, is there anything that you can prescribe, you being a cardiologist, is there anything that you can prescribe that comes anywhere near the power of preventing heart disease than a diet rich in blueberries and soy and coniferous vegetables? Is there anything out there that you can prescribe that is as it is as equal, that can help us as much as food can?
0: Yeah, there are some things, and the things that I can prescribe and is exercise. You need, people don't think of that as a prescription, but for some people, it needs to be a prescription.
1: It does.
0: Okay. Adequate hydration, adequate rest. And cleaning, you know, we're proving this more and more with science, is that your thoughts play a role in your health. Yes. We've known for years that people that, that have sudden grief, sudden anger, we know that those type of people have higher rates of heart attacks because they make a lot of adrenaline. So those aren't traditional prescriptions, but all of those change your chemistry just like you know, just like other things would. Yeah. So these are all simple things that can do. Now, I wanted to share with our listeners today a very interesting study that came out that, and everyone's heard of the bad cholesterol, and that's called the LDL, okay? And that's linked to cardiovascular disease, and that's what we sometimes give medicines to lower. Well, they did a study on a group of overweight patients, and overweight patients make a lot of these they make these oxidants because they eat high fast meals. And they gave these patients strawberries to eat. And they gave them the strawberries, and they studied them after that. And they noticed that if they ate the strawberries after they ate a fatty meal, the strawberries helped prevent the oxidation of this bad particle called the LDL.
1: Wow.
0: Now, I don't want to say this out in public. You know, I want people to eat healthy all the time, but there seems to be a benefit if you happen to eat unhealthily.
1: Yes.
0: Let's say you eat a fat meal, or you have to have some ice cream or some bad fatty stuff. Well, you might be able to help negate some of that oxidation that occurs from that meal by eating some berries or something good with it too.
1: So,
0: you know, we've always talked about a balanced diet. Well, you know, that really, this study shows that, you know, you can balance this out. So no matter what you're eating, you know, for instance, let's say you eat a bagel with some cream cheese. Well, you want to have some protective healthy foods that can help balance it out.
1: Yeah.
0: And they've done some studies with this, and they actually show that if you eat these things, blueberries, they saw a change in this types. People that ate pecans, which is another good thing, that helped lower the rate of the bad cholesterol being oxidized. Well, bad cholesterol, when it's oxidized, these are triggers for bad things to happen. So let's say you have to have some bad food occasionally. Well, we want to make sure for sure that you also eat the good food, and we're hopefully you can eat less of the bad food as time goes on as well.
1: Yeah, we want to make sure that we're not giving everyone permission to go out there and eat whatever they want. We really choose our level of health most of the time. We can decide. So the more healthy you eat, the more healthier you're going to be. But like you say, Dr. Markham, if there is if you have to go to a party or if there's something there, the only thing available is that bagel and cream cheese. If you eat the bad food, please follow it up. Follow it up with some of that very powerful good food. That's what I hear you saying, right?
0: Exactly. And we have science now. That's what so excites me, Charles, is we have science that I'm looking at right here that proves that these help prevent these bad things from happening in our body. And can you imagine the benefit if you would get if you don't eat any of that bad stuff and only eat the good stuff?
1: That's right.
0: Man, you're really doing good. And that's going to help lower your risk of developing cardiovascular disease, being one of these 600,000 that might die per year in this States. So that's very helpful. Do we have any more questions today? We want to make sure we get everyone's questions answered today.
1: Yes, we do. There's a question about vitamins and antioxidants. Can we take a vitamin and have it act as an antioxidant?
0: Yeah. Well, you know, I always say that it's best if you can eat your food the way God made it.
1: Mm.
0: Not only is the absorption easier and the breakdown is easier, but that's always the best way to get your vitamins. But there are some antioxidant vitamins. Vitamin C is probably the best known. Now, I choose to eat my vitamin C in things like citrus, okay?
1: Yes.
0: But that's also done. And vitamin E is an antioxidant, but you got to be careful with vitamin E because vitamin E has some downsides as well. Also, vitamin

0: A. The vitamin A is helpful as an antioxidant, as well as the substance called selenium. So all of these things can help reduce some degree your cardiovascular risk by preventing this oxidation, which is these radical formations that turn on these bad cholesterol. So I hope that answered their question. So vitamin C, vitamin E, vitamin A are very helpful. They can help.
1: You bring up an interesting point here, Dr. Markham, that while having these antioxidants in isolation is helpful, how much better it is when you have the full load of phytochemicals with the food that you eat. When you eat that orange, when you eat the citrus, yeah, when you eat those blueberries, it's not only the antioxidants going in there, but probably so many phytochemicals that are doing good things to you that we can't even name them and number them.
0: Yeah, and that's a great point here, Charles. You know, they say about 53% of adult Americans take at least one dietary supplement a year. Mm-hmm. And there was a recent study that was done called the HOPE study. And they took 15,000 male physicians, and they really showed no benefit from vitamin E or vitamin C. No mm-hmm. benefit from that. And they actually found that if you take this vitamin, you know, not in its natural form, vitamin E, you had a higher risk of bleeding in the brain or having a hemorrhagic stroke. So you're exactly right. The best way we can take our vitamins is to eat them fresh as they were. You know, eat the vitamin C as healthy. And usually if you eat a balanced diet, you get all the things you need. Some strict vegetarians might have to supplement a little bit of the B vitamins, but you usually get everything that you need from a good, healthy diet.
1: We just need to get back to the idea, Dr. Markham, and you herald this at every show, that food really is medicine.
0: Yes, exactly.
1: And if you start messing with food and isolating things and making pills or making drugs, you're losing a lot along the way.
0: Yes, it's not only medicine, Charles, but it's also poison too.
1: That's right.
0: It's a dual-edged sword. It can make you better. When we start getting this mentality that food is a treatment, you know, antioxidants or substance in foods that are treatment to prevent disease and to keep disease out of us. I think as we focus on that, it could create a whole new mindset of our listeners out there. You know, they want to say, listen, I want to take some really good pills. I'm going to take some fruits and vegetables. You know, I'm going to be healthy.
1: Absolutely. Absolutely. God knew what he was doing. And we have said that many times on this program. God, when he put together human beings, he says, now, what should I feed these beautiful beings that I have just made? Let me make for them the perfect pill. Nope, didn't say that. Let me make for them the perfect drug. Nope, didn't say that either. God said, let me make for them the perfect diet. Mm-hmm. And let's make sure that diet has all of the nutrition that human being is going to need, and all of the energy will be coming from that nutrition, and all the longevity, and all the cancer fighting, and all the diabetes fighting, and all of the disease fighting elements were placed right there in that food that God made right alongside. Notice, Dr. Markham, that God made food first, then he made the people.
0: He had the food in place,
1: then he made the people to match the food. I think that's kind of important for us to know. So we know what God did, we know why he did it, and I thank God every day when I walk into the grocery store and I turn ahead for the produce section, what I call the Eden section of the grocery store, I know God knew what he was doing and has for me what I need to stay healthy.
0: Well, that is very well said. And we want all of our listeners to think about the food they eat. We want to eat the healthy antioxidants, avoid oxidants. And we're going to be with you very, very soon again on HeartWise. Thanks for joining us today. This is Dr. James Barkin with Charles Mills, wishing you the best of health.
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2: 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With the Wall Street Business Report, I'm Ken Lorman. A pretty good day on Wall Street today. The market rallying after falling oil prices and yields in the bond market ease the pressure on U.S. stocks. We'll have the numbers for you in a moment. Treasury Secretary Scott Bessent is highlighting the impact of President Trump's tax policies on American workers, families, and retirees.
3: This tax day, under President Trump, we celebrated how much more money hardworking Americans kept, not how much the government took. Over 62 million tax returns claimed at least one of President Trump's signature new tax cuts. No tax on tips, no tax on overtime, deductibility of American car interest loans, and an enhanced deduction for low and middle income seniors.
2: 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For the Wall Street Business Report, I'm Ken Lormand.
4: If somebody were to ask you who was the most disgusting, loathsome character person who ever lived on the face of this planet, I suppose many people would start throwing out names like, you know, Hitler or Attila the Hun or Charles Manson or Jeffrey Dahmer or something like this. That's not really true. According to the scripture, are you ready for this? The most disgusting, vile person who ever lived on this planet was Jesus. Oh, now, don't turn your radio off. I mean, that's what the word says. He who knew no sin became sin for us. I mean, everything that sin could ever be, Jesus took in Gethsemane. It takes my breath away. 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I'm Don Pate, and I thank you for this minute.
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6: 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If children find that rules at home are not being enforced, they often assume it's because no one cares enough to get involved. The third ingredient that marked the homes of the high self-esteem children was openness. 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
7: For more information, visit drdobsonminute.org.

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1: When life is hard and things come my way that make me feel afraid, there's a verse in Hebrews 13 that encourages my heart. 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I will not be afraid." 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He's for me, and He promises to help me. If you're facing a tough season of life, my friend, I hope this encourages you today. Remember, God is your helper.
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4: With SRN News, I'm Ken Lorman in Washington. As fuel prices continue to climb, President Trump focuses on other forms of energy production this hour at the White House.
5: President Trump is highlighting coal production. As the administration continues its focus on American energy independence and lowering energy costs, coal remains a key part of the president's broader energy agenda, alongside efforts to expand domestic production and strengthen the nation's power grid.
4: That's correspondent Willie Nelson reporting. Senate Republicans have cleared a first hurdle as they try to pass legislation to fund President Trump's immigration enforcement agencies. They rejected a Democratic effort to permanently block President Trump from creating a nearly $1.8 billion settlement fund for victims of lawfare during the Biden administration. Former National Security Advisor John Bolton is pleading guilty in a classified documents case and is about to pay a hefty fine.
6: John Bolton served as National Security Advisor in President Trump's first term in office, but became an outspoken critic of the president, often appearing on MSNBC and CNN. He plans to plead guilty and pay a fine north of $2 million as part of a deal with federal prosecutors for mishandling classified documents. Bolton is accused of sharing sensitive information, including notes on intelligence briefings, for possible use in a book he was writing.
4: Correspondent Laura Winters reporting. And President Vladimir Putin says Russia will continue to strengthen its air defenses to counter recent Ukrainian drone attacks, which have reached deep inside his country. On Wall Street, big day for the Dow. The Dow Jones Industrial Average up 879 points. The rest of the indices green as well. This is SRN News.
7: The other night while watching various news channels, I decided to take an inventory of what I was hearing. Four murder cases under investigation, two missing persons, state budget cuts, layoffs, misconduct allegations among city officials. Wow. I came away realizing I need to spend more time listening to Christian radio. You may be thinking, sure, go ahead and bury your head in the sand and pretend there are no problems in the world. But that's not it at all. I am very much aware of what's happening in the world, but I don't want to dwell on the problems. As I listen to this station, I see problems from God's perspective. I realize I can do something positive. I can pray for my country. I can learn how to impact my world for Christ. I'm so thankful for this ministry. 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
4: A milestone for one Christian ministry.
9: Wycliffe Bible Translators reports completing its 800th translation of the Scriptures. Wycliffe spokesman James Poole tells Christian Today, quote, "This is an extraordinary time for world mission. Over recent decades, we have seen remarkable progress with translation work accelerating in many parts of the world. Communities are receiving the Bible far sooner than would have seemed possible only a generation ago." Michael Harrington reported.
4: Tens of thousands of ultra-Orthodox Jews demonstrated across Israel this week, blocking roads and trains and setting cars on fire to protest mandatory enlistment in the army. Military service is compulsory for most Jewish men and women in Israel. The politically powerful ultra-Orthodox parties have won exemptions for their followers to forego military service and instead study in religious seminaries. This is SRM News. A legendary football coach.

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1: Former Alabama football coach Nick Saban has testified in support of a bipartisan bill to overhaul college athletics. Saban told the Senate Commerce Committee Wednesday that it's time to, quote, tap the brakes, end quote, on a system where players can increasingly earn millions of dollars while moving freely between schools. The leaders' committee held the hearings as they push legislation that they hope can break the congressional gridlock over how to regulate college athletics. The SEC and Big Ten opposed the bill and said it, quote, leaves critical issues unresolved. I'm Geffen Coolball.
0: College football playoff times and dates are being released. The games being played on ABC, ESPN, TNT, and True TV. More details at srnnews.com.
2: 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May the words of my mouth and the meditation of my heart be pleasing in your sight, O Lord, my rock and my redeemer. Psalm chapter 19, verse 14.

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1: Welcome to These Times Radio Magazine, bringing you good news today. I'm Dwight Lainhoff, and in this edition of your radio magazine, the news page has a report about a child preacher, and also, what about protecting churches from random shooters? The book page has an interview with Dr. Kevin Lehman on his latest parenting book. The prophecy page is about how God talks to us, and then, of course, there's Venica's viewpoint. Today on the news page, confronting church shooters. The United States government recently released a 32-page guidebook for churches on developing an action plan for confronting violent people in church. Jimmy Meeks, a Southern Baptist preacher who is also a police officer, says the guidebook offers the same recommendations he's been giving churches for many years. Meeks says the truth is you just have to have some men in place in your congregation who've made up their mind, if a shooter comes in, I'm going to go after him. Meeks has tracked 433 deaths in churches since 1999, which he says is about 100 less than having died in schools. Well, what do you think of that? And this from Jackson, Mississippi. Samuel

And this from Jackson, Mississippi. Samuel Green, he's 8 years old. He's also known as the Little Preacher. And he appeared on the Today Show in a segment called Inspirational Kids. He sat down to chat with Kathy Lee Gifford and Hoda Kotb, who asked Green questions about being a child preacher and his aspirations. At just 5 years old, Samuel Green realized he had a special gift, said Gifford, introducing her guest. Now, 3 years later, he's already a veteran in the pulpit, inspiring anybody who wants to listen wherever he goes. Well, young Samuel Green appeared on the show with his mother, Joanne Green, and his mentor, Beverly Coleman. The Greens are members of Berean Seventh-day Adventist Church in Jackson, Mississippi. I really don't forget things, and I really don't get nervous, because I know God has my back, said Sam. And he told them that Job is his favorite biblical figure to preach about. Mom Joanne said she first realized her son had a gift when he was invited to speak at a church in Birmingham, Alabama. Coleman said she met Samuel when he was 13 months old and soon realized he was academically gifted. Green said his peers just treat him like any regular kid. They're like, oh, Samuel's a preacher. Well, let's play soccer ball. Green said that he plans to have two jobs in the future, even though he's only 8 years old. He's already planning. He says, I want to grow up to be a preacher and a doctor who takes care of children. Well, that from the news page of These Times Radio Magazine.

Well, we hear in church about how that people need to talk to God, but how does God talk to people? Well, here on the prophecy page, there's an article by David Jarns in which he calls God's GPS, and he talks about several ways that God has communicated with his prophets. And I thought I'd share that with you. One of the ways, he says, is with angels. Sometimes God didn't deliver the message to the prophet himself. Instead, he had an angel make the delivery. In fact, the first two verses of the book of Revelation give us an example of that. The revelation of Jesus Christ, which God gave him to show his servants what must soon take place. He made it known by sending his angel to his servant John, who testified to the word of God and the testimony of Jesus Christ, even to all that he saw. That's in Revelation chapter 1. But while God had times used an angel as a messenger, it appears that most of the time he communicated his message to the prophet himself. However, he did this in various ways. The next two modes on the list involve a sort of divine video, one that reaches into the prophet's mind and places their pictures that convey the message God wanted the prophet to deliver. The two modes differ from each other mostly in the time of day when they occur. In fact, the book of Daniel, a prophetic book in the Old Testament, gives us example of both of these. And we're talking about, number two, dreams. The first major prophecy in Daniel's book was delivered through dreams. Nebuchadnezzar, the emperor of Babylon, had a dream that he realized was important, but the dream was highly symbolic. And Nebuchadnezzar realized that it was important, but he didn't know what the symbols represented. So he called on his various advisors for their help, and they failed. Well, God, working behind the scenes, put Nebuchadnezzar in touch with Daniel, who was kind of an advisor in training who worshiped God. And Daniel prayed for God's help, and that night God gave him the same dream he'd given King Nebuchadnezzar. But this time, he included the interpretations as well. So Daniel passes on this information to King Nebuchadnezzar, and that way to us, because it's recorded in chapter 2 of the book of Daniel. Now, the other way, which is number 3 here, is visions. God also used visions to get his message to his messengers, to his prophets. Visions, I suppose, can be thought of as dreams that God sends to people during the daytime rather than at night. The prophet seems to receive the vision while he's

is awake rather than asleep. That's actually mentioned in that same book of Daniel, chapter 7, verse 1. And in the New Testament, the author of the book of Acts wrote that while the deacon Stephen was on trial for his faith, he saw a vision of the Son of Man standing at the right hand of God. That's in Acts chapter 7. Now, number 4 is another way God communicates, a disembodied voice. Well, you know, at times God spoke to a prophet without revealing any part of himself other than his voice. Young Samuel was still a child for the first time he heard God speak to him. He crawled into bed one night. He heard someone calling him. He thought it was the priest who was taking care of him, Eli. And he asked him what he wanted, and Eli said he hadn't called Samuel and sent him back to bed. You remember the story. And this sequence was repeated several more times. And finally, Eli tells Samuel, the next time you hear that voice, you should say, "Speak, Lord, for your servant is listening." That's in 1 Samuel 3, if you want to read the story for yourself. But when Samuel hears that voice again, he replied as Eli had instructed him. And God gave him a message that he was actually supposed to deliver to the high priest Eli and his family. Well, number 5, God communicates sometimes face to face. In fact, when God called Moses from his safe, quiet life to lead Israel out of Egypt, Moses agreed to do it even though he would rather have stayed where he was. Moses was clearly one of God's prophets, and he had such a close relationship with God that the person, whoever it was, who wrote his obituary in Deuteronomy 34:10 said, "Since then no prophet has risen in Israel like Moses, whom the Lord knew face to face." But number 6, God communicates through Jesus. Jesus delivered the most accurate picture of the life God wants us to live by living that life himself. The disciples, who later as apostles were also prophets, learned God's will by observing Jesus' life, and they bore their witness to it through preaching about it and writing about it in the Bible. Now, why did God convey his message to the prophets in all these different ways that I've just mentioned? Perhaps the prophets had different personalities, or maybe God wanted the messages to be shaped in the way that would be the most likely to catch the attention of the people who were to receive the messages. But there's another question. Maybe it's an even more important one. Why has God sent the messages he wants to receive through prophets? Why doesn't he just speak to each one of us directly? Well, I believe we can say that God has always spoken to people directly, as well as through messengers, as well as through prophets, and he's still doing that. He speaks to us through nature, through our relationships with others, through the Holy Spirit, and through the Bible. And he's especially spoken to us through Jesus in both the Older and the New Testament. But we don't always listen, do we? And sometimes we get things mixed up. In fact, we even manage to get things mixed up when we do listen. Through the gift of prophecy, we get a trustworthy version of God's guidance, one that will take us through this life and to our ultimate destination, God's own home, where he says there's room for us throughout eternity. As the Old Testament character Jehoshaphat put it, "Have faith in the Lord your God, and you will be upheld. Have faith in his prophets, and you will be successful." Well, that's from the prophecy page of These Times.

0: today. We're talking with Dr. Kevin Lehman. He is an author of a whole elephant full of books on parenting and marriage. And today we're going to be speaking with him about parenting your powerful child, bringing an end to the everyday battles. Welcome to LifeQuest.
1: Well, Dwight, it's good to be with you.
0: Yes. I guess the first thing I need to ask you to do is tell me a definition of powerful child.
1: Well, first of all, a powerful child is not a strong-willed child. They could be strong-willed, but mm-hmm. that's not the problem, because I think you want your kid to be strong-willed and stand up for convictions and say no to a world that says be cool and do everything that we do.
0: Mm-hmm.
1: If you take a look around, what kids are doing today is not exactly good for them. But the powerful child, Dwight, has an agenda. They want to win. They want to dominate. They want to control.
0: Hmm.
1: If you've ever played whack-a-mole in an amusement park, you sort of get an idea of what it's like to have a powerful child around, because it's not one thing, it's another. And they can be a handful, and they come in different sizes, different kinds. Some are explosive and slam doors, and others are very quiet, very sensitive. Oh, Dr. Lehman, Melanie is a very sensitive child. But when I hear that, Dwight, I hang onto my wallet. So it gets interesting. And the powerful children, I mean, there's so many of them today. I think a lot of parents feel like General Custer on his last day on this earth.
0: Is there some external things that have produced this in a child?
1: Well, I think it's the way we move from how we parent children in our society. You know, many of us grew up in authoritarian homes.
0: Right.
1: We had parents who said things to us like, hey, you listen up. You go and do what I tell you to do.
0: Right.
1: As long as you like, hey, you want something to cry about? I'll give you something to cry about. Don't make me come over there. Well, that's the authoritarian parent.
0: Mm-hmm.
1: Well, they're still around, but not in huge number like they used to be. But now we have the permissive parents around, and they're a dime a dozen. They say things to their kids like, honey, it's 9 o'clock. Bedtime. Have you chosen to go to bed yet?
0: Mm.
1: And they want their kid to be a winner. Dr. Lehman, we've enrolled Melanie in a non-competitive soccer where every child gets a trophy.
0: Right.
1: Every child gets a winner. So I think it's those extremes of trying to create happy, happy, happy children at every turn has got us into big difficulty, because the kids have seen themselves, quite frankly, as more important than they need to be.
0: Yeah.
1: And they use this, and they become more powerful as they go through life.
0: Even from an early age, and I've got a 14-year-old still at home, she's pretty secure in her own judgment and in her own opinions.
1: Which is good.
0: Okay. But they're wrong, often.
1: Oh, well, that gets interesting. Because, see, as part of the this book, by the way, I just got back from New York and doing shows, and it was number 33 on Amazon of mm-hmm. all books. Well, there's millions of books on Amazon.
0: Right.
1: And to be 33, that's fiction, nonfiction, art books, textbooks, what have you, that's pretty good. And I knew when I wrote this book, Dwight, that it was going to scratch where parents itch.
0: Yeah.
1: And I think one of the things that really gets parents' attention in this book, I say, hey, parents, if you want to defang the powerful child, stop asking her or him questions.
0: Hmm.
1: And most of us, we're on automatic pilot on, how was your day today, honey?
0: Exactly.
1: Fine. What'd you do in school today? Nothing.
0: Right.
1: Teenager.
0: Yeah.
1: Where you been? Out. What'd you do? Nothing. If you want to go nowhere with your kid, ask questions. The interesting thing is, you could say to, well, we'll pick on your 14-year-old.
0: Yes.
1: You could say to your 14-year-old, honey, could I ask your opinion about something?
0: Mm.
1: Now, there's a huge difference, Dwight, in asking a kid a question, which puts the defenses up. And by the way, for all married women who are listening, there's a parallel here, unbelievably so. Your husband does not like it when you ask him questions.
0: Interrogation.
1: And when you bring out the why, that's the killer. That's the knife right in the middle of the heart.
0: Mm-hmm.
1: So you would say to a kid who's 14, hey, honey, can I ask your opinion about something? Well, number one, just saying that says, I value your opinion.
0: Okay.
1: Are you always going to agree?

0: Mm-hmm. Now, again, I want to go on record, Dwight, as saying there's never been a parent who's ever liked their kid's music.
1: Right.
0: That's just the way it is.
1: Yep.
0: But, again, I think you have a choice here to either talk and dialogue with your kid or they shut down and become what I call slamming clickers. In other words, they come home from work, home from school, and they go to their bedroom, they slam a door, they lock it, and then they text their friends like a woodpecker that's got ADHD.
1: That's a true story.
0: And they shut you out of your life, and they'll show you a part of their life that they don't mind you seeing,
1: mm-hmm.
0: but there's another side of their life many times that's working against themselves, quite frankly. Many times it's destructive for themselves.
1: Right.
0: So, again, I think that's why parenting your powerful child makes a parent take stock of where they are and gives them some ways to make some headway into that adolescent world.
1: You've talked about some of the things that a child of this characteristic would do, maybe slam the door or not talk or just give monosyllabic answers. How can I label or how can I identify what's happening with my child as far as characteristics of a powerful child?
0: Well, again, they come in different forms. If you've got a stubborn child, mm-hmm. if you've got a procrastinating child, a child you have to tell several times to do something,
1: right.
0: you've got a powerful child on your hands. And okay. what they're saying behaviorally is, I'm not going to be who you think I ought to be.
1: I see.
0: And I think the reality is, and I've got five kids, by the way,
1: mm-hmm.
0: and, you know, we train them up differently. They're different. We have different allowances, different bedtimes.
1: Mm-hmm. It's not fair, you know.
0: And they're very, very different kids, but gosh, they're good kids, and gosh, they give back to the family, and
1: mm-hmm.
0: gosh, they're all givers. They're not takers, and I mean, I think Sandy and I are proof in the pudding that you can do it. And check this out. These kids never had a curfew, and they hated it. They hated it.
1: Hmm.
0: Hey, Dad, what time do you need to be home? Hey, honey, you'd be home in a reasonable hour. Dad, would you just tell me what time I need to be home? Honey, I just did. Be home in a reasonable hour. So there's a choice here. Again, it's real easy to be the autocrat, you know, to be the
1: yeah.
0: authoritarian parent and say, hey, you'll be home at such and such a time. But, you know, for families that have several kids, keep this in mind. The state you live in is going to treat the kids differently. The 16-year-old is going to be driving. The 14-year-old is going to be wishing. And the 9-year-old is dreaming.
1: Mm-hmm.
0: So don't be afraid to treat your kids differently.
1: I see.
0: Don't be afraid to tell your kids the truth. Don't be afraid to look, and I'll pick on you since you're the host here, right?
1: Yeah.
0: The 14-year-old's eyes and say, Dad is not very happy what just went down here.
1: Right.
0: Turn your back and walk away. And turning your back and walking away, you say, wait a minute, what does that do? It rakes coals over kids, because kids don't like it when mom or dad is upset with them.
1: Mm-hmm.
0: So don't be afraid to tell kids that everything is not cool in Dadsville today,
1: yeah.
0: or Momsville.
1: My daughter's at a new school. She's 9th grade, and she loves it. A lot of friends. It's a much larger school than the parochial school she was attending. And everything's Jake, except this weekend, her best friend's parent comes to me and said, my daughter tells me that your daughter may not have been where you thought she was. You know, at some function, she may have gone
0: yeah.
1: to a party. And protect me, this other parent says, so that my daughter will continue to talk with me. So I've got to find some way to, you know, bring this up. Well, I did, but stout denial was what I got. Even though I had details, it didn't happen. How can you, you know, tears,
0: okay.
1: how can you possibly believe this about me?
0: There'll be drama because, again, this is what I call the fish out of the water syndrome.
1: Mm-hmm.
0: You've hooked your daughter
1: okay.
0: straight out.
1: Yep.
0: And the good fisherman keeps his or her line taut, okay? You don't let the slack go. And when that game fish is hooked, they do something very unnatural to a fish. They leave the water. And that's what happens when a 14-year-old is caught in
1: mm-hmm.
0: a lie.
1: Yeah.
0: Number one, she got caught. She doesn't like it. So kids basically lie for two reasons. Number one is wish fulfillment, which isn't the case here. And number two is to stay out of getting in trouble.
1: Mm-hmm.
0: Now, the kicker is, even though she's lied,

0: you know what? You and I need to have some straight talk. And for right now, you just need to listen to what I'm saying. And then you can do anything you want. You can roll your eyes.
1: Mm-hmm.
0: And if you're going to do them, I'd suggest you do that in slow motion just for effect. You can slam some doors. That's probably not going to break anything. Or you can go to your room and begin to think that maybe you ought to level with mom and dad.
1: Mm-hmm.
0: Okay? I'd say the fact is I have knowledge that you weren't where you said you were going to be. And then the fact that I confronted you and you denied it further makes me very disappointed in you. Does it lessen my love for you? It doesn't. But it sure doesn't feel good inside to be lied to.
1: Mm-hmm.
0: And then I would turn my back and walk away. Now, you've raked two levels of coal on her, hot coals. And then I would remain rather aloof from her, a little distant. And kids 14, I got news for you. There's not many hours that go by in a day when they're not asking somebody for something.
1: Right.
0: Because they have to be driven places.
1: Yeah, sure.
0: They need money, and that's the perfect time to give the powerful child what I call vitamin N, which is no.
1: Hmm.
0: And even if it's something that's very healthy, maybe it's you know, CYO at church,
1: mm-hmm.
0: or
1: yeah,
0: or going to grandma's house or
1: right.
0: whatever.
1: Yeah.
0: Pardon my dog barking.
1: Well, we can live with that.
0: But it's a nice dog. And when you do that, when you put that kid on notice that you're not a fool, okay?
1: Mm-hmm.
0: And the mom and dad have feelings too, and you give them the mom, dad doesn't feel like helping you right now or doing anything. You don't have to give them any great explanation because they'll come back sooner or later and say, in one form or another, hey, what gives?
1: Yeah.
0: Well, honey, let me tell you what gives. I don't like being lied to.

0: Well, every day I spend some time, you know, figuring out what my priorities for that day are going to be. You know, what I do first, what's important. And sometimes that conflicts with what I want to do or what I would prefer to be doing.
1: But there's some things that are important.
0: Things that you need to get done. And you also have to think of prioritizing not only what you're going to be doing, but maybe what you're going to be thinking or worrying about or even talking about.
1: Well, Benica, I suppose that's also true in longer range things. What's important in my life or what I have to do for my kids or the other responsibilities that may not be always as fun, but it's part of being a good person.
0: Right. What's kind of bothering me is, you know, I connect with lots of people. Many of them are church-going Christians. And what I'm noticing, especially lately, is that politics, government, political commentators, you know, it seems to be the top priority in a lot of people's lives. It's what they talk about. It's what they get angry about. It's what they're worrying. I mean, they're worried about.
1: Actually, I've heard that corporations and companies have had to put up certain rules saying there's a couple things you don't want to talk about at work.
0: Right.
1: Religion and politics.
0: Right.
1: I lived for a while in Ireland, and that's everybody want to talk about religion and politics. Yeah. But it can be very divisive, can't it?
0: Well, and they're not very separate anymore, it seems like.
1: That's interesting. Politics is all around us. It's in our newspapers. It's certainly on the radio and talk shows.
0: Yeah.
1: It's sometimes at our own dinner tables.
0: Right. And it can divide, you know, marriages, or when you have pastors preaching sermons in church that have a political agenda, sometimes not veiled very well. And you just think, you know, is this a priority?
1: Yeah, and is this what it should be? I think that at the same time, what some people want to do is take everything that is a political viewpoint and say, but it's my moral values, or it's so important that, yes, it is a spiritual thing. I thought about that. That's a good point. But I thought about that. And, you know, Christians for 2,000 years have lived under all kinds of circumstances. But there wasn't democracy until the last couple hundred years.
0: Right.
1: And so they lived under the tyrannies of Rome in the time of St. Paul and the other Bible writers and the New Testament. And they lived under the kingdoms of Europe, which were mostly tyrannical, or even communist Europe or China or secular countries. The interesting thing is that Christianity not only survived all of these things that were happening, but in some cases flourished in spite of or despite of the type of government that was going on.
0: It's interesting to me. It seems like there's times where people of faith are drawn together and strengthened when they're up against something, whether it be political or whatever.
1: Mm-hmm.
0: And then, but it seems like to me, I just see division. Yeah. It's like even within just one church, there's all these separate groups that have to have their own agendas. And I don't know. I don't even know how I can explain it. People are just mad and upset and worried, and it's driving me crazy.
1: And you wonder if maybe get all excited about these things because we want to avoid dealing with some of the, well, what I might say are more important thing is, and that may be what's happening in my own family or what is happening with my own particular personal value system, let alone what anybody else says or thinks, what I do at work or don't do at work. You're right, come to think of it. What should be my priorities as a Christian? I suppose there's nothing wrong with being interested in things that happen in a political arena.
0: Or having an opinion, or, you know, trying to keep up on the politics of the day or what's going on. You know, there's nothing wrong with that.
1: Mm-hmm.
0: But to judge someone based on their political views, or when 9 times out of 10, I believe personally that people's political views are whichever show or commentator they happen to hear first.
1: That sometimes seems to be that way, and there's certainly a lot of people out there willing to share their viewpoint, aren't they?
0: Yeah. They don't want to share it. They want to cram it down your throat. It's like a pyramid scheme type sales business. You know, if you aren't on their team, then you're out.
1: I think that sometimes happens. But what you're really saying is, what should be some of the priorities in my life? That's something that we have to look at, because it may be different for different people. But as a Christian, everything that is done and said, how I work, how I don't work, how I deal with my children, my goals in life, my just existence in life, has to be under the umbrella of what should I do as a Christian?
0: Well, of course, you know, Jesus is the perfect example, and times where he stood up and said, enough. No, yeah. this is wrong. But if you look at his priorities, his priorities were, you know, the relationship he had with his father and personal relationships on earth, down to the smallest child.
1: I can't ever remember one time when he was trying to be put in the corner by some people saying, are you sure you're doing the right thing? Or what about the government here? Have you been paying taxes like you're supposed to?
0: Right.
1: And so he asked somebody to hand him a coin. And he said, whose picture's on the front? Well, it was the emperor's. It was Caesar.
0: Right.
1: And then he gave this wonderful one-liner, which was, render unto Caesar the things that are Caesar's, but render unto God the things that are God's. And sometimes, Venica, I think we mix them up.
0: Well, here's the thing. To me, my opinion, my viewpoint, the thing that is God's is your heart, your spirit, your soul. And when you get your heart so involved in the politics, or it doesn't belong there.
1: Mm-hmm.
0: You know, you can have opinions, you can keep track of things, but your passion and your heart, that belongs to God.
1: Thank you, Venica. That's very good.
0: Did you know you can email me at viewpoint@radiodwight.com or write me at Viewpoint, P.O. 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
1: 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But until next time, remember, because of who Jesus is, there's hope for you in these times. I'm Dwight Lainhoff.
2: With the Wall Street Business Report, I'm Ken Lorman. A pretty good day on Wall Street today. The market rallying after falling oil prices and yields in the bond market ease the pressure on U.S. stocks. We'll have the numbers for you in a moment. Treasury Secretary Scott Bessent is highlighting the impact of President Trump's tax policies on American workers, families, and retirees.
3: This tax day, under President Trump, we celebrated how much more money hardworking Americans kept, not how much the government took. 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No tax on tips, no tax on overtime, deductibility of American car interest loans, and an enhanced deduction for low and middle income seniors.
2: On Wall Street, the Dow gained 875, the S&P plus 31, the NASDAQ was down 23 points. For the Wall Street Business Report, I'm Ken Lorman.
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6: About 10% of the 35,000 known species of spiders spin the familiar orb-shaped web. These amazing sticky silk constructions may be a few inches or even a yard across. The first step in building an orb web is to cast out the highest horizontal silk line in the planned construction. Once both ends are anchored, the spider then pulls another strand below the anchor line into a Y shape, then drops down while creating another silk strand to complete the leg of the Y. Other anchor lines may be attached to the center of the Y, to solid objects before the familiar spiral of the orb web is started. Despite all this work, most spiders take their webs down, eating the silk as they go every day before the sun comes up. One question, which nearly everyone asks and scientists cannot even answer, is why don't spiders get caught in their own sticky webs? Scientists who believe in evolution have come to the conclusion that since so many different kinds of spiders build orb webs, the knowledge and ability to do so must have evolved many times. But we think it would be absolutely amazing if it even evolved only once. Proverbs 30 and verse 28 refers to the spider's wisdom and skill, despite its small size. But we have to ask, who taught the spider in the first place?
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1: After World War II, many people in Britain recalled hearing Winston Churchill's famous "We Shall Fight on the Beaches" speech on the radio. It was a masterpiece, with a friend telling Churchill the speech was worth the speeches of a thousand years. Now, the speech was actually delivered to the House of Commons on the 4th day of June 1940, and all the people who stated with confidence that they heard Churchill deliver the speech live on the radio were wrong. That first iteration of the speech wasn't recorded. A recording was made by Churchill 9 years after he gave that speech in Parliament. We are sure we remember. We are sure that we saw. We are sure that we were there. And we're not lying, just like the people who heard Churchill famously say, "We shall never surrender," live on air. He didn't. The truth is, memory can be unreliable. It can be. But what isn't unreliable is the Word of God. Isaiah wrote, "The grass withers, the flower fades, but the Word of our God stands forever," in Isaiah 40, verse 8. You can always trust the Bible. God inspired Bible writers to share His Word, and they did. Genesis, you can believe it. Exodus, you can rely on it. The Gospels, Acts, Romans, Revelation, it's all the Word of God. And when God speaks, you can know that He stands behind His Word. Which is profoundly good news, because God promises us that Jesus is going to return. And when He says that, you can trust that He will. We have eternity stretching before us. And how do we know that? Because the Bible says so. The one thing you can be sure of is the Bible. It's the Word of God, and it never, ever fails. Believe it with all your heart. John Bradshaw, It Is Written.

After leaving the monastery, Luther was called to the University of Wittenberg to teach. While here in Wittenberg, he applied himself to the study of the scriptures in their original tongues and began to lecture on the Bible, in particular, the Psalms, the Epistles, and the Gospels. His friend Staupitz urged him to ascend the pulpit and preach. This was something he was hesitant to do, feeling unworthy of the task. But following a long struggle and with encouragement from his friends, he finally agreed. Luther was an eloquent speaker, captivating his hearers with the clarity and power with which he spoke. Before long, his fame as a speaker was growing, both amongst the university students and the general public. Every great revival in history has been founded on great preaching, and the German Reformation was to be no different. A dispute arose between seven of the local convents and their vicar general, and it wasn't long before the future reformer was sent on his way to Rome to settle.

0: the quarrel. On his way there, he noticed some things. Staying at the monasteries, he noted the wealth, magnificence, and sheer luxury that was there. He contrasted this with a life of self-denial that he himself had grown accustomed to living. The Pope at that time was Pope Julius II, and Luther thought that Rome was, as it were, the very gate of heaven itself. Indeed, as he approached Rome, he lay prostrate on the ground and said, "Holy Rome, I salute thee."
1: As he entered the city and visited the churches and saw the priests and monks, he was filled with both shock and horror. He saw amongst the clergy unashamed and open sin. He heard the indecent jokes, swearing, and he struggled to find some peace and solace. "No one can imagine," he said, "what type of sins are committed in Rome. They have to be seen or heard to be believed. They are in the habit of saying, if there is a hell, then Rome is built over it. It is an abyss whence issues every kind of sin."
2: By a recent decree, an indulgence was promised to all those who would ascend Pilate's staircase on their knees. It was believed that the staircase in Rome was mysteriously transported there during the night and was the very staircase that Jesus ascended on the night when he was condemned. One day, Luther was devoutly climbing these steps when a voice came to him like thunder, "The just shall live by faith," Romans 1:16. He got up from his knees, walked away, never to be the same again.
3: Upon returning from Rome, Luther preached his famous sermon entitled "The Just Shall Live by Faith" here in the St. Mary's Town Church. This was a question that lay heavy on Luther's mind and one which he wrestled with over and over again. Indeed, the German Reformation hinged on the question, how can a man be just in the sight of God? It's a question that many people still wrestle with today. At this point in his life, Luther had no plans to start his own church or movement and still saw himself as a loyal son of the church. But in making the commitment to put the Bible above the words of the councils or popes, he set himself on a course that would ultimately lead far away from Rome. In Luther's life, he followed the Holy Spirit's leading when he made the decision to preach. He followed the Holy Spirit's leading when he got off his knees in Rome. He followed the Holy Spirit's leading in his ministry here and was true to his convictions. May we be true to the Holy Spirit's leading in our life. May we be strong in our convictions and true to God's word as well.

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4: 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May the words of my mouth and the meditation of my heart be pleasing in your sight, O Lord, my rock and my redeemer. Psalm chapter 19, verse 14.

0: Welcome to Your Story Hour. I'm Aunt Nikki.
1: And I'm Uncle John, and we're here to bring you today's
0: inspiring story.
2: Today, Uncle John and I especially want to welcome you senior listeners, those of you who've been loyal listeners for a long, long time.
1: That's right, Aunt Nikki. Today's story has been around for a long time, too.
2: For those of you who might be trying to guess which story we're talking about,

0: Here are some hints. This true story was recorded in a magazine for young people.
1: And our hero is a senior citizen who plays the mouth organ and has a great love for the Lord. And just in case you kids don't know, a mouth organ is a harmonica.
0: If you haven't guessed yet, the wonderful classic story we're talking about is Uncle Jake.
2: Uncle Jake plays the mouth organ.

0: Uncle Jake doesn't really have a home sweet home at all. He lives in the county home for the aged.
1: Simmons, didn't you hear me a-calling you? That sure is pretty music, Jake.
2: What do you want, Ed?
1: Want? Me? I just said that sure was pretty music.
2: You called me.
1: I did? What for?
2: I declare, Ed, you're losing your mind. Hey, what's that you got in your hand?
1: This?
2: Uh-huh.
1: Looks like an envelope.
2: Yeah, it's probably a letter.
1: Let's see. Yep, it is.
2: You mean somebody actually writ you a letter?
1: No, it ain't me. It's yourn.
2: Letter for me?
1: Uh-huh. You're Jake Simmons, ain't you?
2: See, where'd the letter come from? I ain't got my specs on.
1: A-E-C-A-G-O-S. Cajon, California.
2: L-K John, California. That's where my niece, Shirley Ann, lives. Read the letter for me, will you, Ed?
1: Sure will, Jake. Dear Uncle Jake, Dave and I have a surprise for you.
2: Dave's my nephew. That's Shirley Ann's husband.
1: We have arranged for you to come down here and live with us, and we have saved $1 each week out of our grocery money for your train fare. You find a check pinned to this letter.
2: Why? Them children saving just so I could have a real home with them.
1: Jake Simmons, what you crying about?
2: Oh, get along with reading that letter, Ed Barnes, before I take it to somebody else to read from it.
1: The children can hardly wait to see their dear old Uncle Jake, so hurry up and come to your new home.
2: Is that all the letter?
1: Yep, here at the bottom is pinned a check for $40.
2: Oh, Ed, I always said the Lord would provide for me, but I never supposed he'd provide so good for me.
1: Yeah, it'll sure be lonesome around here without you, Jake. When you leaving?
2: Well, I guess maybe I better go in and see the matron about that.
3: Could leave tomorrow, Mr. Simmons.
2: Yeah, but, matron, I don't want to spend the Lord's day traveling. That wouldn't be no way to keep it holy.
3: Would Monday suit you better?
2: Yeah, sure would.
3: I'll check on train times and let you know.
0: Saturday morning, something else unusual happened. Old Ed Barnes got a telegram.
1: A telegram? For me? Who's it from, anyhow?
2: Well, hurry up and open it, Ed Barnes, and then we'll both know who it's from. Well, read it out loud, Ed.
1: Oh, no.
2: Ed, you're crying. What's the matter? Is it sad news?
1: It's my little granddaughter. She up and got pneumonia and died.
2: Oh, Ed, I'm sorry.
1: Sure seems hard for a little darling to be laid to rest and me so far away. She's the onlyest one of my kin what paid any attention to me. Seems like I just can't endure it.
2: Say, how much does it cost for a ticket to go to your granddaughter?
1: I think I paid $15 when I came here.
2: Yeah, well, it's hardly higher now. See, a round trip would be about $30, probably. You can go to your granddaughter's funeral all right, Ed.
1: I can? How?
2: Well, I got $40 in it.
1: But you gotta go to California with that, Jake.
2: I'll still have $10 left, won't I?
1: But you can't go all the way to California on $10.
2: Why, I'll hitch a ride. I see folks out there on the highway just thumbing rides all the time.
1: But you're old, Jake. Nope, man, I won't let you do it.
2: $10 is enough for me to get to L.K., John. You got to get to your granddaughter's funeral in a hurry. You don't have time to hitchhike like I do.
1: It ain't fitting and proper for me to take your money,
2: it's
1: Jake.
2: It's my money, ain't it? I got a right to do what I mind with it. Anyhow, the Lord will see that I get to California all right. Especially if I do good with my money, like sending you to your granddaughter's funeral.
0: Monday morning.
2: Ride to California. Ride to California. Ride, please. Ride to California. I guess no one wants to pick up an old man like me. Oh, I guess I'd better tell the Lord about it. Dear Lord, I reckon it's how you know my old legs ain't much good at walking. So I ask you to send along someone to give me a lift. Well, I know you'll take care of me all right, and I thank you. I'll see you again tonight at the regular time, dear Lord. So, amen.

0: An hour passed. 2 hours. And still Uncle Jake didn't catch a ride.
1: It seemed kind of queer that the Lord ain't sent no automobile along to pick me up like I asked him to. Well, he knows what I need far better than I do. I'll just continue to trust in him.
0: Uncle Jake continued to walk, trudging happily down the highway.
1: He's a stopper.
2: Want a lift, Grandpa?
1: Sure I do.
2: Get in, then.
1: Oh, I've walked a mighty long ways. I'm awful thankful for a ride.
2: Don't cost nothing to give a feller a lift.
1: Yeah, well, just the same, I'm mighty thankful. Hey, what's your name, young feller?
2: Clem Satterfield. Just call me Clem.
1: Well, Clem, mine's Jake. Most folks just call me Uncle Jake.
2: Uncle Jake. How far are you going, Uncle Jake?
1: I'm bound for L.K. John, California. Where are you headed from?
2: Marysville.
1: Oh, is that in California?
2: Yep. Right on the way to El Cajon.
1: Well, I didn't think this old chariot could go that far.
2: Ah, this is old, isn't it? I dug it out of the dust in the barn. I hope it'll last till I get to Marysville.
1: It must be important that you get to Marysville.
2: Yeah, my wife and kids are there visiting her folks. You can ride that far with me if you want to take a chance on this old chariot, as you call it.
1: I'd be plumb happy to, Clem. Say, I play the mouth harp. I'll play for you if you think it'll make you more cheerful and happy.
2: I guess I do need cheering up at that.
1: Is there any special piece you like?
2: Nope, I like all music.
1: Well, will the girl I left behind me be all right?
2: Suit yourself.

0: Now what's wrong with the old car?
1: Ooh, what'd you say, Clem?
0: Oh, I didn't mean to waken you, Uncle Jake. Something went wrong with the car. It stopped. Maybe I can discover what the trouble is.
1: Yeah, I hope it ain't anything serious.
0: Probably just the timer.
1: Is it the timer?
0: Yep, that's what it is.
1: Can you fix it?
0: I'll have to go to the nearest town to get a new one. We may be stuck here for several hours. I'm sorry.
1: Oh, that's all right, Clem. Don't you worry none about it.

0: ain't in no hurry. You just go to town and get a new one. It sure won't run without a timer.
1: Would you mind staying with the car while I'm gone? I don't want the tires stolen.
0: Sure, I'll stay with the car. I'd do more than that for you, Clem. You've been so good to me.
1: The sooner I get started, the sooner I'll get back.
0: Say, maybe someone will pick you up.
1: I hope so. Anyway, I'll get back as soon as I can.
2: So Uncle Jake sat in the car while Clem went to the nearest town for a timer. Pretty soon, Uncle Jake started playing his harmonica and talking to himself.
0: Old Clem will be back before I could say Jack Robinson. And then this old chariot will be just a buzzing down the road for El Cajon and home sweet home. Well, dear Lord, here it is. It's time for my nightly visit with you. And I ain't got much to say this evening except that Clem ain't back yet. And I don't know when he will be. But I trust in you, dear Lord. I know you'll take care of me and provide for me. Why, you got ways of providing for me that I don't even know nothing about. Just you take care of me, dear Lord. That's all I ask. I'll see you again in the morning. Good night, dear Lord. Amen. I feel better already. I always do when I pray. Somehow I don't feel so all alone. Come to think about it, I ain't alone when the Lord's with me.

0: Well, Uncle Jake sure trusts the Lord.
1: That he does, Aunt Nikki. Wouldn't you girls and boys like to have that same kind of close relationship with Jesus?
0: You can. Jesus knows you very well. And just like Uncle John and me, he loves you very much.
1: The Bible tells us that Jesus knew you even before you were born.
0: Why, he even knows how many hairs are on your head.
1: No matter where you are or what wrong things you might have done, Jesus still loves you and is waiting for you to become his best friend.
0: Yes, he is. And as I'm sure you've seen, best friends spend a lot of time together.
1: It's pretty difficult to be someone's friend if they ignore you all the time. So please, don't ignore Jesus.
0: When you take time to get to know him like Uncle Jake did, you'll learn that Jesus is the best friend you'll ever have.
1: A great way to get to know him is through Adventures in the Holy Bible on our website.
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1: If it's after office hours, please leave a message and spell out your name as well as your mailing address so we can send the lessons to the right place.
0: And now it's time to get back to our story. Uncle Jake.

0: That's mighty fine playing, mister.
1: Hey, thank you. How'd you there?
0: Well, my little girl says you've been sitting here in this car half the afternoon. Are you in some sort of difficulty?
1: Well, I guess you might call it that, yes. I'm waiting for Clem to get back with a new timer so as we can get on our way again.
0: Well, come to the house and have a bite to eat while you're waiting. I live in that house there. And don't refuse. My wife and two daughters said I've got to bring you back with me. And if I don't, I'm in trouble with them. Oh, you know how women are.
1: Well, since you put it that way, I can't very well refuse, can I? I think that's the best piece of pie I ever ate, Miss Preston.
2: I can bake pie, too. So can I.
1: With a mom like yours, I bet you both of you girls are right smart, good cooks already.
3: Well, I let them help me in the kitchen when they've been good girls.
1: Let me see now. Your name is Becky.
2: Yes, sir.
1: And yours is,
2: June.
1: Yeah, well, mine's Jake. That's Uncle Jake. I gotta get back out there to the car, girls. Clem's expecting it. Before I go, though, I will play you one piece on the mouth organ if you want me to.
2: Oh, please do. I like mouth organ music.
1: Well, I'll play you a real good one, too.

0: Well, land sakes, it's morning. It's a bright morning, too, and I... Ooh. Well, hello there, Becky. Say, how long have you been standing there?
1: Good morning, Uncle Jake. I just got here. Mama says for you to come to breakfast.
0: Well, all right, Becky, child. Just as soon as I thank God for giving me a good night's rest.
1: How do you thank God for things when he lives way up there in the sky?
0: You're praying to him.
1: Oh, I never heard anyone pray except the preacher on the radio.
0: Well, Becky, darling, I usually thank God in private, but I don't think he'll mind if I let you stay and help me thank him. Now, first we fold our hands like this. Yeah, now we close our eyes. Well, dear Lord, I've got a young friend with me this morning. She ain't used to praying, seems like, but don't hold that against her, because she's a mighty sweet little girl. And if it's all the same to you, dear Lord, well, I wish you'd look after her.
2: Clem didn't come back that day or the next, but Uncle Jake got along all right. He ate his meals at the Preston home and slept in the car. By the evening of the third day, the two little Preston girls and their mommy and daddy had learned to love Uncle Jake. Why, they even started praying every morning and evening, just like Uncle Jake did. The afternoon of the third day...
0: Well, I declare, there's Clem coming back. Now we'll soon be just a-buzzing down the highway for El Cajon and home sweet home.
3: Hello, Uncle Jake.
0: Hi, Clem.
3: I'm sorry it took me so long to get the timer.
0: Oh, no mind about that, Clem. You got it. That's what counts.
3: Thanks, Uncle Jake. I'll put it on and we'll be going down the road in a jiffy. Uncle Jake, I just gotta tell you why it took me so long to get the timer.
0: If it'll make you happier, you go right ahead, Clem.
3: I couldn't get the timer immediately, so I... While I was waiting, I took a drink and I got drunk.
0: Oh, I'm sorry for you, Clem.
3: I'm a slave to liquor. My wife left me because of it. That's why she's in Marysville. I love her and I'm going to try and win her back.
0: You love her enough to stop drinking?
3: Yes, but I can't stop. The stuff's got the best of me.
0: Well, maybe you can't stop, Clem, all by yourself, that is. But the Savior of the world died on the cross, just especially for such as you. Why, he'd help you.

0: time it ain't for me. Clem here, he's been a struggling against the devil and liquor, and he wants to quit, and he needs your help. Please help him. Please. Thank you, dear Lord. Amen.
1: I feel better. I do believe I won't take another drink ever.
0: Yeah, you see how easy it is when the Lord helps you?
2: When Clem and his wife were happily reunited, Uncle Jake again trudged down the highway. It was just at dusk when a motorist let Uncle Jake out at the edge of Delano, still more than 100 miles north of El Cajon. He had only a few cents left, so he couldn't rent a room for the night. He didn't know what to do, and for several hours he roamed the wide streets and rested occasionally, where the city police weren't apt to see him.
0: Hey, this is a pretty little town. It's peaceful. Boy, I wished I had a place to sleep and rest, but the Lord knows best. I guess I'll just have to walk to the edge of town and find a sheltered spot and lay down.
2: Uncle Jake walked south on the main street, past the bus station, and on into the country. There he found a sheltered spot behind a fence and lay down.
0: Ooh, it's chilly. Ooh, I just can't seem to get to sleep. Maybe I better talk to the Lord about it. He knows what's best for me.
2: For several hours, Uncle Jake lay there, but sleep just wouldn't come to him. At 5 o'clock, he was so chilly that he arose and started walking through the pre-dawn darkness. Presently, he saw a house that was all aglow with bright lights.
0: Somebody's up mighty early. I wonder if they'd give an old man like me a cup of hot coffee. Oh, it sure would hit the spot right now. Surely they'll help me, seeing as how this is the Lord's day. Yeah, whoever's up, I hope they ain't scared to come to the door so early in the morning.
3: Yes?
0: Good morning, ma'am. I was just wondering if you'd give a cup of hot coffee to a cold old man like me.
3: Come in.
0: Well, thank you, ma'am.
3: Sit down there at the table. I'll get you a warm breakfast.
0: Breakfast? You're very kind, ma'am.
3: Do you like eggs?
0: Yes, ma'am. Why, I like most anything. Oh, but please don't go to no bother for me. If I just had a hot drink to make me warm, I'd be mighty happy.
3: I'll make you some hot chocolate. And while I'm fixing you some breakfast, I'd like to hear all about yourself. You see, I'm interested in people. I believe in helping folks. That's the only kind of Christianity that's worth a grain of salt.
0: Why, ma'am, you and me sure do believe alike. Helping others is the only true Christianity.
3: Don't you have a home to go to?
0: Oh, yes, ma'am, I sure do. I got a home sweet home awaiting me down in El Cajon with my niece, Shirley Ann. That's where I'm going now.
2: As Uncle Jake ate a warm, delicious breakfast prepared by the kindly Mrs. Loveland, he told her all about his life at the old folks' home and the reason he was now on his way to El Cajon. When he had finished eating, he pushed his chair back and thanked Mrs. Loveland.
0: You're a real Christian, Mrs. Loveland, and I sure do thank you for everything.
3: You surely are welcome, Uncle Jake.
0: If you'll excuse me now, I gotta get along to El Cajon.
4: Did I hear someone say they're going to El Cajon?
3: Good morning, dear.
4: Good morning.
3: Dear, I want you to meet Uncle Jake.
4: Uncle Jake, I'm very happy to meet you.
3: My husband works at night.
0: Oh, so that's why you're up so early.
4: Say, didn't I hear you say you're on your way to El Cajon?
3: Yes, dear. He's on his way there to live with his niece.
4: Now, that's what I call a coincidence. Just before I left the shop, the minister called and said he had an urgent call to go to El Cajon. Wants to leave at 6:30. I'm sure he'll be delighted to take you with him.
3: I'm so glad. Now you'll have a ride all the way to your niece's.
0: That's the good Lord taking care of me, that's what it is. Now I understand why the Lord wouldn't let me sleep last night. He brought me here purposely so as I could...

0: meet you good people and get a ride to El Cajon with your minister.
1: Are you sure this is where your niece lives?
0: Yes, sir. And thank you for the ride, Parson. Oh, say, won't you come in? I'd like to have you meet Miss Shirley Ann.
1: Oh, I'd like to, Uncle Jake, but I've just got to get along. Goodbye, and God bless you.
0: Goodbye, Parson.

0: Yes.
1: I'd like to...
0: Uncle Jake. Oh, Uncle Jake, you're here at last.
1: Hello, Shirley.
0: Oh, you've had a long, hard trip from the looks of you. Did you come by train or bus?
1: Well, neither. I hitchhiked.
0: Uncle Jake, you didn't.
1: Well, I had to, Shirley Ann.
0: Oh.
1: You see, I got a chance to do a friend a good turn. And I didn't have enough money left for a train ticket, so I hitched it.
0: But you shouldn't have, Uncle Jake.
1: Why not? Well, you sacrificed to save and give me the money, didn't you? Well, my friend needed money. I just couldn't let you outdo me in sacrificing kindness, now could I?
0: You're right, of course, Uncle Jake. Say, what are we standing here for? Come in. Come in to your new home.
1: Yeah. Home, sweet home. At last.

0: Uncle Jake surely can play that harmonica. He plays with such feeling.
1: He's a fine man.
0: Wouldn't it have been terrible, Dave? Just terrible if we'd left him up there in that old folks' home.

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0: Until next time.
1: Goodbye.

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0: of wonder, adventure, and excitement. 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
1: Guy got a job as an airport metal detector.
2: Don't you see?
1: Shannon's doing my speech.
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5: I wonder how they run the student councils in the Bahamas.
2: Forget it, Rusty.

0: Do you hand me that blue marker, Erica?
1: Here you go. Thanks.
0: That poster looks really good, Courtney.
1: Thanks.
0: How's yours coming along?
1: Just finished it. Want to see?
0: Sure. Vote for Courtney Vincent for student council president because she's a really nice person. I think we may need something a little more catchy.
1: I thought it would be good to just tell it straight. You're nice, a lot nicer than Shannon Everett.
0: If I'm gonna win this election, I have to be a lot more than nice. Try to think of something that'll stick in people's minds.
1: I've tried. There's just not a lot of words that rhyme with Courtney. What is Shannon's slogan?
0: I don't remember.
1: It was in the Owl. She took out an ad. Where's my bag? Here it is. Let me see. It's in here somewhere. There it is. Shannon Everett, as good as it can ever get.
0: You're kidding. Let me see.
1: There.
0: That's terrible. What is this?
1: What?
0: This poem over here.
1: Oh, yeah. I read that. Pretty sappy, huh?
0: Sappy? This is my poem. I wrote this poem.
1: You sent a poem to the Owl? Since when are you signing your name anonymous?
0: I'm not. I've never shown that poem to anybody.
1: Then how did it get in there?
0: I don't know. But you can be sure I'm gonna find out.

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4: 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Oh, she's in the playhouse.
5: 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Got her, get out. 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
6: Mr. Burton?
7: Yes? Oh, hello, Courtney.
6: There was a poem in yesterday's paper.
7: Oh, yes. Nice, wasn't it?
6: Yes, it was. That's the point. It was my poem.
7: Oh. Well, why didn't you sign your name?
6: I would have, but I didn't send it in. Do you know who did?
7: No, I'm sorry. I have no idea. It was put in my box.
6: What did it look like?
7: It was, let me see. Oh, sure, here it is. It looks like it was typed out on a computer.
6: I don't even have a computer.
7: Do you have the original?
6: Yeah, it's in my locker.
7: Uh-huh. Well, I'd like to see it.
6: Okay, I'll be right back. Where is it?
8: Hi, Courtney. What's the matter?
6: I can't find it.
8: What?
6: My notebook.
8: Oh. You know, I was thinking about it last night. Do you think it's possible that someone else wrote the exact same poem?
6: No.
8: That kind of thing happens, you know. What do you think is more likely? Writing the exact same poem as somebody else or getting struck by lightning 17 times in 6 years?
6: I can't believe it.
8: No, really, it's true. It was on Fantastic Oddities of the World.
6: Erica, it's gone.
8: The guy got a job as an airport metal detector.
6: Don't you see? My notebook's gone. I've had it for a year. It's got all my poems. It's like my diary. There's a lot of personal stuff in it. Somebody stole it.
9: Are you sure you left it in your locker?
6: Yes, Principal McSpadden. I always leave it in my locker. I mean, unless I'm writing in it.
9: When was the last time you wrote in it?
6: It was...
8: I saw you writing in it at lunch. That was last week, though.
6: She's right. I was writing down some slogans or something for the election.
9: Have you given out your combination to anyone?
6: No.
8: I know it.
6: Oh, that's right. Erica knows it, but nobody else does.
9: I see. I'll tell you what. I'll keep an eye out for it, and I'll put up a note on the lost and found. In the meantime, I'll give you another locker, and I'll make sure Mr. Burton doesn't print any more anonymous poems.
6: Thank you.
10: And if I'm elected student council treasurer, you can be sure that your money is safe with me. Because I'm not the type of person who steals money from his fellow students and then goes out and buys motorcycle equipment. You can count on that. So remember, vote Rusty Gordon for student council treasurer.
11: Thank you, Rusty. That was a very clever and ominous speech. And so let's move on to our last set of speeches.
12: Are you
11: the
12: next,
11: of
12: Courtney? No, Shannon goes first, then me. You nervous? A little. Don't be. You're great at speeches. I just hope I didn't forget any of it. I had to rewrite it last period. It's in my missing notebook.
11: First off, running for the office of student council president, Miss Shannon Everett.
13: Thank you, Mr. McSpadden. Leadership. It is something we all look to when we don't know what to do. It is also something not many people are willing to accept. And every year at this school, you elect someone to make certain decisions for you.
12: What is it? You look like you're gonna faint.
13: Smart and honest.
6: That's my speech.
12: What's your speech?
6: Shannon's doing my speech.
8: You mean she's saying what you wanted to say?
6: No, she's saying my exact speech.
12: But how?
6: I don't know. It was in my notebook.
13: If I am elected...
6: She's the one who stole my notebook.
13: You sent for me, Principal McSpadden?
9: Yes, Shannon, have a seat. I'll get straight to the point. Courtney here has just told me that she believes you stole her speech today.
13: What?
9: She says you broke into her locker and took her notebook. Is there truth to this, Shannon?
6: She's off her rocker. I didn't do that.
1: Yes, you did. That speech was in my locker.
6: I don't know what you're talking
9: Wait
6: about.
9: Wait a minute. Hold it one at a time. Shannon, can you explain this?
6: She's saying all this stuff to make me look like a thief. She wants to win the election. I wrote that speech myself a couple nights ago.
1: She made me look like a fool up there. I didn't have a speech. I had to make it up right at the platform.
9: You made that up at the platform? That was an excellent speech.
6: Of course it was. She probably wrote it last night. I can't believe she would do something like this.
1: Me do something like this? You're the one who...
9: Now, hold it, hold it. Ugh. Calm down. This is not what I expect from two people that I consider prime candidates for student council president. This election is going to be conducted with honesty and integrity. I won't tolerate dirty tricks. If I hear of anything, or if I see anything like that, I'll immediately make you withdraw. Now, Shannon, do you have the speech with you?
6: Sure.
9: Can I see it, please? And yours as well, Courtney.
14: Yes, sir.
9: They do appear to be the same. Different handwriting.
1: She probably rewrote it.
9: I'm aware of that.
6: Where did you get that? Did you take that out of my English folder? It was in the folder I left in class. You have English the period after me, don't you?
1: I wrote this.
9: All right, this is not getting us anywhere. I want you to quietly go back to your classes now. I plan to look further into this matter, but in the meantime, I don't want any more accusations. Understood?
6: Yes, sir.
9: Courtney?
14: Yes, sir.
15: Hey, Courtney.
14: Rusty?
15: Hi.
14: You're talking to me?
15: Of course I'm talking to you.
14: Why?
15: I just wanted to say that I heard what you did to Shannon today, and I'm impressed.
14: Go away. I don't need to be harassed right now.
15: No, I'm serious. I like your campaigning style. Everybody else, they just make promises and talk about themselves. They take the easy way out. You go right for the jugular.
14: What are you talking about?
15: Oh, it's all over school how you accuse Shannon of stealing your speech. I like that. Making your opponent look like a lousy crook. Made me wish I would have done that.
14: You don't understand anything about what happened. You don't even know me.
15: You're right. You know, looking at you, I would have never picked you out as an admirer of the Rust Man.
14: What?
15: I guess the irresistible scent of the Rust Man carries even further than I thought.

0: And I think you're kind of cute, too.
1: What are you talking about?
0: I got your note.
1: What note?
0: The one you put in my locker. By the way, how'd you get my combination?
1: Rusty, tell me what you're talking about.
0: This note. I know he gets in a lot of trouble, but I think Rusty Gordon is kind of cute.
1: Oh, no. Rusty, I didn't put that in your locker.
0: You didn't write this?
1: Well, yeah, but... See, I wrote it about a year ago.
0: A year ago, yesterday? You did think I was cute, right?
1: I don't know what I was thinking. Maybe it was the day I bumped my head really hard on a table.
0: But the point is, you thought I was cute.
1: I had to get stitches, I was on some kind of painkiller. I could have said anything.
0: That's not important. The important thing is that there was a moment of time in your life when you didn't think I was disgusting, right?
1: I guess.
0: Yes, the Rust Man strikes again. Thank you, yes.
1: I've gotta get my notebook back.
2: 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The right stories teach us to be brave, to be kind to others, to be godly people. These are the kinds of stories your children hear with each episode of Adventures in Odyssey audio dramas. 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
2: Oh, Courtney.
3: Erica, you'll never believe what happened. Rusty came up to me and...
2: What? What's the matter?
3: What is this?
2: What?
3: This was in my locker.
2: I can't even read it. It's so crumpled up.
3: I'll read it to you. I like Erica Clark most of the time, but lately she has really gotten on my nerves. She whines way too much, and it's always about silly little things.
2: Erica!
3: Sometimes I just want to tell her to be quiet. I'm afraid she'll whine about that, too.
2: Look, Erica,
3: you can't tell me that you didn't write this. This is your handwriting, isn't it?
2: Yes, but I didn't mean...
3: You didn't mean any of this?
2: I didn't mean for you to ever see that. It was in my diary. I was probably mad at you or something. Can't you see, Erica? Shannon put that in your locker. She's trying to make us enemies.
3: Oh, no. I would just hate that. My life is so miserable already. I don't have any friends.
2: Erica,
3: I can't be your enemy because then nobody would like me.
2: Please.
3: Why does everyone hate me? Maybe it's because I whine too much. Anything else in your diary I should know about?
2: No. Listen,
3: are my eyes too close together?
2: Erica.
3: Do you hate the way I dress?
2: Stop it.
3: Do I talk too much? Maybe I should be grateful that you're my friend at all.
2: Okay, if you want to be like that, you could tell me who you blabbed my combination to.
3: What?
2: How else did Shannon get it? You're the only one who knew. Who did you tell?
3: I didn't tell anybody.
2: It must have been somebody.
3: No!
2: Think about it. You've never been able to keep a secret.
3: Oh, so I'm a whiner and a blabbermouth.
2: Yes, now that you mention it.
3: Fine. At least I don't stand my friends in the back.
2: I didn't.
3: I don't want to talk to you anymore. Goodbye.
2: Nice going, Courtney. What a day. What's this? Dear Courtney, your notebook has been found. If you want it back, go to room 114 today at 3:30. Oh, thank goodness. 3:30? Here it is. 114. Wait a second. This is weird. It looks like Shannon's group in there.
4: Yeah, I'm just gonna go get a...
3: Courtney?
2: Shannon.
4: What are you doing here?
2: I got a note saying to come here.
4: Right. Somebody wrote you a note to tell you to come to my campaign meeting.
2: Yeah, it said my notebook was here.
4: That again? What are you really doing here?
2: I was just...
4: Spying, maybe? You heard about our campaign meeting and now you're crashing it?
2: No, I...
4: You know, when the campaign started, I never thought you'd play this dirty. I thought you were a pretty nice girl. I never expected to be constantly harassed.
2: You harassed? I'm not harassing you. You set me up.
4: Oh, please. Don't embarrass yourself any more than you already have.
2: You sent me the note. You told me to come here, and you put that note in Erica's locker. And now Erica hates me. You ruined a perfectly good friendship, and all to win an election.
4: Courtney, this is getting out of hand. Why don't you just go? You've already made a fool out of yourself, and the whole school's gonna hear about it.
2: What are you talking about?
4: Oh, I'm sorry. I guess you haven't met Sarah. Courtney?

0: This is Sarah. She's a reporter for The Owl. As a reporter, I really don't think she could let a story like this go without being in the school newspaper. Do you? What?
1: Hey, Courtney.
2: Rusty, not now.
1: Hey, I saw that article about you in the paper today.
2: I know. Everybody saw it.
1: Well, I just wanted to tell you that you've got my vote. Anybody that busts in on your opponent's campaign meeting and accuses her of stealing, boy, that takes guts.
2: Thanks a lot.
1: You're welcome. Well, I'll see ya. Oh, and if you don't make president, I think you ought to run for, I don't know, sheriff or something. You've got guts.
2: Thanks, Rusty.
3: Hi.
2: Erica.
3: Hi. What was Rusty doing here?
2: Oh, assuring me that I had the Bones of Wrath vote. Maybe the only one I'll get.
3: I wouldn't say that.
2: What do you mean?
3: You'll get mine.
2: Really?
3: You think I want Shannon to be my president?
2: I guess not.
3: Besides, I've been thinking about it, and maybe you're right. Sometimes I do whine a little too much.
2: Don't say that. I never should have put that in there.
3: Doesn't matter. I guess I'm just sorry we fought.
2: Me too.
3: Can we be friends again?
2: If you'll forgive me for accusing you of blabbing my combination. I know you didn't.
3: Yeah, forget it. I read the article in The Owl.
2: Yeah?
3: Candidate crashes opponent's meeting, accused of spying. It made you sound like a maniac. What happened?
2: Shannon set it all up. Made me look like a total fool.
3: Well, it worked. Everybody I've talked to thinks politics have gone to your head. What are you gonna do?
2: The only thing I can do, I'm quitting.
3: Quitting? You're just gonna give it to Shannon?
2: Look, I don't have a choice. The election's tomorrow. If I do it now, maybe I can keep from being humiliated more.
3: How depressing.
2: Yeah. I have to go tell Principal McSpadden so he can make the announcement.
4: Hello, Courtney. Come in.
2: Can I talk to you?
4: Sure, have a seat. I was about to send for you anyway, but you go first.
2: I just wanted to tell you that I'm withdrawing from the election.
4: Oh, I see. Does this have anything to do with the article in the paper today?
2: Yeah, kind of.
4: Well, I'm sorry to hear that. I could see you were having a rough time with this campaign, but I thought you'd see it through.
2: Really? Why?
4: I just never thought of you as a quitter.
2: I'm not. I just know when I'm beaten.
4: I understand. I appreciate you telling me.
2: Yes, sir.
4: Well, the day's not a complete loss.
2: What do you mean?
4: One of the maintenance men came by after school last night. He found this.
2: My notebook!
4: He found it in the trash. Thought it looked important enough to turn it into me.
2: Oh, thank goodness.
4: You know, this does give your story some credibility.
2: It does? Oh, no.
4: What's the matter?
2: There are more pages missing.
4: Really? Do you remember what was on them?
2: A couple of poems, diary stuff, my campaign speeches.
4: Your speeches?
2: Well, two of them. The one Shannon used in my victory speech. I guess I won't be needing that one now.
4: Do you remember it?
2: Sure, I memorized it. I practiced in the mirror about 10 times, back when I thought I might win.
4: Well, can you write it out for me?
2: Why? I can't use it now.
4: But maybe I can.
0: Mr. McSpadden?
4: Oh, Shannon. Hi. Thanks for coming. Have a seat.
0: Is there something wrong?
4: Oh, no. I just wanted to congratulate you on your victory today.
0: Thank you. But I haven't really won yet.
4: Well, you are the only candidate.
0: Yeah, I guess so.
4: I was wondering, do you have a victory speech written up yet?
0: Sure. Why?
4: Because we've decided to start screening the speeches that students give. We've been having problems with some of the content. Would you mind doing it for me now?
0: You want me to do my speech?
4: Yes.
0: Right here?
4: Sure.
0: Well, all right. Here it goes. I am grateful to you for electing me your student council president. This is an honor I don't take lightly. As I begin my term as president, I would like you to think of me as someone you can come to. But I hope you did not elect me to make your decisions for you. I hope you realize that by electing me... Mr. McSpadden,
4: Oh, go on, Shannon.
0: I hope you realize that by electing me,
4: you are still responsible for your role in the process. What's the matter?
0: What are you doing, Mr. McSpadden?
4: I think we need to talk, and I think we'll have to postpone the election.
5: So Shannon just confessed?
6: That's what Principal McSpadden said.
5: But how did she pull it off? Getting your notebook out of your locker in the first place.
6: As a student page, she helped out in the school office. She got all the combinations by going through the school secretary's files. Looks like she won't have that job anymore.
5: So what about the election?
6: We're holding another one in 2 weeks. And Shannon won't be a candidate.
5: All right! So are you gonna run?
6: Yeah, I guess.
1: Hey, Courtney.
6: Yeah, Rusty?
1: I hear you're gonna be the new president.
6: Well, I haven't been elected yet.
1: Well, it's never too early to start planning. Oh, that's why I want to talk to you. See, when I become the new student council treasurer, I think we should start with a fundraiser.
6: What? Why?
1: I've got a few things I want to use some of the money for.
6: Yeah? Like what?
1: Well, you know, school stuff. Student council stuff. Like, chauffeured transportation to and from our meetings.
6: Oh, really?
1: Oh, yeah, and paid vacations overseas, you know, to research foreign student councils. I wonder how they run the student councils in the Bahamas.
6: Forget it, Rusty. That's not how we'll do things.
1: What? But...
6: No, Rusty.
1: Oh. Well, fine. You can forget about any votes from the Bones of Wrath. And you and me are quits, too. I don't care what you write in your diary. Where is Shannon? I want to talk to Shannon.
6: If I'm elected, I think my first job will be to create a new committee.
5: What kind of committee?
6: A student council ethics committee.
5: Good call.
7: I'm glad Courtney got another chance to run for student council president. But more important is that she stayed honest and responsible, even though Shannon treated her badly. Courtney did well to follow the advice of 3 John verse 11. Do not imitate what is evil, but what is good. Anyone who does what is good is from God. That's advice all of us should remember. Have you ever been involved in a school election? If you have, I'd love to hear about it. Just write to Odyssey, Colorado Springs, Colorado, 80995. 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And don't forget to ask how you can get a copy of today's episode. It's called The Election Deception. That address once again is Odyssey, Colorado Springs, Colorado, 80995. 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Our production engineer was Bob Luttrell and our executive producer, Chuck Bolte. And I'm Chris, hoping you'll join us again next time for more Adventures in Odyssey.

0: Max Licato here of Upwards. I just want to step in and state how grateful I am for this wonderful Christian radio station. 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
3: With SRN News, I'm Keith Peters in Washington. Senate Republicans have cleared a first hurdle as they try to pass legislation to fund President Trump's immigration enforcement agencies. Republicans rejected a Democratic effort to permanently block Trump from creating a nearly $1.8 billion settlement fund for allies who claim government persecution. Ohio Senator Bernie Moreno says the Democrats are trying to distract from the actual issue at hand.
4: Are going to play so many games over the next 8, 9, 10 hours. Bring it on. Because what we will do today is we will make certain that communities are safe in this country.
3: The bill would provide roughly $70 billion to fund U.S. Immigration and Customs Enforcement and the Border Patrol. Ukrainian President Volodymyr Zelensky directly called on Russian President Vladimir Putin to end the Ukraine-Russia war and begin direct talks in a letter published on Thursday night. President Trump says he'd like for Zelensky and Vladimir Putin to find middle ground.
5: They're going to both make compromises. I suggested those compromises. And, you know, we've had a lot to do with it. We'd love to see their two very good people. They're two very, incredible countries, beautiful countries. They've got to stop.
3: Former Trump administration National Security Advisor John Bolton has agreed to plead guilty to a single count of retaining classified information under a deal with the Justice Department that could allow him to avoid prison time. That's according to a person familiar with the matter. The deal would resolve a criminal case filed in October that charged Bolton with 18 counts of either retaining or sharing diary-like notes with family members. On Wall Street, the Dow up by 874 points, the Nasdaq down 23, the S&P advanced 30. This is SRN News.
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3: America Prays, correspondent Michael Harrington reports.
6: Fewer members of the general population are Christian these days. Church attendance and other spiritual practices are in decline. But there's one thing people still do, and that's pray. According to new numbers from the Barna Group, 73% of American adults pray at least once a week, and Christians pray a lot more. As the Barna Report puts it, quote, "Spiritual longing remains active even when institutional participation wavers." Michael Harrington reporting.
3: Texas Children's Hospital in Houston has to set up a detransition clinic for people who no longer wish to live as the opposite sex. This is part of a settlement with the state over the hospital's practice of helping children live as the opposite sex through the use of hormone treatments and puberty blockers. The new clinic will provide various services, including endocrinology and